0: But as far as plants go, I mean, Tillandsia is everywhere. Every tree is covered with Spanish moss and fragrance and fragrance of flowers. And what's interesting to me are some of the things that we think are, you know, Southern California, like sago palms, you know, the palms growing everywhere, jasmine growing everywhere, things that I think maybe it's a little too cold or a little too wet, maybe, but they thrive.
1: It's very interesting. Yeah, that's, I think that's one thing that people don't realize with Spanish moss, which really isn't a moss, it's a Tillandsia. When it blooms, it's incredibly fragrant.
2: Yes.
1: But you just can't see the flowers. I mean, the flowers are, they're beautiful little flowers. When it, when it's in bloom, if you could spot it, the flowers are about the size of a little bigger than a pinhead, but they're little, emerald green, tripetaled flowers, and they have just an incredible fragrance to them. And I have yet to experience it myself, but I've heard that that's one of the things that's, that is really incredible in the South, is when all the Spanish moss starts to bloom, it just fills the air with an unbelievable
0: fragrance. I'm wondering, I didn't pay attention to that, but I do know what you're speaking of. I've taken photographs close of ours blooming, but I didn't notice that, but there was fragrance everywhere. So perhaps that was
1: maybe
0: part
1: that's,
0: of it.
1: Maybe that, maybe that was part of it. So anyway, it's on my to-do list to get back there to check that place out.
0: Well worth it.
1: One of these days. Let's see, we have classes today in San Diego. It's going to be backyard chickens with James. And in Poway, it's going to be seed, vegetable seed saving with Adams. So both should be interesting classes. If you think you want to raise chickens, that would be a, that would be a good one to go to. I'm not sure that I would want to do that, but
0: you know, we did it, and I am actually in the process of moving partially the chicken coop from one house to the other, and it, we had great success with it. And the chickens, when you let them out, if you kind of keep them contained where they don't decimate your garden, they work really well as scavengers of all your pests.
1: Oh,
2: they do.
0: You know, they reduce the snail and slug population considerably.
1: Oh, that's interesting.
2: I had chickens and we fed them weeds.
0: Oh, yeah, exactly.
2: They love weeds.
1: Well, they'll eat just about anything.
2: They'll eat anything. Yeah. Yeah. And the color of the yolks was something I don't think I've ever experienced. So it's so beautiful and orange, dark and rich. The flavor is substantially different.
0: Much different. Yep.
2: I highly endorse it. You know,
0: if you have the room,
1: if you have the room to do it.
0: And your HOA allows it.
1: And your HOA allows it. Yeah.
2: And you can keep them safe from raccoons.
1: Raccoons and coyotes.
0: Coyotes and owls.
2: Yeah.
1: Oh, and owls.
0: We always, I set up my trail camera and there was this owl that was always coming to the chicken coop at night and was prancing around and looking.
1: Oh, that's interesting.
2: Wow.
1: Yeah, we've got a couple. We've got a, oh, I haven't heard him recently, but we had a big owl in our neighborhood who would hang out at various houses or on the streetlight, and it's loud. I was shocked at how loud that thing is. It, I mean, it would wake you up at night. Oh, yeah. It was so loud. And they're big, too. Really big. Let's see. We've got some stuff to talk about today. George, you came up with this interesting list of plants, 8 drought tolerant vines that love California sun.
0: Yeah, but the genesis of that was going back to the recent trip to Savannah and actually in South Carolina, there are vines everywhere, right? There are jasmine and other flowers and just honeysuckles and everything's thriving and they look wonderful. John, you brought that up in some of our other conversations about it's not, it doesn't matter how much water you put on a plant here. It still lacks the humidity,
2: right?
0: So, you know, you can give the same amount of water that a plant in South Carolina, North Carolina is getting, but the humidity is not there. So the leaves take a lot more abuse, right? So I was thinking, what are some plants, what are some of the vines that we can grow here that can take that heat and still look nice? And that's what, how I came up or how I found this list.
1: Well, the first one on the list is the California pipe vine. I've noticed here though, it doesn't give you the botanical.
0: It doesn't, which particular. Is actually probably good for most of our listeners.
1: Yeah. But I have never heard of California pipe vine before myself. It's got an interesting flower to it.
2: It is a very cool vine.
1: Have you seen it before?
2: I have. I've grown it. Okay. And it is the food for the California pipe vine butterfly.
1: That's what I saw in here. Yeah. Pipe vine swallowtail.
0: But it's the same plant, a different species of, than our
2: Aristolochia.
0: Yeah,
1: Aristolochia. Oh, it is an Aristolochia.
0: It is, yeah. Okay. So the giant Dutchman's pipe.
1: Right? Dutchman's pipe. Yeah. Okay.
0: So it's similar to that, same family, or I'm sorry, same genus.
1: Oh, yeah. I've never seen that before. So that was an interesting one. Chaparral clematis. That's another one that I have not.
2: And I've grown that one, and it grows fairly well and pretty attractive.
0: To me, it looked a little bit sparse. Is it?
2: Well, it is sparse. Okay. It's not a lush vine by any stretch, but it is attractive.
1: Yeah, that's clematis. Lazianthe.
0: Lazianthe. It gets pretty big too, 15 to 20 feet.
1: Mm-hmm. And is it a deciduous vine like the other ones?
2: You know, good question. Really, I don't recall.
1: It doesn't really say. Because there is an evergreen clematis. Uh-huh. Armandi. Clematis armandi is evergreen. So that's an interesting one as well. Virgin's Bower clematis. That's another one I'm not familiar with. Flower looks a little nicer in the photo compared to the other one. That's clematis ligustifolia. That's a new one on me. Pink honeysuckle. Lonicera hispidula is California native. It has a strange orbicular foliage to it as well. Mm-hmm. That's one.
0: Yeah, I like that.
1: That's interesting. George, you got a good list here. This is all stuff that I have not heard of before.
2: And that photo of the pink jasmine is credited to David Fayes, who died February of 25 last year. And he was truly amazing plantsman and garden designer. You can still look his stuff up. I was a huge fan of his. He was a very inspirational guy.
1: Oh,
0: neat. I will, and we will post this on our Facebook page following the show.
1: Yeah.
0: So you can catch it.
1: We'll see. And then there's the Island Morning Glory.
0: I'm not a fan of that.
2: Yeah. No.
1: Calesthesia macrostesia. Yeah.
0: It looks like the, what's the twisting morning glory native? Bindweed.
2: Bindweed. It does look like bindweed.
0: Yeah.
1: Mm-hmm. Roger's Red Grape. That's another one I'm not familiar with.
0: I've seen that up in Kit Carson Park. Mm-hmm. There's a lot of it growing up there.
1: Oh, and then Desert Wild Grape.
2: Looks great in the fall.
0: It's gorgeous in the fall.
2: It is really pretty.
0: Yep.
1: That's the Desert Wild Grape. That's another one I'm not familiar with. Boy, you got me on all of these, George.
0: Well, you'll get the last one. You'll know the last
1: California
0: one.
1: Wild Cucumber. Is that the one that creates a huge tuber that's the size of a boulder?
0: We have this growing on our property. It sneaks up and snakes up through the olives.
2: And it has the big fruits with the spines.
0: Right.
2: All over.
1: I always thought that was a weed.
0: Just a plant that you don't know its use for yet, or you don't want it in that area, right? An apple tree can be a weed if it...
1: Weed is something that's grown where you don't want it to grow. So
2: that's common name is Mara. Something called Fabius Mara. But it gets a huge tuber.
1: Yeah, it's like the size of a boulder.
2: Oh yeah, they're huge.
0: So you can rip the vine off daily, then 3 days later there's another one, sneaking its way up from that massive tuber. That's why they're hard to eradicate from a property.
1: Yeah, you gotta get rid of the tuber that it's
2: vine that isn't on this list that I think should be as a super drought tolerant vine that looks fabulous is Petraea volubilis.
0: Is that the angel?
2: It looks like wisteria in a way. It kind of has a long inflorescence, like a panicle. It's a beautiful blue lilac type of a color.
1: Yeah, purplish
2: and
1: color.
2: When you touch those leaves, they're thick and almost like felt. Mm-hmm. And they call it sandpaper vine, common name. And I've seen that thing grow with almost no water at all. And it looks, when it's in bloom, it is a stunning plant.
1: Yeah, that's a good plant.
0: Another one similar then would be the Hardenbergia.
2: Yes.
0: Which is an Australian plant, which I think when it's in bloom is phenomenal.
1: Oh, Harbinger of Spring.
0: But the minute it's done flowering,
1: It
0: doesn't look like much.
1: Yeah, that is true. You're listening to Garden Talk here on KCBQ and KPRZ. I'm Ken Anderson along with George Allman and John Clements. We're going to take a quick break and we'll be back with more right after this.
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10: Jesus said, "This is the will of my Father, that everyone who beholds the Son and believes in him will have eternal life." 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
3: 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Here's your hosts, Ken Anderson, George Allman, and John Clements.
1: And we're back with more Garden Talk here in KCBQ and KPRZ. And Ken Anderson along with George Allman and John Clements. Another interesting list of stuff that I came up with. And we've actually, Melanie wrote an article about this garden in a newsletter a few issues back. I think, I can't remember what issue it was in. But the Alnwick Poison Garden in Northumberland, England. And it's located on the grounds of Alnwick Castle, Northumberland. Poison Garden was created by the Duchess of Northumberland and opened in 2005, spanning approximately 1,000 square meters. It houses around 100 toxic, intoxicating, and narcotic plants, all capable of harming or killing people. Visitors enter.
2: Sounds
1: only,
2: like a good time.
1: Yeah.
0: Do they have a gift shop?
1: Yeah. Visitors enter only on guided tours through black iron gates bearing skull and crossbones warning, and are strictly prohibited from smelling, touching, or tasting any plant. Well, you know, I don't usually go around tasting stuff in botanical gardens myself, but
0: you know, you say that, Ken, but we've had a number of customers over the years that I've worked here that would come in and ask the name of a plant. Do you know what this is? You know, because I thought it was X, and you're looking at it and it's like, no, I'm not sure what it is. Let me look at, you know, because I tasted it and it doesn't taste like, well, you really just, if you're not sure what it is, you're tasting it.
1: Yeah.
0: That seems a little risky to me.
1: Not conducive to a long life. So anyway, here's some of the highlights of the things that are in the garden. Aconitum napellus, or monk's hood. One of the most exotic plant, most toxic plants in Europe. Monk's hood produces tall spikes of hooded purple blue flowers that are deceptively beautiful. Every part of the plant is lethal, particularly the roots, which contain the alkaloid aconitine. Even skin contact can cause numbness and tingling, historically used as a poison for arrow tips and in assassination attempts. Okay. Symptoms of ingestion include burning of the mouth, nausea, vomiting, and cardiac arrest. Doesn't sound like a good time to me. Atropa belladonna, deadly nightshade. We'd see that over here every once in a while.
0: Yeah, belladonna.
1: Perhaps the most infamous plant in the garden, deadly nightshade produces glossy black berries that are dangerously attractive to children. That is true. The entire plant contains tropane alkaloids, including atropine and scopolamine, which cause hallucinations, diluted pupils, rapid heartbeat, and death.
2: But that'll keep you from getting seasick.
1: It'll keep you from getting seasick.
0: Yeah. And atropine is used as a counter to a nerve mm-hmm. gases. Yeah.
1: Despite its toxicity, belladonna has medical applications as an anesthetic and was historically used as a cosmetic by women to dilate their pupils. Okay.
2: Sounds like a good time.
1: Wow. Oh, that was interesting. Yeah. And I think they used to use scopolamine in interrogations too.
0: Really?
1: I thought I had read somewhere that it has a quality of almost a truth serum, so to speak.
2: Interesting.
1: So, although
0: like sodium pentothal.
1: Yeah, never tried it myself.
2: We have ways of making you talk.
0: Yes.
1: Ricinus communis, pretty common around here. Castor oil plant. You see, it usually is a weed growing in.
0: We have it on one of our walks here, where Capri and I walk.
1: Yeah, it's actually a pretty plant. Yeah.
2: Well, years ago, Mia McCarville at Cedrus Gardens always had the red ricin plants for sale all the time, and they are very pretty.
1: Yeah,
2: the dark red ones I think are lovely as an ornamental, but you know, aside from the poison part.
1: Yeah, and it says it's a striking architectural plant with large lobe leaves and spiny seed pods. Castor oil plant seeds contain ricin, one of the most potent natural toxins known, some 6,000 times more poisonous than cyanide. Just a few seeds can kill an adult. Ricin famously featured in the 1978 assassination of Bulgarian dissident Georgi Markov, who was killed by a ricin pellet fired from an umbrella on a Waterloo Bridge in London. I remember that too.
2: Yeah.
1: But,
0: and there was a ricin attack on the subway in Japan.
2: That's right.
1: Yeah. Yeah. So it's nasty stuff. Conium maculatum or hemlock, a tall hollow stem plant with white umbrella like flower clusters. Hemlock is most notorious as the poison used to execute the philosopher Socrates in 399 BC. Contains the alkaloid. I don't know how you say it, which causes ascending paralysis. The victim remains fully conscious as their muscles gradually stop working, eventually leading to respiratory failure. It can be mistaken for wild carrot or cow parsley, making accidental poisoning a serious risk.
2: Man.
1: Wow.
2: Also, the Hemlock Society.
0: Yes.
2: Yeah. You know?
0: It's also the famous painting of Socrates taking the cup, right? Mm-hmm. That I think it was done by French painter David. Jacques-Louis David.
1: Digitalis purpurea or foxglove, something you can still find in people's gardens.
2: I love foxglove.
1: That's a pretty plant.
2: They are pretty.
1: It is a really pretty plant. Beloved cottage garden plant with tall spires of tubular purple or white flowers. Foxglove is toxic in all its parts. It contains cardiac glycosides, particularly digoxin, which can cause fatal heart arrhythmias. Paradoxically, these same compounds are the basis for important heart medications used to treat congestive heart failure. The plant illustrates the fine line between medicine and poison that runs through the Alnwick garden.
0: That goes to one of your lines often, Ken, and that is the dosage is the poison, right?
2: Mm-hmm.
0: Take a little of this, you'll be fine.
1: Mm-hmm. Yeah, I thought they got a blood thinner from Digitalis too, but I don't.
2: Mm.
1: I can't remember. Taxus spicata, English yew, something you don't see that often anymore. Mm-hmm. Although my grandparents had two huge ones in front of their house.
0: I grew up with a hedge of them in my front yard.
1: Yeah. Long-lived evergreen tree or shrub, common in English churchyards. The yew is toxic in almost all its parts, bark, leaves, and seeds. Though the red berry-like arrow surrounding the seed is not. Well, I'm not going to eat it. The toxin taxine causes cardiac and respiratory failure. Yew has a sinister history as a poison. Has also yielded the cancer drug
0: Taxol.
1: Just go with that one. Yeah, Taxol. its association with death and immortality makes it a fitting resident of the garden. Nerium oleander. I'm kind of surprised that that would grow over in England.
2: But, yeah, me too.
0: That was something that surprised me in South Carolina. I'm sorry, Georgia. There were a lot of oleander around the outskirts of Savannah.
1: Popular ornamental shrub in warm climates. Oleander produces clusters of showy pink, red, or white flowers throughout the summer. Despite its beauty, it is extraordinarily toxic. All parts contain cardiac glycosides and other toxins that can cause vomiting, irregular heartbeat, and death. Even honey made from oleander nectar can be poisonous. A single leaf is said to be enough to kill a child. I've never even thought about the honey part.
2: Yeah.
1: Although, talking about oleanders, Melanie and I went to the safari parks. They do an annual members night at the safari park. So we went up there. It was just a couple of weeks ago. Mm-hmm. We went up there for the evening. And in the parking lot where we parked, I had never seen it before. I'd never noticed it before. They had variegated oleander, but it was a double pink flower.
2: Mm-hmm. And, I used to have that one.
1: Yeah. And the double pink oleander, even the green one is a really pretty plant, but they don't drop their flowers. So when the flowers fade, you end up with all these dead, crispy flowers all over the plant. But when the flowers are fresh and in bloom, they're really pretty. It's a really pretty plant. I had never seen a variegated one before. So it's they're around.
2: In the botanic garden world, we always talked about how variegated plants can be very popular with the public. But invariably, I don't think I ever met anybody in that world that liked variegated plants, because they, yellow variegation makes them look sickly and not very attractive, in my opinion. And that's my take on that one too.
1: We had had a gentleman that worked for us for a long time, way back, and that was specifically what he collected. He loved variegated plants, and he went out of his way to find variegated plants for his collection. I remember when there used to be a houseplant grower on Vulcan Avenue in Leucadia. It was Eva's Tropicals was the name of the place. And she used to grow, as a hanging basket, variegated St. Augustine grass.
2: Oh wow.
1: It was beautiful. I mean, it was absolutely beautiful. And it would spill out of the pots and just, and she would just grow it as a houseplant.
2: Wow.
1: It was very interesting.
0: Wow.
1: Very interesting.
2: Well, the Louis Armstrong song, do you know what it means to miss New Orleans? He talks about the oleanders in bloom in Louisiana. So, I don't think about that as being a southern plant so much. Well, we can't grow them now because of xylella. Oleander scorch. It's pretty much impossible to grow oleanders here now.
1: Oleander scorch. And then prior to that, it was oleander gall.
2: Yes.
1: That alone almost wiped out the oleander out of production. And then once they got that under control, then the xylella came in, and that's pretty much.
0: I think we've touched on it in the past, though, but when I first came to California in 79, the I-5 as far north as, past Oceanside was nothing but oleander.
1: Yep.
2: Yeah.
0: The center divide was just, you couldn't see cars on the other side because there were just huge rows and shrubs of oleanders.
2: Yeah, no longer.
1: That is true. Yep. Yeah, you don't see that. Don't see that much anymore. Laburnum anagrioides. Laburnum, a popular British garden tree covered in cascading golden yellow flowers in spring. Laburnum is entirely poisonous, but its seeds are particularly so. They contain cysteine, an alkaloid that causes intense vomiting, convulsions, and potentially fatal respiratory failure.
0: But other than that, it's delicious.
1: Yeah. Children are especially at risk, often attracted by the seed pods that resemble pea pods. Despite its beauty, laburnum is one of the most dangerous plants found in ordinary British gardens. That's another one I'm not familiar with. Ioscamus niger, henbane. I have heard of henbane before. Yeah. A sticky, foul-smelling plant with pale yellow flowers veined in purple. Henbane has a long and dark history. It contains scopolamine, which caused hallucinations, delirium, and death. It was famously used by Dr. Holly Harvey Crippen, who poisoned his wife with hyoscine in 1910 in one of the most celebrated murder cases in British history. Historically, henbane was also an ingredient in witches' flying ointment. Well, that's something, you learn something new every day.
2: Yeah.
1: We've got some more of these to go over, but we need to take a quick break. 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We'll be back with more right after this.
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3: 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Here's your hosts, Ken Anderson, George Allman, and John Clements.
1: And we're back with more Garden Talk here on KCBQ and KPRZ. I'm Ken Anderson along with George Allman and John Clements, and we're talking about all kinds of stuff that you will find in the Alnwick Poison Garden over in Northumberland, England. Datura stramonium, or Jimson weed. That's another one that surprises me that it grows over there.
2: I'm surprised it would grow there.
1: Well, I guess if it goes dormant in the wintertime, because you figure out in the where it grows in the desert areas out here, it's going to get cold in the wintertime. So.
0: That's also devil's trumpet, right? Is that the other common name for that? Not angel's trumpet, but devil's trumpet.
2: True. Yeah. I've heard it called that. Yeah.
1: Dramatic plant.
2: The wildwood weed.
1: Yeah.
0: It grew wild on a farm, but we never knew what it was called.
2: Right.
1: Dramatic plant with large trumpet-shaped white or purple flowers and viciously spiny seed pods. Jimson weed contains powerful tropane alkaloids, including scopolamine and atropine. Has been used as a hallucinogen for centuries, but the margin between psychoactive dose and a lethal one is dangerously narrow.
2: Georgia O'Keeffe also famously painted.
1: Yes, she did.
0: Yes. It's actually a very pretty flower. It's huge. It's pretty,
1: Symptoms of poisoning include intense hallucinations, hyperthermia, seizures, and cardiac arrest. Well, that doesn't sound like a good time.
0: That's in the Solanaceae family, right?
1: Yeah. Grows as weed across much of the world. Yes, it does. As a matter of fact, there were a couple of teenagers died from Jimson weed up in... consuming Jimson weed. It was in Joshua Tree a few years ago, I think.
0: Yeah. There are little stands of it as you drive up to our house.
1: You see it pretty frequently. It has kind of a velvety gray-green foliage.
2: Sometimes with a little purple on the back.
0: But the flowers really stand out against it. They contrast beautifully.
1: Yeah, it's
0: a big white flower.
1: It's a pretty plant.
0: It looks like your angel's trumpet, Brugmansia, but instead of hanging down, they kind of like point up or horizontally.
1: Yeah. one of the controversial plants in the garden, Cannabis sativa, also known as marijuana. One of the garden's most controversial residents, cannabis requires a special home office license to grow at Alnwick, while widely used

0: When the world is just too much, turn it off and turn on positive, encouraging K-Love.
1: I'm gonna praise.
0: World I'll off. Praise K-Love on.
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5: And they had, it was solid red. I mean, just scarlet red. And they were as big as your hand, but absolutely beautiful plants.
6: Most of the ones I've grown have been purple, but the red ones are pretty too. And you could also use it for poppy seed muffins. They don't all have to be.
5: That's true. Yeah, that's true. Purposes. I think she actually might have saved some of the poppy seeds for culinary use, as I recall. Let's see. Brugmansia, one of my favorites. Angel's trumpets. Spectacular plant with enormous pendulous trumpet-shaped flowers that release a heady scent. Angel's trumpets are deeply poisonous. All parts contain tropane alkaloids, the same family of compounds found in deadly nightshade and henbane.
6: Yeah, I was going to say it makes sense.
5: Yeah, causing hallucination, tachycardia, paralysis, and death. Despite their dangerous nature, they are sometimes grown as ornamentals in British gardens, unaware of their lethal potential. That's got to be a tender perennial over there.
6: I would think it would have to be brought in probably.
5: I would think so. But you know that what's the yellow cultivar that you see fairly frequently around here?
6: Is Grimaldi?
5: Grimaldi. Oh,
6: okay. Yeah.
5: The fragrance on that.
6: It's so good.
5: Oh my gosh, that is one of my favorite plants.
6: You know the thing with a lot of these plants, I did a lot of videos about Brugmansias too, because they're so spectacular and they smell so good. And I would put my nose in and just smell these, and we would get so much feedback from people. They'd say, "Oh, don't you know that's poisonous? Don't be smelling that. Don't encourage people to do that." Well, you're not going to die from smelling it.
5: No.
6: You've got to ingest the alkaloids, but it's so bitter that even if I touch those, lick my hand or something, I don't know how anybody would get a lethal dose. I mean, how would you eat that thing? that's really true with all these. You'd have to intentionally somehow ingest that, and it would not be pleasant. You know,
7: right?
5: No, I can't imagine it would be.
7: We were just talking. We have two angel trumpets, and we were just talking about moving one to the backyard to get more fragrance out of it because you pass it going into the house, but we want to make it where you sit because they are so fragrant. And we always talk about the ones at the Botanic Garden.
6: Yeah.
7: Especially at Christmas when they put all the lights in them. It's gorgeous.
6: Yeah.
5: Yeah. They are really pretty. We have one in our backyard, although it's been there it's probably been there close to 20 years now. And it's just not as vigorous as it used to be. Probably time to switch that one out.
6: Fertilizer hogs.
7: I was about to say, I was listening to Garden Talk once, and a guy named John Clements said that they were nutrient hogs and water hogs. So if you're feeding them and watering them, they'll come back and look great.
6: Yeah. I had a client, hello, Julie, she'll listen. and she had one in a big pot, and I told her, you got to get it out of that pot. Put it in a pot. If you have to keep it in a pot, put it in a pot two or three times larger than that one. She did it. And literally in a week, that thing responded. Latent buds that hadn't popped, suddenly all the auxins woke up. So you have to have a good size container, feed them a lot, and they're thirsty. But boy, they're spectacular.
7: And they need more sun than mine are getting.
5: Here's one I haven't heard of. Strychnos nux vomica, or strychnine tree.
6: That sounds like a good time.
5: Source of strychnine. One of the most bitter and violent poisons known. This tree seeds contain the alkaloids strychnine and brucine. Strychnine causes violent convulsions. The muscles contract so powerfully that the spine can arch backward in a posture called opus.
6: Opisthotonosis.
5: Yeah. And death follows from exhaustion or respiratory failure. It has featured in numerical historical poisoning cases and once used as a rat poison. I remember when it was used as a rat poison. I guess you don't have to worry about the rats eating that tree.
6: Wow.
5: Ruta gravialens, rue. I can't stand rue. It's kind of a neat looking little plant, but the smell of it

0: I just like the smell as well.
1: Yeah.
2: Yeah.
1: And ancient herb with blue green leaves, small yellow flowers, rue has been used in cooking, medicine, and magic for thousands of years. However, it is phototoxic. Contact with its sap, followed by sunlight, causes severe blistering chemical burns. Okay, well, I'm not going to go out and rub the foliage to smell it anymore after reading that. I was not aware of that. Mm. It was once used as an abortifacient and pest repellent. Alnwick Gardens discovered a weed growing in a clump of rue, illustrating how danger can hide in plain sight. Mm. Yeah, that's... I'm not even sure why we sell it. Unless it's ornamental, because I've never come across a recipe that needs that.
0: It is a swallowtail host.
1: Okay.
0: For one, and then the other thing is, I've read in the past when I was looking it up that it can be used as a cat repellent. So if you put it in a garden where you're having problems with cats. It may help put them away.
1: Okay. Euphorbia or spurge. Well, that covers a lot.
0: That's a big family.
1: Yeah. Yeah. Spurge family includes a huge variety of plants, from ornamental garden shrubs to tropical succulents, and many produce a milky latex sap that is severely irritating to skin, eyes, and the digestive tract. Contact with sap can cause intense burning, blistering, and in the eyes, temporary or permanent blindness. Despite this, many euphorbias are popular garden plants. Their toxicity... unrecognized by the casual gardener. Probably the worst offender of that one that I could think of is sticks of fire.
2: Yeah.
1: That thing is nasty. If you get the sap on you, it's a popular plant. I'm really kind of surprised it's as popular as it is, but that's a tough one. And some of the euphorbias have so many spines on them, you can't even get close enough to them to get the sap on you. Let's see. Hellebores. I had heard that hellebores were poisonous, but I hadn't really.
0: Yeah, I didn't know that until I saw this list.
2: Yeah, I didn't realize that.
1: Also known as the Christmas or Lenten rose, hellebores are prized by gardeners for their nodding flowers in midwinter and early spring. All parts of the plant are toxic, containing glycosides and alkaloids that affect the heart. Historically, hellebore was used in both medicine and magic. It was thought to cure madness, but ingestion causes burning of the mouth and throat, vomiting, convulsions, and potentially cardiac arrest.
0: Well, that stops your madness right there.
1: Yeah, that's a wow.
0: He's not mad anymore.
1: Yeah, although that's another plant that has grown in popularity over the past few years. There's been a number of different new hybrids have come out, so that it's a pretty plant in the right area.
0: And here, mostly shade.
1: Yeah,
2: And I like them in drifts. I've had them in clients' yards and at the botanic garden, where if you allow that to create a very nice drift, it's a spectacular look. But to me, they just get lost if you just have onesies, twosies.
1: Sure. Yeah.
2: You have to have a really nice mass planting.
1: Have to have a good clump of them. You're listening to Garden Talk here on KCBQ and KPRZ. We've been talking about the things that you will find in the Alnwick Poison Garden in Northumberland, England. We've got a few more to go over. We'll be back with more right after this.
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1: And we're back with more Garden Talk here on KCBQ and KPRZ. I'm Ken Anderson along with George Allman and John Clements, and we are talking about stuff you will find in the Alnwick Poison Garden in Northumberland, England. And we have come to Colchicum autumnale, autumn crocus. That's one that we have had. We used to sell a lot of it as bulb during bulb season, and we sold it as a novelty because it was a pretty good sized bulb. It's about the size of a baseball. And people would buy the bulb and they would set it in their windowsill, and it would sit there and it would flower and grow without any soil around it at all. Mm. And that was the novelty of it. I did know that it was toxic. That I do remember. It says, resembling a harmless crocus and producing lilac flowers in autumn, long after its leaves have died down, the autumn crocus is lethally poisonous and has been mistaken for wild garlic. Okay, I don't know how you mistake it for garlic. Doesn't look anything like garlic. It contains colchicine, which interferes with cell division, causes symptoms similar to arsenic poisoning, intense vomiting, diarrhea, multi-organ failure, and death.
2: That's a good way to go.
0: Autumn crocus and old lace.
2: If you're going to die, you don't want to die vomiting with diarrhea. I go a different way.
1: Colchicine does have medical uses in treating gout and certain inflammatory conditions. Okay. Veratrum or false hellebore. That's one I'm not familiar with that one. Tall leafy plant with pleated leaves and sprays of small greenish white flowers. False hellebore is exceptionally toxic. Contains a complex mixture of steroidal alkaloids that cause a severe drop in heart rate and blood pressure, leading to cardiac failure. It has been fatally confused with wild garlic. These people are eating wild garlic. Yeah.
2: These foragers.
1: And other edible plants by foragers. Yeah. Even skin contact with the plant can cause irritation and tingling. Stay away from that one.
0: Pretty flowers.
2: I love the name of this last one.
1: Gimpy. Dendrosinide moroides.
0: Well done.
1: One of the garden's more recent and extraordinary additions. The Gimpy is an Australian stinging tree. You have to know that came from Australia.
0: Right next to the snakes and the spiders.
1: We have one of the most painful plants on earth. Its leaves and stems are covered in tiny glass-like silicon needles that inject a complex neurotoxin venom on contact. The sting causes excruciating pain, described as being burned with hot acid, because cold acid, I guess, isn't hot or isn't bad enough. hot acid and electrocuted simultaneously.
2: Wow.
1: Pain that can last for months or even years. It is kept in a climate-controlled cage within the poison garden. Wow.
2: Now, this would be a good subject for the TikTok filmers, you know, these young kids that
0: right.
2: eat Tide Pods, things like that. Maybe we'd get them a gimpy plant and you see how that looks.
0: In the beginning, I was mentioning a book called that I had read, Ken, and I do believe you turned me onto it. If not, you at least turned me onto the author, because we've both read another book of hers, but it's called Wicked Plants, The Weed That Killed Lincoln's Mother and Other Botanical Atrocities. And it's written by a woman by the name of Amy Stewart. And that plant is in it because she's in the synopsis. It's the sordid lives of plants behaving badly, a tree that sheds poison daggers.
2: Oh, that's goodness. This one.
1: Wow.
0: A glistening red seed that stops the heart, a shrub that causes paralysis, and a vine that strangles. Anyway, great book. Wow. If you're interested in
2: what I heard her speak once. She's a very good speaker.
0: If you're interested in what we just went through, the book will give you greater insight to all of the toxic plants out there.
2: And by the way, Alnwick Castle is a beautiful place to go to in England. And the Alnwick Rose, David Austin Rose, is one of my absolute favorite roses. It's a combination, very fruity, raspberry, old rose scent together. And I highly recommend the Alnwick Rose. And it's just north of Newcastle, which Newcastle Brown Ale, hard to beat.
1: That's a good beer.
2: That's a good beer. And it is very good used in your fish and chips batter. That is my number one choice to make fish and chips with.
1: I will have to mention that to Melanie the time she does that.
0: Abraham Lincoln's mother died because of poisonous plants, because a cow had eaten snake root and she got the milk from that cow, and that's how she died.
2: So second generation.
1: I was not aware of that.
2: Wow.
1: You know, when they talk about on this gimpy the silica needles, we've done it here at the nursery, you find it escaped. Stinging nettle.
0: Yes.
1: You find stinging nettle.
2: Sure.
1: And you look at it under the microscope.
0: Oh my gosh.
1: It looks like glass.
0: It looks like glass.
1: They look like glass needles on it. So you can figure out why it hurts so bad when you rub up against it.
2: Yeah.
1: But it's really strange because it's such a green plant. But those needles that come off, they look just like glass coming off of them.
2: Certain bamboo species also have silica needles like that. And
1: oh, really?
0: I didn't know that.
2: Oh, my goodness.
0: Yeah.
2: I grabbed it. It was about the size of a torpedo coming up out of the ground. And and we would just bust culms off sometimes to keep them from growing into large stalk. And so we'd kick them over just for ease of removing them. And so I grabbed one. It was about the size of a shell from a casing. And man, I don't think I felt okay for a week.
1: Oh my God.
0: Wow. It just felt like it was in your hands?
2: Yeah. Just dozens and dozens of these silica needles all over the place. So be careful with the bamboo.
1: That reminds me of cow itch.
2: Yes.
1: I can't remember the botanical name for that.
2: Lagonaria.
1: Lagonaria.
2: Cow itch tree.
1: Pretty tree.
2: Yeah.
1: Beautiful flowers. It's in the mallow family, I believe. But man, those seed pods.
2: Yeah.
1: You don't want to touch them.
2: Yeah. Lagonaria puttersoni, I think.
1: I think you're right. I think you're correct. Somebody had brought in a bunch of seed pods one time, and this was longer ago than I care to remember. And they were sitting on a desk in the back of the nursery, and they were gonna husk them for the seeds to grow the plants. And I was walking through the warehouse and with another employee, and he looked over and he was like, "Oh, what's that?" And he grabbed one of the seed pods and crushed it in his hand. I'm like, no. Oh, wow. And he's like, and he had just thousands and thousands of those little microscopic needles in his hand.
2: Yeah.
1: It's a nasty one to deal with.
0: It looks relatively benign.
1: It does.
2: It does.
1: It looks absolutely.
0: It is in the Malvaceae family.
1: Yeah, it looks absolutely.
2: And as a tree, it's actually very attractive.
0: Yeah.
2: It's rather narrow columnar tree, but.
0: Pretty flowers.
2: You don't want to mess with them.
1: Yeah. That's definitely one you want to watch out for. So anyway, if you're ever over in Northumberland, England, be sure to check out the Alnwick poison garden if you visit the Alnwick Castle while you're over there. George.
0: Sir.
1: Okay. Just a quick housekeeping detail there. What else have we got to talk about? You know what? We're going to change it up here a little bit. There was 10 worst garden weeds, which I thought
0: was stinging nettle one of them.
1: It should be. One of them, bindweed. That was one of the ones that you.
2: That is a bad one.
0: I am pulling that. I pull that out every 3 days out of the garden because it comes up in big clumps on a single root. Mm-hmm. You might get those, but that root's still there.
2: That's rhizomatous, so it's
0: oh my gosh,
2: everywhere.
1: Yeah.
2: I hate it. Bermuda grass. Let's see. Kikuyu grass. I see it so much in Poway, particularly in people's lawns where, you know, you have to use something like Teflon ester or could use triclopyr, you know, to eradicate it. But man, it grows so fast and it takes over your lawn in no time.
0: I know a lot of people love Bermuda grass because it's self-repairing. And I know, Ken, you like it.
1: Yeah, right? I do.
0: It self-repairs and, you know, and it's dormant in the winter. You throw some winter rye in it and you have a nice green lawn. But it also invades everything. So if you have a good border, it works well. But if you don't, it ends up in potted plants that are adjacent to the lawn after a while.
1: So yeah, see, I have not had any. Well, I have Tif Green Bermuda in my backyard, and it has not escaped a lawn area.
2: And do you use a real mower on it or rotary?
1: I think they use a rotary mower on it, which I'd prefer they use a real mower. Sure. But it's fine. And my grandfather's brother used to grow Tif Dwarf Bermuda.
2: Oh yeah.
1: And my grandparents had it in their front yard as a lawn, and there was never a weed in that.
2: Oh, I mean, no, it chokes everything out.
1: It looked like carpet.
2: Yeah.
1: It was a really pretty lawn. And then where my uncle would grow it, I mean, just acres of it at a time. And we used to grow, he grew it from it because it's, because it was a hybrid Bermuda, it was sterile.
2: Right,
1: so you couldn't grow it from seed.
2: Do it from stolons.
1: And he had his own stolon making machine where he would cut the sod out of the field and then go and throw it into the machine and wash all the dirt off of it. And we used to sell the stolons at the nursery, and they would come in 50-pound paper fertilizer bags for whatever. I can't remember which fertilizer he used, but he would save the bags, and then when they really needed stolons, they would jam them into that bag and bring them down. We used to get stolons for Tif Green Bermuda too. We got them from we would get them from Butler's Mill.
2: We had a
1: cooler at the nursery just to keep stolons in.
2: Wow.
1: And it was kind of a homemade walk-in cooler that my dad's other uncle built. And I remember we used to stock it full of boxes. We used to sell a lot of that. We used to sell a lot of stolons now that I think about it.
2: It was Butler's Mill was a great place. I used to get a lot of my orchid supplies.
0: Where were they located?
2: On Naranja Street.
1: Naranja Street off of Euclid.
2: Off Euclid. Okay. Southeast, kind of.
0: All right.
1: Yeah. But they were around for a
2: long time.
1: They were around for a long time. They had the best redwood compost I had ever seen.
2: Yeah.
1: And it was really pretty. It was just the perfect consistency, but it was almost like redwood shavings.
2: Mm-hmm.
1: And I remember because it wasn't fully composted, they had to put fertilizer in with it too to counteract
0: offset,
1: it, to offset right. it.
0: Yep.
1: And man, there were times where that stuff just smelled like ammonia, like you wouldn't believe. Yeah.
0: So it wasn't organic fertilizer.
1: It was not organic.
2: No,
1: not organic. You've been listening to Garden Talk here on KCBQ and KPRZ. I'm Ken Anderson along with George Allman and John Clements. We're going to be back next week with another hour. Have a great weekend, everybody.
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19: Welcome to Restored Marriages Radio, where we restore, strengthen, and fortify marriages through the power of the Holy Spirit with biblical truth and practical wisdom. 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
20: Hello.
19: Yes, and welcome here. We're talking on these topics. You go ahead, honey.
20: We're talking on the topics?
19: Yeah.
20: We're talking. We're just talking.
19: We talking topics.
20: Yes. So we are in a series, right? And today's topic is deepening intimacy and partnership. We'll be discussing conversations to have, continuing with our conversation, mm-hmm. on conversations to have before you get married.
19: Yeah.
20: So let's...
19: And if you've gotten married and... Let me tell you, a lot of people have got married and never have some of these conversations. So if you're a young couple, you may want to listen to this.
20: Yeah.
19: Have some of these conversations because you're going to see them sooner or later.
20: Exactly. Exactly.
19: And if you're looking about jumping the broom, you may want to think about these.
20: Yes, absolutely. So let's open up in prayer. Father God, we thank you for today. Thank you for your mercies that are new every morning. Thank you for this opportunity to share, oh my gosh, your wonderful gift to us. I think next to you sending your son to redeem us, you've given us marriage to share life partnership with. It's not easy, Father God. We ask you for wisdom and your guidance and your help in all things in marriage. It's your design, it's your creation, and we bless you. We want our marriages to bless you, in Jesus' name. Amen. All right, it's all about giving glory to God, right?
19: Yeah. You know, while you were praying there, I thought of something to mention to you folks. Marriage is hard. You don't wonder, everybody says marriage is hard, right? And we know it.
20: Mm-hmm.
19: But
20: it is.
19: Why? Yeah, it is. One of the big things I don't think people get why marriage is so hard, it's because in order for it to be successful, You need to change yourself. And we don't, we think it's our spouse or we think it's the other person. No. The reason why it's hard, because the hardest thing to do is to change you.
20: And it starts with seeing that you need to change.
19: Exactly.
20: Right? We don't see ourselves.
19: Yeah, a lot of people can't see themselves. And your spouse is with you 24 hours. They can see you.
20: Yes. Yes.
19: Yeah, they can see you, all right.
20: Yes.
19: And that's why you have your conflicts, is they tell you what you don't want to see.
20: Yes. They see parts of you, and they see you that you don't see.
19: Yeah. Hello. They see the blind spots.
20: Yeah, so that's one thing. We're real on this show. If anybody knows us, has coached with us, we're real people. We've lived through some tough things. In marriage and at the name of marriage. And that's why we're here.
19: We're talking about them.
20: That's why we're talking about it. We feel just this compassion to help others through some of the things we went through and avoid some of the things that we went to. So anyway, with that said, spotlight.
19: What? I gotta say one more thing.
20: What?
19: I have a buddy, James, who we always talk about relationship. He's a single man, but James, shout out to you.
20: Yes, James. He comes to work. He's getting ready. Right? Yeah. Okay, anyway, go.
19: But one of the things that James said, we were talking about a recent conflict. He's like, this wasn't in the brochure. And a lot of times you get in marriage and you start thinking, it's like, nobody told me about this. Yeah.
20: Yeah. So, and sometimes it's not. That's why we went through a lot of things, because we didn't have the adequate mentorship and leadership. But anyway, so listener spotlight, really quick. We're going to give a shout out to our big sister, Jackie Okiki. So thank you so much for listening and chiming in, giving us a little thumbs up on the content that we're covering. And, you know, that means a lot. It really does. When family acknowledges things, and not just that, but, you know, Jackie's a Christian woman. She's been, her and her husband have been married, 30, 35 years.
19: Probably more than that.
20: Yeah, long, long time, right? So any opinions and comments from people who have been married over 10 years, 20 years, 30 years, 40, 50 years.
19: They get it.
20: We take it seriously. You know, it validates, okay, good. We're on the right track. And, you know, like I said, we're real here. It hasn't been easy. You know, Sherman and I came from prior marriages, and so we still have some prior marriage dramas. But God is good. God is a redeemer. God forgives us, and we don't stay stuck in our past. So I don't know. I might be talking to somebody here that, you know, you've made mistakes in marriages in your past, or a marriage in your past. But God is giving you a second chance, maybe a third chance. For my dad, it was 5. But God is the redeemer. He forgives us. Let's not live in the past. Amen. So thank Jackie for listening, and we love you. Okay, so continuing on, we are talking about conversations to have before you get married. This is the last, what have you got here, 6 of them?
19: Mm-hmm.
20: No, 5. But last 5.
19: You can read them out.
20: There's 20 altogether. So this is part 3 in the series. We already talked about family background. We talked about relationship with parents, personal likes, dislikes and pet peeves, previous dating experiences you need to be talking about, past relationships. Number 7 was future expectations. 8, the definition of love. 9, money management. And then 10, we talked about thoughts of having children.
19: We ran through those, folks.
20: We ran through those. And then the last episode, we had conversations about career,
19: yep,
20: ambitions. We did five of them. Mm-hmm. We did five, right. Short and long-term goals, mm-hmm, favorite hobbies and activities, core beliefs and values, health and wellness priorities. And so this week, we're going to go through sexual compatibility. Number 17 is strengths and skills. Number 18 is household responsibilities. Number 19 is views on pets. And number 20 is conflict resolution strategies.
19: Mouthful.
20: Yes, it's a lot. It's a lot. But we feel like this is so important. So let's dive into these real life
19: topics. So we're hitting on these, and you know, these are things that you actually need to consider.
20: Mm-hmm.
19: You know, there may be ideas here that you haven't thought about that I would encourage you to look into. Proverbs 24:3 says, mm-hmm, by wisdom a house is built, and through understanding it's established.
20: Yes.
19: These conversations give you wisdom and they give you understanding. You need to understand your spouse. They need to understand you. And within that understanding, you'll discern and make wise decisions and choices.
20: Absolutely. So we're going to dive right in. The first one we're going to talk about today is sexual compatibility. So what is this? What are we talking about? So we're not talking about having premarital sex, right? That is something designed by God to happen in marriage. Get that straight from the get-go. I know the world says something different. Try it out, test it out, make sure you're compatible. That's not the conversation we're talking about having, okay?
19: And I'll say this to that comment. A lot of us think that, oh, you know, this is what the world says to do, and God, no.
20: And it's okay.
19: There's things about that you don't fully understand.
20: Mm.
19: We're just now realizing the impact of those relationships.
20: Mm-hmm. Emotionally, physically, spiritually, yeah, for sure.
19: We don't have time to go into it on this show tonight, but I'm telling you, it's more than just a physical act.
20: Right.
19: And there's a reason why God says don't do it before marriage.
20: Right. It's a sacred part of marriage, but it's also emotional and a practical part, right?
19: Okay. So where are we? I'm lost there. Okay, I'm on the wrong page, that's why.
20: All right.
19: So couples need to talk about their needs when it comes to sexual relationship, boundaries, expectations, mm-hmm, and comfort levels. Obviously, if you're not married, you shouldn't be talking about some of these things. But we're thinking of, there is other aspects around sexual relationship that do needs to be discussed. There's fears, there's insecurities. There's a lot of things there, and when people get into the relationship, they put the ring on and they find out, and it can get ugly.
20: Yes.
19: And this is not something that should be ugly. It's something that should be a joy.
20: Right. So one of the things I loved, the first time I heard it was from Pastor Travis at the Rock Church. Don't let your intimacy exceed your level of commitment.
19: Yep.
20: So we're talking about a very intimate subject right here. So, you know, if your level of commitment is in friend zone,
19: you shouldn't be talking about this stuff.
20: No. If your level of commitment is in your dating, you're still not past, mm-mm, the threshold of marriage, right? So do not let your level of intimacy exceed your level of commitment in a relationship, because these things take vulnerability. God tells us to guard our heart. Our, mm-hmm, heart is deceitfully wicked. So you can't follow just your emotions, right? Be in community. If you're dating and you're struggling with abstinence, and get in community. We have an awesome group at our church that meets, and it's for dating single and engaged,
19: yep,
20: people. And so they have other things to do. You've got other things to do. You've got other things to talk about. You can find yourself in a group setting, so you're not in a temptation setting.
19: Yep.
20: Right?
19: Definitely.
20: All right.
19: So when couples communicate openly, intimacy becomes a place of connection, not a place of pressure.
20: That's right.
19: You'll find that the more you communicate, the more comfortable you you feel about communicating, right. the intimacy develops. And when you have good communication, the intimacy is just natural.
20: Right.
19: A lot of people think that, you know, the intimacy just comes and it's not all just driven by emotions. You'll find that when there's connection, the emotions come, flows in freely.
20: And ladies and gentlemen that have made vows of celibacy and abstinence, have that conversation really early so that expectation is there. And if that level of respect and commitment isn't there, you might want to consider keeping that, making some more distance and there, because you've got to agree on that. That's hard.
19: I gotta say this, for if you're walking through, you're in that stage of life, talk to you potential spouse, make agreements.
20: Mm-hmm.
19: If you're dating and there's certain things that you know you can't handle when she dresses that way,
20: that part,
19: tell her.
20: We had to have that conversation, yeah. And you did good, honey.
19: Okay. But I mean,
20: we did good.
19: it's important to have those conversations, because yes. if you don't have
20: find
19: it,
20: yourself in
19: yeah, yeah, you find yourself in positions, compromising positions.
20: Yes. Okay.
19: Talk about the things that's going to help protect the goals and that's the decisions right. that you've made and your commitment to the Lord.
20: Yes, yes. Okay, so let's move on. Number 17 is strengths and skills. You know, scripture tells us we have different gifts
19: yep,
20: according to the grace given to each of us.
19: Yeah, like the gift of gab.
20: I wonder who has that. Thank God. each person brings unique strengths into the marriage.
19: Yeah, they
20: right?
19: do.
20: Each person. So you don't get married and become the other person. You become another person together, whole person. That's and the Bible tells us marriage is a mystery. How can two people become one? Right? But it does happen, and you're still your individual self, but you come one with your partner.
19: Yeah.
20: Okay.
19: Maybe one is organized and the other is mm-hmm. creative. Mm-hmm. Maybe one's a planner and the other is spontaneous. And that happens a lot. You
20: right.
19: know, we tend to attract the opposite or what we don't have.
20: Yes.
19: And rather, it's funny because after a while, guess what you fight over? The very
20: things that
19: you found attractive become differences, because you start seeing the backside of those things.
20: Exactly.
19: Because everything has two sides.
20: Exactly.
19: Right? And rather than gleaming the strength, well, basically what you have to do in partnership is you got to learn how to leverage the strength of your partner.
20: It's both for of you.
19: Yes.
20: Their strength is for you. When you recognize each other's strengths, yeah. you build teamwork instead of tension.
19: Exactly.
20: So celebrate each person, what each person brings to the table.
19: Definitely.
20: Celebrate. So it's time to go to break.
19: Yeah. Okay. Let's break it.
20: All right. Okay. It's time to break it. Yes. Right. Are we good?
19: Are you ready to rekindle your love or even restore your marriage? Join us
20: for our Cruise to a Better Marriage Retreats at Sea. The next conference cruise that we have for your marriage is set November 1st through the 8th, 2026. It's 7 days
19: yep.
20: aboard the Serenade of the Sea Royal Caribbean ship. Beautiful, oh. right? Right out of sunny San Diego.
19: Mm-hmm.
20: So come on board. We are going to be visiting the Mexican Riviera, stopping at Ensenada, Cabo San Lucas, and La Paz.
19: Wow.
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20: Mm-hmm.
19: Come out and enjoy. This is going to be one of the best opportunities to be able to separate from home, leave mm-hmm. everything behind you, to get away and just get back into that connection that you had with your honey.
20: The thing that I love about Royal Caribbean, the inside cabins, even if you go cost effective and go inside cabin, there's a virtual display in the cabin.
19: Yeah, so even though you're inside, it feels like you're looking outside.
20: You don't get that claustrophobic feeling. Yeah. You've got that live feed to the outside.
19: That's
20: so
19: right.
20: So it's amazing. 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
20: All right, so welcome back. So a little correction on our commercial. That ship, that cruise actually goes to Mazatlan, not La Paz. So it is Ensenada, Cabo, and Mazatlan. We've never been, I haven't been to Mazatlan. Have you been to Mazatlan?
19: Yeah, I think I have.
20: I think you did when you fell off the horse.
19: Whatever.
20: That's a story from another day. But anyway, so yes, please join us. Visit our website, restoredmarriages.com. You'll find information there, or you can go straight to the cruise page. My husband is an awesome IT guy. He got us this awesome website up. So you can go to restoredmarriages.com/cruises to find all the information on the cruises. Right now, by the time this airs, because we did this pre-recording, it's got a lot of traveling to do. We are doing graduation from our oldest granddaughter, Nalia Samiz. Yay! Congratulations, honey. But we do pre-early booking discounts. So hopefully, you know, by the time this airs, you can still jump on
19: the $200 discount right
20: yeah,
19: now.
20: Yeah, hopefully. I think this airs after that. But anyway.
19: No, I don't think so. They got enough time.
20: Okay.
19: Get on in there.
20: Get on that website.
19: Okay. You communicate to me and tell me you heard the $200 discount. I'll honor it.
20: So okay. All right. Know. I'll remember that. So we are talking about conversations to have before you get married here on Restored Marriages Radio.
19: And where are we?
20: We are on household responsibilities, conversation number 18. Have these conversations. It could be light conversation, but make sure you're taking notes. You're taking mental notes. And do everything in love, God tells us in 1 Corinthians 16:14. Chores may seem small, but they can create big conflict if not discussed. We have some couples now that fight over dishes.
19: This,
20: a big. I mean, right down. Okay, I'm not gonna. I don't say any names. They know who they are. But it's so. That's just to say, not to make fun of anybody, but it's just to say that our expectations of things is huge.
19: Yeah. Who does the cooking?
20: Who does the cleaning?
19: Who does the cleaning? Who handles the bills?
20: Yes. Who does the laundry? Sherman doesn't do the laundry.
19: Who manages the schedule? But here's the thing, you know, we're laughing. If you think back, you know, in our previous generation, the roles were pretty clear. Right, husband did that.
20: Well, because the husbands generally were out working.
19: Right. So, I mean, based on our culture, I'm trying to go is based on our culture, and even if you come from a different country, some cultures where it's the roles are very, you know,
20: distinct.
19: Yeah. Here in America, I mean, nowadays, both parents have. In most families, both parents are working just to stay alive.
20: Just to put food on the table.
19: So the thing.
20: Who's going to cook the food?
19: Yeah. the realities of what I'm trying to bring up is a lot of us, especially the younger ones, need to reconsider how are we going to do our home? Are you just going to follow what your parents did? They were living at a different time. Your wife's going to work 8 hours a day, come home, take care of the kids and cook, and some things gotta give. So anyway,
20: so we're gonna have to take this to another episode, because we just got our warning. We got 3 minutes to wrap it up, honey. So you know what? Fair doesn't always mean equal. It means agreed upon. Have the conversation early. Make it a, like I said, make it light in this dating stage, but take notes. Yeah. When responsibilities are clear, resentment has no room to grow.
19: Okay.
20: So we need to, let's wrap this up. So we're going to have to take it to another episode, honey.
19: We got, what, 3 minutes?
20: Nope, not anymore. So let's, you want to pray? Because we will finish with the other, we got two more, and we'll do those next episode. Okay. Man, the time passes when we're having fun.
19: I know.
20: Yeah.
19: Anyway, if you're listening to us and you don't know the Lord and you'd like to know the Lord, we encourage you. Well, I'll say a quick prayer. And if you'd like to know the Lord, just it's as simple as ABC.
20: Yes.
19: The Lord Jesus, pray along with me if you have the desire. Lord Jesus, I admit that I'm a sinner. Lord, I believe you've died on the cross for my sins, and I ask you to forgive me of my sins and come into my life. Mm-hmm. I confess you as my Savior and Lord now. Ask this in Jesus' name. Amen.
20: In Jesus' name, amen.
19: If you pray that prayer, reach out to me. Connect. We love to provide you some support or help.
20: Reach out to us.
19: Yes. That's another one. Reach out to us. Just connect. But do know that the Lord loves you. He cares about you. He wants the best for you. Yeah. Not only that, he wants the best for your relationship. And I want to say this. Your relationship can be the most enjoyable thing in your life, just like you've always desired it.
20: Yeah. Marriage is, if you're just dating, marriage isn't what you think, but it can be with work.
19: God bless.
20: Shalom, shalom.
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7: Good afternoon, everyone. Here I am again. Everyone, welcome. Welcome to this beautiful evening in speaking the word and scrutinizing and just living by the word. Thank you for coming. Thank you for showing up. Thank you for listening. I want to continue the series that I've been speaking on, the book of Ephesians, which started, the first title was Putting on God's Armor. And so the last three messages, including the last three messages, including today, will be the fourth message. And then next week, I will go into the final touch and talk about the actual armor of God. But I've been leading to it in a way that we are not just going to put on the armor. We are going to wear it. We are going to live it. We're going to feel it. And that has been my whole approach in this teaching. Hopefully you got something from it, as I myself did. So today's title is Walking in Unity. Last week's title was The Majesty Revealed. And then the previous week was By Grace Through Faith. And then, of course, the very first one was Putting on God's Armor. God doesn't just give you victory. He trains you to walk in it. And this is a very strategic training that Paul put together for us based on the leading of the Holy Spirit, which is basically the Lord Jesus Christ leading him to give us this training that actually comes directly from the throne of heaven. And it's just so powerful. So today I'm going to start by talking about Ephesians. We're on Ephesians 4, and I'm going to start by sharing the first six scriptures, which is 4:1-6. So walking in unity is one of the strategies that Jesus continually talked about and instructed us to live in unity so that we can be powerful. So Jesus sees our unity and our ability to fellowship and be in peace with one another as a strategy to help us fight out the enemy and all the struggles and battles that we have to fight here on this side of heaven.

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5: Body, one spirit. He does this because right now, as you know, everywhere, or it has been going on for a long time, people want to separate the oneness of God by the ministry that they attend. And that's all it is. We attend a ministry, or you want to call it a church, you want to call it a place of worship, where it's incomparable to what the Lord called us to be. He called us to be one body, regardless of where we go as far as a place of worship. And it's God is didn't ever tell people, oh, you're going to go to this church, or you're going to belong there, or you're going to go here. God just called you to himself. Regardless of where we're at, we are called to Jesus. We are called to his ways. And the ministers there should know that, and they know that. And so a lot of people, they get caught up on dividing by seeing their ministry or thinking that maybe this is it or this is the church. The church and the building that you go to is incomparable to what the Lord has for us as body of believers. He has a powerful plan that is unmatched, no matter what ministry that you want to call. It's okay to have a ministry, and it's okay to be proud and to be happy and to be comfortable in your ministry, especially if they're feeding you, taking care of you in the way that Jesus would want them to. That's okay. So, but it's not good for us to try to divide us by where we go. When we see another believer in the faith, there's a oneness there that God wants us to keep. He wants us to keep a love and see each other as one body, one spirit. And that's what he called us to. So this is what this whole walking in unity. And hopefully I will give you some idea of what the Lord really means in all of this. So number 5:4-5 says, one Lord, one faith, one baptism. One God, number 6 says, one God and Father of all, who is above all and through all. And in you all of us. He's not separating us or dividing us by the name of the ministry that we attend or the church or the religion we want to be part of. No, he does not separate us like that. Jesus is talking about us together as a whole, united in him, regardless of whether we're going down the street, up the street, next to Costco, whatever church you go to, we are part of one body. So here the Apostle Paul outlined the response and the also the responsibilities of a believer. We are as people actually responsible to love one another. We are responsible to forgive one another. Now, is everyone at that level to forgive? No, people are battling, people are growing, people are developing in areas where they still haven't arrived in. And it's okay, you're still in God's will. But the Lord says the responsibility of a believer is to display the wisdom of God by living in unity, maturity, in accordance with the abundance described in the first three chapters which I've already mentioned, 1, 2, 3, Ephesians chapter 1, 2, and 3. So Ephesians is a very deep study of our new

0: identity of who we are and what our responsibilities are. And the main responsibility is to remain in unity and display Him. What about Him? His wisdom, His love. When we have Him, people can see what it's about. We want to display a character that people desire to be part of, not a character that chases people away. Because when we do things that are unlike the Lord, or who knows, even worse than that, whatever, people are not impressed. And we're not trying to impress people. What we are trying to do is win them over to want to join a kingdom that will take them to a place in heaven, our eternal rest, instead of the flames that are being spoken about in the book of Revelation especially. So we express His worth in the way we live our lives and walk our God-given calling. God-given calling. You know, maybe some people are called to work in the church and do a bunch of stuff and that's okay. Or volunteer after work or during the weekend, and it's all okay. But some people are called to take care of maybe someone at home that's disabled, or your aging parent, or your small children. You are still serving God if you have to take care of those things at home. It doesn't have to be in the four walls of the church. You are still serving Jesus when you're making sure your teenager gets home safe, when you're taking time to sit with them and hang out with them. It's still God's ministry. Jesus is all about family. So don't feel guilty if that your home is number one, your husband, your children, and whatever it is you're called to take care of there is number one, your family. And then, of course, we do have to honor the King as much as we can. So we do what we can. So also study His word along with it is very important. So Jesus is our supreme example. Humility does not deal with self-doubt or lack of confidence in His identity. Knowing exactly who He is, He chooses consistently to love and serve and empower us. Empower others. We must want to empower others. And somebody walks in with a big idea and their big business and how they're going to make all this money. And we got to just encourage them and pray for them and let them know and make sure that that is the will of God for them. And sometimes people will criticize others that are starting something or building something. And is it really out of concern, or is it really out of being jealous, or just there's things that come in that we shouldn't allow to come in. You know, we should just think about just blessing someone by encouraging them and building them up, and seeing them rise in their confidence, and hopefully also pray for them and see them thrive on the goodness of God as well. So all of these things that I've talked about in the previous three chapters come to a point of unity, which is one of the main strategies that Jesus continually encourages us in this book, to become those warriors, to become those victories, to have those victories that He sent us to receive. And this is where we're at now. So we are commanded to keep the unity. That's actually a command. And the command in the body of Christ, that's actually a command to stay united, to be kind, to be forgiving. We have to be very forgiving, because humanity, a lot of people aren't all there yet. They're working on it. They're building on it. So we must forgive. Every true follower of Jesus is part of one body, regardless of what church you attended. and our ability to impact the world depends on a great extent. It depends on our ability to work together. And that's the strategy right there, the unity. We, as we work together, we accomplish a lot more. And it's not for ourselves, it's for God's glory. By this, and according to John 13:35, the word says, by this, all will know that you are my disciples if you have love for one another. And I believe I mentioned that last week as well. But God stresses this in several chapters of the New Testament continually. Jesus is really into us being united and being forgiving and loving one another. So the spiritual gifts, I'm going to talk about spiritual gifts that come from us obtaining that kind of growth and maturity. As you mature and develop in this area, spiritual gifts says, let's reflect on the gift of the Spirit. God provides the gifts of the Spirit that God provides for us to be able to accomplish His commands and serve others' needs. The others' needs are developed as we develop in greater gifts. We serve others in a better way, and it's also better for us. We flow better in that kindness, in that love, in that unity that the Lord constantly encourages us to live by. So Ephesians 4:7 says, but to each one of us, grace was given according to the measure of Christ's gift. Therefore, he says, when he ascended high, he led captivity captive and gave gifts to men. So Ephesians 4:7-9 says, now this is he ascended. What does it mean? But that he also first descended into the lower parts of the earth. Now this is a sort of like a, even for me, I see it, it's kind of like a complicated sentence to grasp, but I will put it in simple words. That means when he was crucified and left his body, he went into the lower parts of the earth, which basically means hell. He took the keys of hell. Then he went to heaven. He descended in, and then he descended all and ascended above all the heavens. He went up to heaven that he might fill everything. So he fills the heavens and the lower parts of the earth as well. That's simple, right? Because this is kind of confusing, but I hope you got it. So Ephesians 4:10 says, he who descended is also the one who ascended for above all the heavens that he might fill all things. And Christ gave us various gifts, and the best of all is love. And that is the kind of love that he's talking about that we should dwell in, that we should move in as we become servants of the Most High God, of Him and the Father and the Holy Spirit. The supernatural love and empowerment of all His followers is what He's concerned, because that is one of the most powerful strategies, is to keep His children united in love and in unity, because that wins wars. That wins powerful victories in the spirit of the against the demons and principalities, and the devil himself is defeated and completely torn down when we operate in that kind of unity, because then we release that kind of power to overcome together. We can do a lot of alone, believe me. We are more than conquerors, but when we are united, there's power. There's power to overcome the greatest whatever attacks come against us. So I'm going over to Ephesians 4:11, also talking about the unity that the Lord called us to do. And Ephesians 4:11-13 says, and he himself gave some to be apostles, some prophets, some evangelists and some pastors and teachers. And number 12 says, for the equipping, that's it, equipping of the saints for the work of the ministry, for the defining of the body of Christ, for the defining of the body of Christ. So 13 says, till we all come to the unity of the faith and the knowledge of the Son of God, to a perfect man, to the measure of the stature of Christ. So basically he's saying that as we develop and mature, he gives us all this gift, and as we are united, building each other and using our gifts to build others and to build his kingdom, we are becoming more and more like Jesus. And the whole goal is to bring us, when he says, to the measure of the stature of Christ, that means to be more like Christ. Simple as that. I'm not going to make it so. Sometimes the Bible gets a little sophisticated on me, but I translate it because I want you to understand. He wants us to be more like him. As we develop in that area more and more, we become more like him. And that's what Jesus, this is what this whole call and walk is about, is to learn. And it takes so much because we've come from so many backgrounds, so many struggles, so many setbacks, we've had a lot of good things as well. We've done a lot of good things as well. But in the midst of it, things get thrown at us. In our raising and our growing up, things got thrown at us. But we made it. We're here. Thank you, Jesus. So ministry officers or roles of the gifts of the believers receive them, but they are also gifts to the church. They are the gifts to the church wherever you go to help develop that particular prayer center, church, whatever you want to call it. So your responsibility is to unite, is to come in agreement, to be of help, to do what you can to build the place where you worship, where you honor God on the Sabbath, or should I say on Sundays. So gifts that are used in different needs of the body of believers, such as evangelists, prophets, teachers, pastors, miracles for healing of the body and of the overall mental and physical issues. That's why they're there. Some people are not having mental health problems. They're not mentally healed. They're not mentally sick. They're just, all things have come upon them, and all of a sudden it becomes like a mental illness, but it's not. It's just a need to align everything according to the Holy Spirit. And sometimes only a person that has been equipped, that has been developed, that has been set free from many things can help the church with those kind of people. You can also help the church develop other believers that are new, that are not so mature, that need direction. You can do a lot of things, or you can just clean the church. Some people are just called to clean, and they're okay with it. It's okay. Everything is okay. God is still pleases God. So 1 Corinthians 12:28 says, and God has placed in the church, first of all, apostles, second, prophets, third, teachers, then miracles, then gifts of healing, of helping, of guidance, and of different kinds of tongues. Not everything that you do for the church has to be in the Bible. Sometimes things come up, the church has a need, and you do it, then you do it, and you help. So as the Lord provided these gifts to edify and equip and develop the body of Christ, the believers, these gifts are also a part of helping to mature believers, building up everyone into a gifted leader that can reproduce themselves. You can be a gifted person, reproduce yourself by pouring your life into someone that you know really needs it. So right now, I'm going to invite you to partake of this body of believers, if you haven't accepted Jesus in your heart and as your Lord and Savior, I want to give you an opportunity to follow me in this prayer and turn your life to him. And I'm not asking you to do anything, change anything. Just invite him in and surrender whatever you have, good or bad, to him, and he will lead you into the right path. So, Lord Jesus, come into my heart. Be Lord of my life. For I forsake all my sins. I ask you to forgive me of all my sins, even those that I don't remember. I pray, Holy Spirit, come and empower me, strengthen me to continue this walk of knowing Jesus and honoring Jesus in all that I am and all that I can. And I want to thank you, Lord, for saving me, for bringing me to this this teaching this afternoon, this Sunday late afternoon, that I would get to know you better and better every day. Thank you, Jesus. In Jesus' name, amen.
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7: And you and I, in the same way, are children of God, all of us, in terms of creation, in terms of the physical. We've all been created by God. We all come under the umbrella of His providence, but some are wayward sons. And when those wayward sons come back in loving, concerned repentance, He embraces them.
15: Welcome to Grace to You Weekend, the Bible teaching ministry of John MacArthur. I'm your host, Phil Johnson. It's been said, God has created each of us with a thirst that only He can quench. That's to say, we can find true joy and satisfaction only when we find our ultimate enjoyment in God. The question is, how do you enjoy God? What practical steps can you take to cultivate deeper pleasure in your relationship with your Creator? John MacArthur unpacks that issue today from a story in the Bible that you might not expect. It's the parable of the prodigal son. Find out how that story relates to your enjoyment of the Lord as John continues his study titled, Enjoying God. Here's today's lesson.
7: I believe, without a doubt, this is the single greatest statement on the character of God. And it's in Luke 15. Let me read it to you. Verse 11. And he said, a certain man had two sons, and the younger of them said to his father, Father, give me the portion of goods that falleth to me. And he divided unto them his living. And not many days after that, the younger son gathered all together and took his journey into a far country, and there wasted his substance with riotous living. And when he had spent all, there arose a mighty famine in that land, and he began to be in want. And he went and joined himself to a citizen of that country, and he sent him into his fields to feed swine. And he would fain have filled his belly with the husks that the swine did eat, but no man gave unto him. And when he came to himself, he said, how many of my father's hired servants have bread enough and to spare, and I perish with hunger? I will arise and go to my father and will say unto him, Father, I have sinned against heaven and before thee, and am no more worthy to be called thy son. Make me as one of thy hired servants. And he arose and came to his father, and when he was yet a great way off, his father saw him and had compassion and ran and fell on his neck and kissed him. And the son said unto him, Father, I have sinned against heaven and in thy sight, and am no more worthy to be called thy son. But the father said to his servants, bring forth the best robe and put it on him and put a ring on his hand and shoes on his feet and bring the fatted calf and kill it and let us eat and be merry. For this my son was dead and is alive again. He was lost and is found. And they began to be merry. Now his older son was in the field. And as he came and drew near to the house, he heard music and dancing. And he called one of the servants and asked what these things meant. And he said unto him, thy brother is come, and thy father hath killed the fatted calf because he hath received him safe and sound. And he was angry and wouldn't go in. Therefore came his father out and entreated him. And he answering said to his father, lo, these many years do I serve thee, neither transgressed I at any time thy commandment. And yet thou never gavest me a kid that I might make merry with my friends. But as soon as this thy son was come, who hath devoured thy living with harlots, thou hast killed for him the fatted calf. And he said unto him, son, thou art ever with me, and all that I have is thine. It was fitting that we should make merry and be glad, for this thy brother was dead and is alive again, and was lost and is found. What a great story. Listen, people, that is not the story of a lost son. That is the story of a loving father. And listen to me, a loving father who loved two sons under two different conditions with the same love, the very same love. Now listen, a younger son had a right to part of the inheritance. The older son got two-thirds, and if there were only two, that would mean a third of the inheritance was his. But it was always the case that he waited till his father died and then received a third of the estate. But he wants it, and he wants it now. Which means the father, in responding to his request, would have to literally liquidate his estate and convert it into enough cash to give this son what he asked for. And the son got what he asked for. At the end of verse 12, he divided unto them his living. He liquidated everything he had and put it in the care of his sons. He bestowed upon them all that he possessed. Verse 13, not many days after that, the younger son gathered all together, took his journey into a far country, and wasted his substance with asotas, dissipation. And then he faced a double disaster. Verse 14, he had spent everything, and there arose a mighty famine in the land, and he began to be in want. It isn't bad enough that he wasted his substance, but now there's a famine in the land. Food is at a premium. He can't get a job, and nobody's going to give him anything. He's out of money, and the famine has hit. Food is scarce. Food is high priced. Nobody's giving it away, and nobody's offering jobs because there's no money for anything but food. In verse 15, he went and joined himself to a citizen of that country, and he sent him into his fields to feed swine. A Jew feeding pigs? I mean, you can't get any lower than that. How degrading. Leviticus 11:7 says they were unclean. What's he doing feeding them? The old saying among the Jews was, may a curse come upon the man who cares for swine. That's how low it is. That he is stooped. He would have fain filled his belly, verse 16 says, with the husks. Literally, the word is carob pods. He would have filled his belly with the carob pods that were the food for the pigs, but nobody would give him the pig food because you couldn't eat a human, so you fed a pig because you could eat a pig. Humans drained the resources. Pigs were the resources. Pigs were more valuable than people, so nobody gave him anything. Verse 17, he came to himself. Disillusionment began to set in, and he finally came to his senses. And he began to reason, how many of my father's hired servants have bread enough and to spare, and I'm perishing with hunger? By the way, the word hired servant is most interesting. It doesn't mean a household slave. It doesn't mean a contracted servant. It means a day laborer. He says, even the people passing down the road that my father hire for one day's work have food to eat. Even the day laborers, even the guys that just hook on for the spare days. Verse 18, I will arise and go to my father and say to him, and he rehearses his little speech, Father, I have sinned against heaven and before thee, and am no more worthy to be called thy son. Make me as one of thy day laborers. Just treat me like a guy who hooks on for a day so I have something to eat. Now, some people have said that he had an ill-advised motive because his motive was food, but listen, it went much deeper than that. He didn't just go with the plan to say, I'm hungry. He went with the plan to say, I have what? I've sinned. I believe it's a classic confession. I believe he really expressed the sorrow in his heart. And it wasn't the sorrow that he'd lost his fortune. And it wasn't the sorrow that he didn't have any food. He wasn't sorrowful for what he lost. He was sorrowful for what he had done. And that's classic confession. When you're only sorry that you got caught, or you're only sorry that your resources are gone, that's not true repentance. But when you're sorry because you've sinned against heaven, a Jewish euphemism for God, because they wouldn't speak his name, when you've sinned against God and you're sorry, that's classic confession. And so he comes to his father, verse 20, and he arose and came to his father. Oh, I love that. Jesus didn't say he went to his home, he returned to his farm, he came to his village. He says he went to his what? Father. It was the relationship Jesus was emphasizing, not the location. And what happened? I love this. Here's the main character in the story. When he was yet a great way off, his father saw him and had compassion and ran and fell on his neck and kissed him. You know what happened? The son said unto him, Father, I have sinned against heaven and in thy sight, and am no more worthy to be called thy son. And before he could even say, make me as one of your day laborers, the father set the party in motion. See? You want to know what God's like? That's what God's like. Now listen, I want to stop at the story at verse 24. I'm going to wind it up, but I want you to get these points. Now listen. As I read this story this week, it dawned on me, like a bolt out of the sky, that the same five truths I saw in John 5 are illustrated right here. That Jesus is giving here the illustration for the theological statement of John 5. What was the first great truth that Jesus uttered in John 5? The Father is what? One with His Son. The Father is one with His Son. Look at verse 19. He says, I'm no more worthy to be called thy son. Make me as one of thy hired servants. That's going to be my speech. I'm going to go and just ask to be a servant. But he gets there, and in verse 21, before he can even get it out of his mouth, the Father embraces him and loves him and gets a feast going and says, this my son, verse 24. The Father sees the relationship restored. He sees his dead son alive, his lost son found. And so does Jesus say in John 14, I go to prepare a place for you because in my Father's house are many dwelling places. It doesn't say mansions in the Greek. Heaven isn't a bunch of mansions down this street and four blocks over there and six to the right is yours. It says this, in my Father's house are many rooms. I'm not living six blocks to the right and down the block. I'm living in the Father's house. I'm one of His family. That's the kind of God I have. He's one with His sons. Tremendous truth. Secondly, the Father loves His Son. Verse 20, but when He was yet a great way off, His Father saw Him. How do you think He saw Him? You know why He saw Him? Guess what the Father had been doing since He went away? What? Watching for Him. Watching for Him. God is the initiator. God is the one who in love embraces and carries us along. That's the kind of love He has. And so when He was a long way off, He saw Him. And He didn't wait for a speech. And He didn't say, well, I wonder what He's going to say when He gets here. How's He going to handle this? He doesn't wait for a speech. He has compassion. He was moved with pity in His bowels. The Greek says His stomach began to churn and the emotion turned over in His stomach and He was feeling deeply the love of His Son and He ran, old man that He was, and He ran because God is always the runner after men. He is always the initiator of salvation. And the Bible says He fell on His neck, a passionate embrace, and then it says He kissed Him, and it uses a term in the Greek that means He kissed Him repeatedly and fervently, just kissed Him and kept on kissing Him and kissing Him and kissing. That's God, see? That's God, people. Listen, people, that's what God's like. He makes His children one with Him and He loves His children. There's a third thing I saw here, the same that Jesus talked about in John 5. The Father blesses His children. And even if you're a penitent sinner who deserves nothing. And you come back, what does He say? Verse 22, bring the best robe and put it on Him. Shoes on His feet. Why the best robe? Listen to me, folks. You know what the best robe meant? That was the sign of belonging in the family. When you wore the robe, the family robe, that was your identity. He's one of us. Shoes on His feet, what is that? Slaves went barefoot. Free men wore shoes. Free men wear shoes. Slaves go barefoot. You put on your shoes, I've set you free. You're a son, not a slave. And He blessed him. And then He called for the fatted calf. And He called for a feast. And He called for merriment. And they sang and they made music. And they celebrated and they danced. The Father blesses His Son. You say, but the boy didn't deserve it. That's not the point. It's the nature of the Father that is the issue. If God gave us what we deserve, we could pack up the world and just forget it. Fourthly, He gave authority to His Son. You'll notice in verse 22 very quickly, He says, put a ring on His hand. This is a signet ring and symbolizes family authority. When anything was done officially by the family, it was sealed and the signet ring of the family was impressed in the seal. And that was authority. If you had that ring, you could literally sign with the seal of the family. And Just as God committed all authority to the Son so marvelously, when you become a child of God, does God commit His authority to you? You can act in His behalf. Acts 1, after the Spirit has come upon you, you shall be my witnesses. You will act in my behalf. Whoever sins you remit shall be remitted. Whoever sins you retain shall be retained. Here are the keys to the kingdom. Go to it. You are my emissaries. You are an ambassador of Jesus Christ, 2 Corinthians 5. Beloved, think of it. God has made us one with Him. God has loved us. God has blessed us. God has given us authority to act in His behalf in the world and even put His Son in us so that we may manifest Christ. Finally, we said that in John 5, Jesus said that God honored His Son. And surely we see that here, don't we? He said at the end of verse 23, "Let us eat and be merry." He commanded everybody to celebrate, everybody to honor that Son that had been dead and was now alive. But there's another alternative too, and that's the second son, and we close with this just briefly. Now his elder son was in the field. And as he came and drew near the house, he heard music and dancing, and he called one of the servants and asked what these things meant. Now listen, get the picture. This is the son that never went anywhere. You know who this is? The Pharisees. They hung around a temple all the time. They hung around God's skirts, as it were, all the time. They were always involved in the religious stuff. They never drifted away. They kept the letter of the law. Look what it says down there in verse 29. "These many years have I served thee. I have never transgressed your commandment, and you never gave me any feast." You know why? Because you never knew you were a sinner. And so you have the irreligious man embraced and the religious man turned away. And they prove the falseness of their religion. Their whole attitude shows that their obedience was out of a grim duty, not love. The attitude of an utter lack of sympathy. They treat their brother in such a horrible way. Self-righteous. "Why is my father doing this for him? He's a sinner." Remember the story of the publican and the sinner? Went in the corner, "Oh God, be merciful to me, a sinner." The Pharisee said, "I thank thee that I'm not like this dirty sinner." That's the older brother. Well, how did the father treat the older brother? Oh, I love this. Verse 31. He said, son, the Pharisees were within the purview of the Abrahamic covenant. They had received the physical seed of Abraham. They were the recipients of the covenants and the adoptions and the promises, as Romans 9, 4 and 5 tells. They had it all there. And he says, "Son, you're ever with me, and all that I have is yours. It's all yours for the taking, and you've always hung around, and it's yours." Oh, what a loving father. He loves even the legalist. He loves even the Pharisee. "But it was so fitting that we should make merry and be glad, for this your brother was dead and is alive, was lost and found." Listen, do you see the love of God there? See what kind of father he is? He loved so much the one who came back, and he loved no less the one who didn't. Even though he stayed around the religious things, he never knew God and never tapped his resources. The story never ends. It never tells what happened to the older brother. You know why? Because when Jesus preached this message, the story hadn't been told. We know how it ended. The Pharisees cried for his blood. And if the story had run full course, the elder brother would have turned his back on his father. What is God like? You know what he's like? I'll tell you what he's like. He can see in the worst sinner, the vilest sinner, something glorious and magnificent. And he wants to set his affection on it, make it one with himself, love, bless, give authority to and honor that individual. No wonder Jesus said, "Have faith in God." If that's the kind of God we can have faith in. Amen? Let's pray. Thank you, Father. Thank you for the joy that's in our hearts because you ran one day and threw your arms around us when we weren't worthy, when we didn't deserve it, but you loved us anyway. Thank you for being such a father to us that you are to Jesus Christ, for making us one with you, loving us, blessing us, giving us authority and honor. We praise you in Jesus' name. Amen.
15: You're listening to Grace to You Weekend, the Bible teaching ministry of John MacArthur. John's current study is called Enjoying God. Now, the parable of the prodigal son that we looked at today, it's good to be reminded, as John explained, that that story is not so much about the rebellious son, but the loving father. The parable holds a memorable place in John's ministry. In fact, the only time I recall hearing an audible gasp from the congregation was when John preached on this parable. Here were some of John's thoughts on this amazing and shocking story.
16: The parable clearly is about the father, because he is the hero in the parable. I think people know generally about the story of the prodigal son. Some people think it's a story illustrating bad parenting and how to fix your parenting. It really has nothing to do with that. But it is one of the greatest of all the parables, and it particularly brings honor to our Lord Jesus Christ, because he is the loving father in the parable who forgives the repentant son. The book that I wrote on this, called The Prodigal Son, was previously titled A Tale of Two Sons. And it is a tale of two sons, but that title didn't really identify with the familiar story, so we changed it to The Prodigal Son. It's the story of the prodigal that holds richer truth than most people would ever realize. Everybody knows the story. But what they don't seem to understand is this is one of the greatest of all biblical revelations on salvation, on forgiveness, on redemption. And it's about the Father and two kinds of sinners, the kind that will be forgiven and redeemed and the kind that will not. This is a shocking story. As most of our Lord's parables do, this has a shock at the end that is the reason people gasped when I came to the end of this parable when I was preaching it. The book, The Prodigal Son, pulls you into this most famous of Jesus' parables, and it also pulls you into Middle Eastern culture and challenges your thinking, shows you the practical implications of this story for your life.
15: 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Now for our entire staff, I'm Phil Johnson. Thanks for joining us today. Remember to watch Grace to You Television Sundays on DirecTV Channel 378. And then be back next week as John MacArthur begins a study called Restoring Marriage. It's another half hour of unleashing God's truth one verse at a time on Grace to You Weekend.
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17: 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How hard could taking care of three girls be? 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I'm Adam Holtz with the Plugged In Movie Review by Focus on the Family.
20: The late Arthur Watson was an executive with IBM and later U.S. ambassador to France. He had a humorous take on being too cautious in life. He said, "Show me a man with both feet on the ground, and I'll show you a man who can't put his pants on." Well, Mr. Watson was saying that sometimes it's necessary to stand on one foot instead of two, and to take a bit of risk in life. If the Apostle Peter had remained standing on both feet, he never would have climbed out of his boat and walked on the water to reach Jesus. 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
11: Jesus said, "This is the will of my Father, that everyone who beholds the Son and believes in him will have eternal life." 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
9: You know, that's a great question. I get that question a lot. Hey, Steve, how did you start this? Like, how could I start this? And what did you do? And I'll tell you, I was at a point in my life in around 2011 where I was kind of, I was a title rep. I was in the title company for real estate, and it was slow. And I just,

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5: Matt, now, after I needed some money one day, and I had some silver bars that I bought from Public, and I went to a jewelry store in Claremont. It's called Golden Key Jewelry. It's a different owner now, but it's a really good spot where I met my really good friend.
6: Is that on Balboa?
5: It's behind the old Boomers, next to next to Walmart.
6: Oh, okay, gotcha.
5: Behind LA Fitness.
6: All right.
5: And a buddy of mine, I pulled up to the store, and I brought in some silver bars for sale, and he said, "What do you do?" I said, "You know, I run my own business out of my house, and I'm just trying to learn jewelry, and I really like it a lot." And he asked me, "How do I do it?" I said, "I go on eBay. I use a computer, and I just go on eBay." He said, "You know what? I have two computers in the back of my store. Would you like to run your business out of the back of my store?" I said, "Absolutely. This is a real jeweler with a real jewelry store, and I could learn a lot from him." So that's what I did. I went to the back of a store. He set me up a computer, and I started doing my little business behind there. And then I started seeing when he bought jewelry, and I wanted to learn diamonds. He had a lot of diamonds in his safe with certificates. I didn't know anything about diamonds, but I wanted to learn them so much. So what did I do? He trusted me. We became good friends. I used to take the diamonds out of his safe, take them out of the certificate papers where they're graded, so they have the measurements and everything. I'd mix them up, and it was a trial and error. I'd match the diamond to the certificate, and I'd measure it. I said, "Yep, I made a mistake." And it was trial and error until I got good. And here I am 13 years later. I'm a master at diamonds. That's what my profession is loose diamonds. And I know all about jewelry, and I help the public out daily.
6: That's so cool. That's cool that you were an apprentice to the master.
5: And I was an apprentice to the master, and I was just eager, and I just loved what I did. So that's really how I got to learn everything. Is loving what you do is a good thing.
6: I can see the passion that you have for it, Stephen.
5: It's all true.
6: For those just tuning in to Around the County, we have Stephen Parkhurst on, the owner of Santee Jewelry and Loan. 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That's 1-619-333-9596. And you guys are located on Mission Gorge, right, in Santee?
5: Right in Mission Gorge Road, facing Mission Gorge Road on the corner of Finita and Mission Gorge Road, right off the 125.
6: Okay. Is that by Cotillas?
5: That's directly in the Cotillas parking lot, by Busy Bees and inside next to 7-Eleven.
6: See, a fellow like me, just tell me what taco shop is by.
5: Oh, Cotillas is great. I love that place.
6: Some El Pastor Arrabada tortas. That's good stuff. So what goes into actually buying and selling gold, diamonds, silver coins, and bullion?
5: It's a business. So with bullion, it's kind of like trading money, because bullion holds its value and only goes up in value. So when somebody brings me a large amount of bullion, it's a small amount of profit for me, say maybe 4% on whatever the total is. But for the customer, as gold and silver goes up, which it has been going up, and I don't see it going down at all, it's a really good investment for people to hold on to, because it's something they can hold on to and cash out immediately.
6: Got it. And on your website, and excuse me, because I'm not super familiar with how this works, but can you tell us, how would a collateral loan work?
5: Collateral loans is a great question. So people with money need money. So let me give you an example. Somebody who has, that makes an ample amount of money, he has a backyard that he's getting refinished, and he has to pay the contractor by Wednesday, but his stock sale doesn't come in until the following Monday. He needs 30 grand, or he needs 20 grand, whatever the price, whatever he needs. He could easily take his watch, his gold or his silver, and bring it to my location, and I'll give him a confidential collateral loan for that. He could pay the contractor or pay for whatever he needs to do. And then when his money comes in, just come back to my store, and I'll take it out of the secured safe, the secured vault, and he have his items back, and he killed two birds with one stone, and it's not that much interest to do it. And it's really no headache, no hassle, and everything's confidential.
6: I love it. I know you guys also, you have the ability to make custom engagement rings, right?
5: I specialize in custom engagement rings for my store in downtown San Diego. It's called Engagement Guys. I moved to East County approximately 4 months ago just because I wanted

0: come back to where I'm from. I'm born and raised in San Diego. 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I like the people, and it's just a great community. 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I can literally make anything, and I can fix anything too. Literally make anything, and I save people thousands daily.
1: So what if somebody came in, and a woman came in, and she had inherited her grandma's ring, but she just wants the diamond or something? You could take that diamond.
0: That's a great question, because some people bring in, you know, their grandmother's ring with a diamond, and they're like, you know, this is very sentimental to me. I said, I completely understand. So what do? I use the gold in her grandmother's ring, and I use that gold to make her new ring, cool. Use the diamonds that are in her grandmother's ring, and recreate a modern new piece of art that she would absolutely love and everybody loves. So with her grandma's original gold and the original diamonds.
1: That's cool. So yeah, not just the diamond, you get the gold.
0: I do everything. I'm a master at this. I know everybody in the field, and I just treat everybody the same.
1: Let me ask you about diamond grading. What, when it comes to the colors, what's the most valuable color of diamond?
0: You know, there's a lot of variables that go on with that, with diamonds. That's why it's good to get your diamond from a trusted jeweler that you trust versus getting on the internet, just because there's so many variables. To answer your question, with the D color is the best color of diamond that you can get. It's the whitest. Okay. But from D, E, F, G, they are very white diamonds, and they are nice. It just depends on the person and which one suits them and their budget and so on and so forth.
1: Yeah.
0: But D color would be the absolute best. But the most general color that I sell probably would be F to H.
1: Okay. And what is that?
0: F to H color. So the D color is the whitest diamond. And when you go to E and F, it's still very, very white. The naked eye wouldn't be able to tell. But once you get to J or K through the alphabet, it gets yellower and yellower, which does bring down the value on the diamond. So the best colors, the average best colors I think you should go with would be F to I color. And make sure it has a GIA report. Any other reports are just not going to hold the value. It has to have a GIA report.
1: Okay.
0: The diamond.
1: So if you want to save money, maybe you marry somebody that's colorblind.
0: That might be right. You know, and it's all about the love behind it, too. That's why I tell the customers, it's not about how big the diamond is or what the diamond is. It's about the love that goes behind the diamond the customer gets. And that's the true thing behind it.
1: Well, Stephen is here, the owner of Santee Jewelry and Loan. And something so special like that, an engagement ring, you really want to talk to somebody face-to-face. Like you said, that's not something you want to buy online.
0: You never know what you're getting. And people see, you know, online diamonds, and there's just so many variables that go on with the diamonds that you could have. I even had YouTubes on it. You have two diamonds. You have two 1-carat diamonds, right? Yeah. One and one. One of the 1-carat diamonds looks significantly smaller than the other 1-carat diamond. Why is that? It's because of the depth. And that, they won't tell you that on the internet. And it's a smaller table. More deep is going to show a smaller diamond. So the best way to do it is go to a trusted jeweler, and I'm definitely one of them.
1: 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So you do collateral loans. People can buy or sell their precious metal, gold, silver coins, bullion to you. You also do engagement rings. That's what I'm kind of fascinated about right now. We're talking about the engagement rings. Engagement. Back to that. I'm sorry to keep spending so much time on the engagement rings, but that just has me kind of interested right now. You said that you can kind of recreate one if someone brings one in or create their own. How does that work? Do you do a mock-up, like a computer mock-up or a sketch?
0: I have different people for different things. So I have different people that do the CAD design. So they'll pull up a CAD design per customer's request.
1: And that's on the computer.
0: That's on the computer. Okay. So on the computer, they draw up the CAD, which will show it visually on the computer to the customer.
1: Is it 3D?
0: 3D. Moves around. Absolutely. All different sides. And the customer approves it. Then once it's approved, it goes to have the wax department. Then we make the wax. And the wax is actually like a wax model of what was on the computer. Cool. And once we get the wax, it goes to another department that I have, for the casting. And then the ring is casted. And once it's casted, casting means it goes into the oven, the gold's poured in, and then it's kind of like it's in the oven. So then once it comes out of casting, then it goes to the setting, and all the diamonds are being set in there by different setters, and then the polishing, and then it's ready for delivery.
1: Do you lose any of the gold or the metal when you melt it down? Does any of it
0: the gold you don't lose any of the metal. The caster will have different buttons, and he'll have the excess metal, and he provides the metal, and he'll take the metal out, whatever's excess.
1: I see.
0: So
1: Got it. Very, very interesting. Now,
0: yeah, it's a team.
1: Yeah, that's cool. And it sounds like you have a great team over there, too.
0: Oh, yeah, yeah. I have a lot of tentacles because I've had a store in downtown for 10 years. It's called Engagement Guys. And I moved out to East County just because that's where half of the life where I'm from. I went to Valhalla and just loved the people out there. Just kind of wanted to move to East County. I found a great location. I love it.
1: Right off Mission Gorge, yeah. Right off the freeway.
0: Right off Mission Gorge, right off the freeway, and I couldn't be happier. And my downtown's still open, too.
1: Nice. Very cool. Now, I want to talk to you about the increase in popularity of quality watches. Now, it seems like the last 10 years, last decade, it's just more and more, it's the popularity of them. They look so cool, the moving parts within them. What do you attribute the increase in these high-value quality watches, luxury watches?
0: Luxury watches, that's a big thing. I'm a master. I wouldn't say I'm a master of diamonds. I'm very, very, very good at luxury watches. I've sold the most expensive luxury watches in San Diego over the past 5 years.
1: Wow.
0: From watches from $250,000 to $100. So I've sold a lot of high-end watches, and there's the biggest market right now for high-end watches is Rolexes.
1: Okay.
0: People love Rolexes.
1: And those always retain their value.
0: They hold their value, or they go up in value. Some models were increased value in 2021. They did drop a little bit. But generally across the board, the Rolex definitely holds its value and only goes up from there.
1: Love it. Can you give us some, since you're so experienced, been doing this for 13 years, can you tell us some tips for jewelry care?
0: Jewelry care with your watches, just make sure, you know, a lot of times you have a Rolex or you have a higher-end watch. It could be an Omega, it could be a Cartier. Whatever higher-end model watch it is, just make sure the crown on the side is sealed. It's closed tight all the way, because a lot of times I've had watches come in where people just forget to close that crown after they set the time on their watch, and they wash their hands or they go in the pool, and then they come back to me and say, my watch is rusted, and I have to take their watch for 3 weeks, and I go through all the moving parts, because I also service high-end watches.
1: Oh, okay.
0: And I literally can fix any watch as well. So that's a great way for care, is to make sure your crown's sealed, and just don't scuff it up too much. 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I service Patek Philippe's all the way down to Seiko. So, yeah.
1: Very cool. And do you clean jewelry as well?
0: 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Literally, I can fix anything. That piece of jewelry you think is trash, I can fix it.
1: I love it. I love
0: Serious.
1: It.
0: Serious. I really can. I can do anything.
1: It's very cool.
0: Yeah.
1: Now, you mentioned earlier, you know, from $100 watch to $500,000 or $1 million watches. So you have something, whether it comes to the watches or rings or whatever, you have something that fits everyone's budget.
0: I have everybody's budget. You know, lab diamonds are a big thing these days. I have lab diamonds. I have natural diamonds. I just try to treat everybody the same. You know, if I could save somebody a few thousand dollars, which I generally always do. And I'm also a consultant. So if somebody went to somewhere else and they say, hey, I get phone calls. Hey, Steve, you know, I'm looking at this. Do you think it's a good deal? And if I think it's a good deal, I'll tell them to buy it. Does it happen too much? No, but I'm a very nice guy, and I help people out, and I'm very, very fair. So it works out good for me, and I've been around for a while, and a lot of people like me. I like a lot of people.
1: Very cool.
0: Yeah.
1: You seem like a super friendly guy, and you're super passionate about what you're doing.
0: Yeah, absolutely.
1: And you're knowledgeable. I love you. Great communicator.
0: Thank you.
1: If somebody was interested in either selling one of their watches or gold or coins, or if they're looking for engagement rings, do you recommend they just come into the store? Should they call ahead of time?
0: They just come in. I'm open from 10 to 6, Monday through Friday, Saturday from 11 to 5. And it's no pressure. It's no pressure at all. So if you just come in, just want to say hi, or just come in and ask me some questions. I'm a very, very knowledgeable consultant, and I love to talk to anybody and help anybody out just to make sure they're getting a deal. And I could even look over their purchase if they went somewhere else, because I'm just here to help. I don't make too much money. I'm a very fair person, so that's why I have the volume. I work off volume.
1: Yeah, I love it. And then I'm sure because you're fair and people like going to you, word of mouth, you know, the word
0: that's
1: is spread.
0: That's what it is, word of mouth, and it's getting bigger and bigger in my East County store, and I love it. It's great.
1: Very cool. Can you tell us about any trends or something that's going on right now with precious metals and stones that you see?
0: Well, the gold prices are just going through the roof. Silver is going through the roof. I think that has a lot to do with the world, too. So whenever there's a world, I wouldn't say problem, but any insecurities in the world or happen, gold and precious metals tend to go up. And right now, they've definitely gone up. Do I see them coming down? I do not see them coming down. But precious metals are definitely a great investment. And if you buy coins or even if you buy the gold chain, it's only going to go up in value over time.
1: Yeah, I always think about Mr. T. Back in the day, I go, man,
0: I was wearing $1 million now.
1: What a great investment he did with all that. People thought, oh that's silly, gosh, getting all those gold chains and stuff. But now look at him. Who's laughing now?
0: Who's laughing now? I don't know if he still has them. Hopefully he does. But if he does, he can take them to Santee Jewelry and loan.
1: There you go. There you go. And, you know, all the designs, you know, from the classic to designs to the new modern ones, it's also cool to see what they keep coming up with. And then also the trend in vintage. So popular nowadays with vintage watches and jewelry. So it's kind of cool to see that as well. We only have a couple minutes left. Do you have any last words you'd like to tell our listeners about Santee Jewelry and Loan?
0: I would just love for everybody to come out. They have questions. They like to come out and see me if they like to try on rings, if I could help them with knowledge on diamonds. I love to help people. I could save people thousands of dollars. I do it daily and love to see everybody come by. Santee Jewelry and Loan.
1: Very cool. I have a random theory, and this could be totally wrong, but I want you to tell me if I'm on the mark or not. I always thought that because I thought silver would be a good way to go. That's just my opinion, because they use a lot of it in computers and technology.
0: I agree.
1: Okay, so I'm not off the mark too
0: much. You're not off the mark at all. I think silver is a great investment. It's still low right now, and it only has time to climb. And computers, they do use silver. They do use gold. Look at the price of gold. Look at the price of silver. Absolutely. Take on some silver.
1: Okay. All right. Yeah. So I'm not off the mark, like I said, absolutely, too much on that. Stephen, thank you so much for coming on. It's so interesting. I could probably do a whole series.
0: I love it. Have me come on anytime.
1: A whole show on gold, a whole show.
0: Yeah.
1: And if you ever have any events or sales or anything, please come back. We'd love to have you back
0: on. Absolutely. I love you guys here.
1: I want to just one more time give out your information. 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
0: Monday through Friday, 10 to 6, and Saturday from 11 to 5. We'd love to see you guys come here. Everybody is welcome. Love you all.
1: All right. Thank you so much, Stephen.
0: God bless you and God bless America.
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18: All right. Heavenly Hope, truths from the Hebrew language, Pastor here with another episode. We thank God, and I thank you, my friend, for tuning in. This is the day that the Lord has made. Let us rejoice and let us be glad in it. It's another day's journey. I'm proud to be on it. I pray that you are as well. We're studying from the mountain of the Lord, and we left off talking about the Dome of the Rock, and it's the third most holy structure to Islam, second only to Mecca and Medina, and it talked about eight flights of stairs around the four sides of the platform provide access to this mosque. Well, we're going to pick up there after we pray. Avinu Malkeinu, our Father and our King, the God of Abraham, Isaac, and Yisrael, we honor and praise you, and we bless your holy name. We thank you, from whom all blessings flow. We thank you for the power that lives within us and the person of the Ruach HaKodesh, the Holy Spirit, who enlightens and dwells, teaches, guides, directs, comforts, and convicts. Have your way today while we call it today, and bless us as we study to show ourselves approved unto you, that we need not be ashamed, so we can rightly divide the truth. In Yeshua's name I pray. Amen. Visit my website at www.coyhm.org. See what we have to offer and what we have to offer it. If you're blessed by this ministry, consider sowing a seed. If you need prayer, email me at PastorHodges1955@gmail.com. And then have your way. Let the Lord have his way in, through, and with you. In Yeshua's name I pray. All right, so let's pick up at the top of each flight of stairs. We're going back now to the Dome of the Rock. At the top of each flight of stairs is a graceful portico of several arcades. The Dome of the Rock was built by Byzantine artisans between 687 and 691 CE. The exterior of the mosque is a regular octagon, each side measuring 63 feet with a diameter of 180 feet. Above it rises a dome on a cylindrical drum to a height of 108 feet from the ground. The outside is faced with slabs of marble and multicolored mosaics. The mosque has four portals or doors, one facing each point of the compass. Quotations from the Quran in a beautiful Arabic script adorn the exterior. And when the dome was completed, an inscription was affixed which read, "This dome was built by Abd el-Malek, son of Marwan, the commander of the faithful, in the year 72. That would correspond to 691 CE, 200 years later. Caliph al-Mamun had the name of el-Malek effaced from the inscription and his own name inserted instead. But he failed to change the date. And that is the way the inscription reads today. Well, the interior of the building offers an inimitable, inimitable variety of color. The space within is occupied by two concentric enclosures, and the exterior one is formed by eight pillars corresponding to the eight angles of the building. And between every two of these pillars, there are two columns covered with beautiful veined marble slabs. And the bases and capitals of the columns are all unequal, having been taken from contemporary Byzantine buildings. Over the columns is an architrave, which in turn supports a series of semicircular arches adorned with mosaics. The ceilings over two lower sides are wood, richly decorated with floral and geometrical designs. Under the dome, the sacred rock rises from 1 to 2 meters above the floor. In addition to these two magnificent structures, there was a vast complex of buildings erected to the south and west of the Temple Mount walls by the Caiaphas of the Umayyad dynasty. These were largely constructed to transform the Temple Mount into a Muslim religious center. And there's no doubt that this vast building complex represented an ambitious socio-political and religious plan intended to heighten the prestige of the House of Umayyad in the Muslim world. Well, this sumptuous quarter stood in glory in the period of the Umayyad Caliphate, whose center was Damascus. And when the Muslim capital was moved from Damascus to Baghdad under the Abbasid Caliphate, the quarter finally crumbled. And the time of this final deterioration can be dated on the basis of archaeological evidence to about the middle of the 8th century CE. The city was hit by a severe earthquake in 747 to 748 CE, which is recorded in old literary sources. In the course of time, this section of Jerusalem supported a poor and sparse population and became a forgotten, crumbling slum. And by the 11th century, the whole area had turned into a source of valuable building materials for restorations and repairs of the El Aksa Mosque and other buildings in Jerusalem. And through the succeeding generations, up until 1968, the Temple Mount compound would remain relatively unchanged, and the sacred shrines would change hands during the Crusader period and back again at the end of the Crusader, but the basic features would remain the same. And then there's the evacuations and the future. As a result of the great transformation of the Temple Mount that has taken place through the centuries, many questions have been raised about the site. Does anything remain of the temple? What happened after the destruction of the temple? Where was the Holy of Holies really located? And these are examples of the kinds of questions asked relative to the Temple Mount. Were there any visible remains of the temple after its destruction in 70 CE? And ancient records provide some interesting information on this subject. There's a reference in the Talmud, Yoma 5 and 2, to the foundation rock on which the Holy of Holies had rested. The Bordeaux Pilgrim, 4th century CE, relates that the Jews used to go up to the Temple Mount in his day once a year on the 9th of Av, the date of the temple's destruction, to anoint a rock with a hollow in it and with their tears and tear the garments. It is assumed that the reference is to even Hastia, or foundation rock, upon which the Holy of Holies was built. Eusebius, the bishop of Caesarea, 260 to 340 CE, asserts that he could still see remains of the sanctuary and that its large stone blocks were hauled away and used in the building of theaters and sanctuaries. Some of the early church fathers, 3rd and 4th centuries CE, referred to visible remains. The Pilgrim of Piacenza, 6th century CE, mentions the Runas Templi Salaminis, ruins of the Temple of Solomon. It is certainly more than plausible that various structures or parts of them may have remained undisturbed after 70 CE, as recorded by the church fathers. Significant as they may be, the ground is held sacred by the Muslims and cannot be dug up. So many questions about the Temple Mount, but must be held in abeyance. However, as a result of the archaeological excavations of the past and present, many questions about the Temple Mount can now be at least partially answered. What happened after the destruction of the temple? the first modern scientific investigations of the geography and history of Palestine and its antiquities made their appearance in the 18th century. Bishop R. Pocock visited Palestine in 1738 and wrote a comprehensive description of its antiquities. In 1761 to 1767, Karsten Neber traveled through the Near East. His published works combine vivid descriptions and graphic illustrations. On his military expedition to Egypt, Napoleon was accompanied by French scholars who opened a new chapter in the study of Near Eastern antiquities. Modern topographical research and the location of the historic and holy sites in Palestine was inaugurated in 1838 by Edward Robinson. And Robinson was not Edward G. Robinson, but Edward Robinson. Robinson was tireless in his investigations of the entire old city and the Temple Mount. It was he who pointed out the presence of a section of a wide arc which protruded from the southern section of the western wall. In his honor, it is known to this day as Robinson's Arc. Well, Marquise de Vogue also investigated the Temple Mount in 1852 to 1861. Titus Tobler studied extensively in the Holy Land and published his observations in 1853. Charles Wilson comprehensively surveyed and mapped the Holy Land, published in 1865. He was responsible for the discovery of the Ark leading to the Western Wall, called in his honor Wilson's Ark. The first systematic exploration was carried out by Charles Warren in 1867 to 1870. And his efforts were concentrated on the Temple Mount area and the Ophel. He dug perpendicular pits and horizontal tunnels along the retaining walls of the of the Temple Mount. You know, I was as Charles Wilson was responsible for the discovery of the Ark leading to the Western Wall. The Western Wall is where the Lord really met me when I was in Israel in February 2015. I was crying like a baby, couldn't stop, didn't understand it either. But then when I read on the side, well, maybe about a few feet over, it said that the presence of God will always be at this wall. And the Lord just, he touched my heart. Well, in the course of the following decades, many other scholars conducted serious investigations of the remains of ancient Jerusalem and the Temple Mount, probing into its mysteries. However, up until the end of the World War I, no scientifically accepted standards had been followed for archaeological investigation and excavations. I'm going to stop there, take a break, take a pause for the calls, pay some bills. I'll be right back.
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18: All right, Pastor D, back. Heavenly Hope, Truths from the Hebrew Language. Let's pick up. Archaeological investigations took a leap forward when the backward Turkish rule over Palestine was replaced by a British administration. New investigative institutions soon made their appearance, and one of these was the American School of Oriental Research, headed by W.F. Albright. Another was the Palestine Exploration Fund, a principally British institution. Kathleen Kenyon undertook a number of investigations for the PEF in and around the Ophel Ridge. So then there was the recent excavations in 1968 after the June 1967 war. New opportunities for systematic exploration of the Temple Mount were presented as the area now came under the control of Israel. And in February 1968, excavations were initiated by Professor Benjamin Mazar on behalf of the Hebrew University and Israel Exploration Society. This work was maintained and expanded without interruption until 1978. Excavation began in February of 1968 in a number of areas along the western and southern walls of the temple compound near the southwest corner. Well, there was excavations in June of 1968 and was associated with the site in one way or another until the end of the major period of excavation. As the excavations progressed, the investigation was extended into the Opal Hill as it descends southward from the Temple Mount. And during the years of excavation was in progress, literally thousands of finds were uncovered that illuminate our understanding of the history of the site. So then there was the Robinson's Ark, the understanding of the Robinson's Ark, the Marble Street of Herod, the Holder Steps, the Gates, and the ritual immersion bath complex, the plaza south of the southern wall, and illuminate, illuminate the understanding of the area before its destruction by Titus in 70 CE. Well, we had to answer, as we study this, you answer many questions relative to the site. For example, you know now that Robinson's Ark did not span the Tyropian Valley, but rather turned southward from the Temple Mount into the valley. And then thus confirming the statement of Josephus, the ascension and descension of many great steps. And then the ritual immersion bath complex illuminated the understanding of the importance of the ritual and perhaps also answered the question as to where the 3,000 were baptized on the day of Pentecost. And then the discovery of the monumental staircase and the Holder Gates perhaps explains a number of passages in the Talmud and the Mishnah that relate to the elders standing at the top of the stairs at the Temple Mount. The Mishnah also notes three courts of law in the temple area. The first one probably sat at the Holder Gates, possibly the eastern one. The monumental staircase, 215 feet wide, was constructed of wide, smooth, close-fitting limestone paving blocks. Set alternatively in wide and narrow rows, the 30-step stairway ascends 22 feet to an upper street, which ran in front of and along the length of the southern wall. Following the completion of the excavations, the area of excavations along the western and southern walls was made into an archaeological garden. Visitors today can walk through the Umayyad, Byzantine, Herodian, Hasmonean, and even First Temple remains. One exciting artifact that was found laying on the paved Herodian street adjacent to the southern wall and near the southwest corner of the temple compound was a large limestone ashlar with an inscription in Hebrew to the place of trumpeting. The stone had been pulled down in the destruction of the temple onto the street below where it had lain for almost 2,000 years until it was uncovered. Josephus describes in Jewish Wars 4:582, how a priest would blow a trumpet on the Sabbath eve to announce the Shabbat, the Sabbath, and on the following evening, the departure of the Sabbath. As a result of this find, we now believe that the southwest corner of the temple compound was a spot known as the pinnacle of the temple. Of course, as a result of the excavations, new questions have been raised and many old ones remain unanswered. Perhaps the most important of these is just exactly where was the Holy of Holies located and exactly how much and what of the temple itself remains, if anything. Well, unfortunately, for the time being, many of these questions must remain unanswered. And during the time the excavations were underway, several Jewish scholars were exploring in the area and in around the Temple Mount. One who had made a special study of the Temple Mount, Professor Asher S. Kaufman suggested the possible location of the temple and in particular the Holy of Holies. as a result of some rock formations that was brought to light in 1970. His article, Where the Ancient Temple of Jerusalem Stood, was published in Biblical Archaeology Review, March 4, 1983, Volume 9, Number 2, 40-45. In his article, he suggests a location for both the first and second temple, along with the possible location of the Holy of Holies. And although the article is well presented, the subject is far from being resolved and many questions remain to be answered. Of course, one of the principal questions has to do with the rebuilding of the temple. Are plans underway to rebuild the temple? Will the temple be rebuilt? I can say, yes, plans are underway. And if we were able to explore the Harem or the Temple Mount itself, certainly most, if not all, of these questions could be answered. However, the site is currently under Muslim control and is considered one of the holiest of their sacred sites. Understandably, they do not look upon what they would consider its desecration by archaeological excavations with favor. No, they wouldn't. So that was the last part of that Mountain of the Lord. And, you know, I tell you, God's word is inerrant, infallible, and authoritative. And without it, listen, we without his word, without him, we're absolutely nothing. We can be nothing. We always have to look to him from which cometh our help and know that our help comes from the Lord. He is the great I am. He is the Aleph Tav. He is the Alpha and the Omega. He is the beginning and the end. And because of him, we live and have our being. But understand this, without him, we're absolutely nothing. You know, I want us to take a look at another study since we're finished with the Mountain of the Lord. How about if we look at things that God hates and things that God loves, and then we become the kind of person that God will look on as he sees the Son, as he looks at us, looking at his Son, but he only sees us through his Son, because if he saw us any other way, we'd be done. We'd be cooked. We'd be washed to the side. So let's look at a new study. I want to look at the heart of God and the man whom God favors and God hates a haughty look. We want to look at that. We want to look at God hates a lying tongue. Some of the things that God hates and some of the things God loves. He hates hands that shed innocent blood. He hates a heart that plots wicked schemes. He hates feet that are swift in running to do evil. He hates a false witness who lies with every breath. He hates one who sows discord among the brothers. But then he loves mankind. He loves sinners. He loves his children. He loves those who do what is right. He loves those who obey his word. And he loves those who treat others fairly. He loves a cheerful giver, a man after God's heart, and the gospel according to Isaiah. We're going to look at those, but we want to start with the heart of God while we have a few minutes left, and then that'll be our study from hence and forth on until he changes the study. So, you know, there's a lot of folk who grow up in religious Jewish families, and there's a lot of folk who go to Hebrew school 3, 4, 5 days a week, as well as attending weekly Shabbat services. And that give those folk a good understanding of God in the abstract. Well, I didn't do that. I grew up under Catholicism, and then the Lord took me out of that and had me to come into an understanding of who he is and told me to learn of him. So I do understand. I was raised to understand right from wrong. I know that. But as I get closer, as I draw near to him, I understand right from wrong in his eyes. But then, when you're not close to him, you don't understand that he wants a relationship with you. You never dreamed that you could have a relationship with God, let alone get his attention, because you only knew about him. You didn't really know of him. But I'm learning more and more and growing more and more in him, and I thank him for calling me from the muck and mire and bringing me into his marvelous light. So we're going to study the heart of God. We're going to start that, but we'll really get into it next week. Lord says the same, because I'm about to shut down, and that's going to be it for this week. The Lord loves you, so do I. Visit my website at www.coyhm.org. See what we have to offer. What we have to offer it. If you're blessed by this ministry, consider sowing a seed. Email me at pastorhodges1955@gmail.com. The Lord loves you again. So do I. Stay strong in him until we see and talk to each other again. I say, Yashir Koach, may your strength remain firm. And I also say, take care, won't you? I don't see why don't you. Pastor D out.
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0: 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Witness Lee spent 7 decades in the 20th century speaking Christ, first in Asia and then North America, eventually all over the world. The culmination of those 70 years of ministry was his Life Study of the Bible, an exhaustive exposition of the entire Scriptures. 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
13: 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His messages and the original inspiring music you'll be hearing resonate with insight and hope for today's radio audience. And this is your host, Michael Kinchalian, pleased that you could join us for the Old Fashioned Revival Hour. I hope you heard Dr. Fuller's last couple of messages as he taught from the book of Acts concerning the beginning of the church, its earliest days, and then concerning the second coming of Christ, which will close this church age in which we are living. But what is meant by the church? Well, Dr. Fuller's topic for today is just that, the church. So I trust you'll ask the Lord to prepare your heart for the entrance of His Word while we bring you some outstanding gospel numbers by the Old Fashioned Revival Hour Chorus Choir and Men's Quartet. Here now is the choir.

stand up, please, everyone here in the auditorium at Long Beach today. We're going to do just a little bit differently than we have before. I'll tell you what I'd like to have you do, even before you sing through Heavenly Sunshine. It may not be quite so confusing. Just turn around right now and shake hands with three or four people and say, God bless you, glad you're here. Let's just have a time of fellowship. Friends in Radioland, I wish you could just see the happy crowd down here shaking hands with each other. If you have any strangers or friends in your home, shake hands with them and tell them that you're glad they're listening to the old-fashioned revival. Everybody happy, say amen. That's wonderful. Now all together on Heavenly Sunshine.

0: Each week we look forward to these meetings in the municipal auditorium at Long Beach, for it is a real inspiration to look into the faces of several hundreds of the radio friends who gather from all parts of the country, yes, some even from foreign lands. Although I've been on the air for nearly 25 years, and some of you have been listening in and helping in this ministry during all these years, yet I'm sure that there are many in our radio audience today who are hearing the program for the first time. 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What a privilege God has given us to proclaim the gospel message over the air and to point lost souls to Christ. May you be enabled to have a part in this work.
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0: And now again, Mrs. Fuller with the letters. Go right ahead, honey.
1: Greetings, friends. From the hills of Montana, a man who is working among neglected people there writes, in one community of about 1,000, we have found but 6, all women who really know the Lord. They have been getting their spiritual food mostly from your program. One of them was converted through hearing the radio messages, and she went 80 miles to find an evangelical church she could join, yet she can rarely attend. A lady writes from Mississippi, your program means so much to us, especially we older and afflicted people. Please remember us in your prayers. And here is a homespun letter, which gives a glimpse into the busy life of a Christian woman on a farm in the north. Many of you will smile at what she says about the cows liking to hear hymns, and others of you may ridicule a bit. But who are we to say? I mean about cows and music, and I like this letter anyway, so I'm going to read it to you. Dear Brother and Sister Fuller, I received the 3rd Bible lesson, and I can't tell you how much they have helped me. I spend every minute I can on them when not milking or doing housework. Those Bible lessons help me understand the Bible so much better, and when one's heart is really in learning the Scripture, God sure works wonders in helping us to understand. I find my prayers are answered better now because I know better how to pray and can get closer to God. I find myself even praying while I am milking. We milk 33 cows with a milking machine, but I have one young cow which will not take the machine, so I milk her by hand. You know, most people don't give cows much credit for understanding, but I believe that they do understand a lot. For the lane is right in back of my cabin where they go to pasture, and every morning after milking, I turn on a radio program of all hymns for 1 hour. You should see how close the cows get to the fence to hear that good music. I turn the radio up high so they can hear. But just as soon as the program changes so that a jazz piece comes on the air, the cows move on out into the pasture. Oh, dear. Please pray for me, and I will pray for you and your work. I do like that letter. For this woman who is finding time in her busy life to get at the riches to be found in the study of the Word of God, and I like her feelings about the cows, too. Now, this next letter is really a sad one. There's so much tragedy in our land today because women, mothers, are drinking liquor. It's an appalling situation, as you know, and how the homes and the children's do suffer. There would be so much less heartbreak in the world today if young people would never take that first cocktail, which is often taken so without realizing what it may lead to. This young woman writes a good letter. I'll read you part of it. Dear Reverend Fuller, I am a steady listener to your Sunday evening program, and I can't tell you how wonderful I think it is. I am 29 years old and the mother of 4 small children. Believe me, Mr. Fuller, my heartbreaking problem is that I have to drink every day. But my children are all healthy and well taken care of. I love my babies, and that is why I'm so afraid. My children never miss Sunday school. But alcohol has the best of me. I can't let it alone. And what is it leading to? Please pray for me. I really need your prayers, and I will pray too. And it's signed, a faithful listener. That is all I shall have time for today, friends.
0: Sing number 10 on our song sheet, Softly and Tenderly, Jesus is Calling. And remain standing for prayer. First verse, everyone singing.

with bowed heads, please. We thank thee that thy ear is ever open to the cry of the righteous, to those that are in Christ Jesus. And we come united today to pray, and that the indwelling Holy Spirit, who loves to take the things of Christ and reveal them unto us, will come in, and Christ, the hope of glory, will give power to be overcoming. Oh, how the world needs Christ today. The age is fast coming to a close. The days are dark. International relationships are strained. Hungry hearts, spiritually as well as physically. And oh, God, may the gospel get out as never before, the power of God unto salvation. For we ask it in Jesus' name. Amen.

You're listening to the Old Fashioned Revival Hour with Dr. Charles E. Fuller. Today he continues teaching from the book of Acts, chapter 2. So let me encourage you just now to turn to that section of the New Testament. The book of Acts follows the four Gospels, Matthew, Mark, Luke, and John. And while you're doing that, we'll be bringing you more wonderful gospel music by the Old Fashioned Revival Hour Chorus Choir and Men's Quartet. Then I'll return at the close of the broadcast with some additional comments, including our address and phone number if you'd like to get in touch with us.

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5: There is no peace to the wicked, saith the Lord. They're like the troubled sea, casting up mire and dirt. Therefore, being justified by faith, we have peace with God. Which class are you in? Those with no peace or those with peace? With your Bibles open to the second chapter of Acts, beginning at the 36th verse, speaking very briefly upon a very comprehensive subject, the church. In this second chapter, we have the creed of the church and then the conduct of the church, the early church. And may I just say in a very informal way that creed and conduct should go hand in hand. I've heard of some that have marvelous creeds, but their conduct is just the opposite of what their creeds say. And so in the first part of this chapter, especially beginning at the 14th verse, Peter's sermon, we have the early church's creed, and the basis of that creed is the resurrection of Christ. It's declared, it's predicted, it's attested, and it's proved. The declaration that Christ lived, died, and rose again. It's the very heart of Christian faith. He lived his life, men compassed his death, God raised him from the dead, and the resurrection of Christ is the very heart of the Christian gospel. And so the simplicity of the creed of the early church was this. First of all, the resurrection of Christ is bodily resurrection from among the dead, the preaching of repentance and the remission of sins. And then in the latter part, we have the conduct of the church. And I just want you to see it, and then we're going to find out just briefly what is the true church. Which church shall you join? These messages are directed to the unsaved, as I've said before, and also to the young convert. Therefore, let all the house of Israel know assuredly that God hath made that same Jesus, whom ye have crucified, both Lord and Christ. Now, when they heard this, they were pricked in their hearts and said unto Peter and to the rest of the apostles, Men and brethren, what shall we do? Then Peter said unto them, Repent and be baptized, every one of you, in the name of Jesus Christ, for the remission of sins, and ye shall receive the gift of the Holy Ghost. For the promise is unto you and to your children and to all that are far off, even as many as the Lord our God shall call. And with many other words did he testify and exhort, saying, Save yourselves from this untoward generation. Then they that gladly received his word were baptized, and the same day there were added unto them about 3,000 souls. And they continued steadfastly in the apostles' doctrine and fellowship and in the breaking of bread and in prayers. And fear came upon every soul, and many wonders and signs were done by the apostles. And all that believed were together and had all things common, sold their possessions and goods and parted them to all men as every man had need. And they, continuing daily with one accord in the temple and breaking bread from house to house, did eat their meat with gladness and singleness of heart, praising God and having favor with all the people. And the Lord added to the church daily such as should be saved. Now we find in these few verses at the end of chapter 2 the glorious result of the Holy Spirit's empowered message as delivered through his divinely appointed witness, Peter. 3,000 souls were added unto the disciples. 3,000 souls were pricked or pierced in their heart after hearing about the Lord Jesus whom they had pierced. That's the heart of gospel preaching, the preaching of the cross. And 1 Corinthians tells me that the preaching of the cross is to them that perish foolishness, but unto us that are saved it is precious. And the preaching of the cross always brings conviction, either under the sentence of death, double darkness, or unto life eternal. No such thing as a middle ground. And to any of you listening to me today, hearing the gospel of Jesus Christ and refuse to accept that gospel, you will be convicted unto double darkness.

the second death, and the lake of fire, unless you repent. Now, it's interesting to note that at the giving of the law in the days of Moses at Mount Sinai, that at the giving of the law, 3,000 souls were slain. But at the first proclamation of the gospel on the day of Pentecost, 3,000 souls were made alive, were saved. The law condemns, brings death. The acceptance of the gospel creates new creations in Christ Jesus and makes men alive. For God so loved the world that He gave His only begotten Son, that whosoever believeth in Him should not perish, but have everlasting life. Note also in passing, as I read to you, the 3,000 were not added in order to be saved, but they were added to the disciples because they were saved. Now, it's one thing to be added to any visible church by any group of men or any man. That's one thing. But it's entirely a different thing to be added to the true church by the Lord Jesus Christ. All the difference in the world. Some are added to the church to be saved. But when God does His perfect work, He adds to the church daily such as should be saved. Let's get these things clearly. If time would permit, we could go into the simple creed of the church a little bit more fully. But I want to spend the few precious moments on the old-fashioned revival hour in speaking of the conduct of the early church. And I want you to underline some things in your Bible, if you will, beginning at the 42nd verse. Creed and conduct should go hand in hand, for faith without works is dead. Now notice this early church. Basically, first of all, 42nd verse, they continued steadfastly in the apostles' doctrine. They were steadfast in the faith, holding fast to the word of God. And they believed the apostles' doctrine of the resurrection of Christ from among the dead and repentance and remission of sins. They clinged to these, the fundamentals of the Christian faith. May we never depart from them. Second, they were steadfast, now notice, in fellowship. They were of one accord. And my Bible tells me in the 4th chapter of Ephesians as follows. I therefore, the prisoner of the Lord, beseech you that you walk worthy of the vocation wherewith ye are called, with all lowliness and meekness, with long suffering, forbearing one another in love. Note, please, endeavoring to keep the unity of the Spirit in the bond of peace. Why? For there is one body, one Spirit, even as you're called into one hope of your calling. One Lord, one faith, one baptism. And may I remark, that does not refer to water baptism. But the moment that you are saved, you are baptized, placed into the body of Christ. I'll speak of it a little bit later. One God and Father of all, who is above all and through all and in you all. Listen to me. Is your church in your locality steadfast in the apostles' doctrine, steadfast in fellowship, endeavoring to keep the unity of the bond of peace? Or is there strife, contention, bitterness, wrangling, gossip, backbiting, unforgiving spirit? God help you to get on your knees and confess your sins and be bound together in the bonds of fellowship. Notice further, they were steadfast in prayer. Three things. Steadfast in the apostles' doctrine, holding fast to the word of God, steadfast in fellowship of one accord, steadfast in prayer. And Ephesians 6 tells me this, that we should be praying with all supplication for all the saints, and that means for the weak saints,
and for the cantankerous saints, and for those that rub you the wrong way and are bitter and critical, God says, notice it, praying always with all supplication in the Spirit and watching thereunto with all perseverance and supplication for all saints. As a result of this threefold steadfastness in the second chapter of Acts, we find this result, first of all, in the 43rd verse. And fear, that is holy reverence, fear before God came upon every soul. And when you get closer to God in fellowship, there will be that holy reverence. You'll be quiet, a man of few words, and your conversation will be seasoned with salt. And then another result. And many wonders and signs were done by the apostles. Then note further another result. And all that believed were together and had all things common. There was love and charity. As I said a moment ago, faith without works is dead. 46th verse. They had joy and praise and influence. They found favor around about. And it's a surprising, and I hate to mention it, that in some localities, some churches are evil spoken of because of the conduct of the members. Is your church up to this standard? If not, why don't you then begin to make it up to this standard? For after all, the church is not the local building or tabernacle. The local church is composed and should be composed of truly born again believers. And if you confess the name of Christ and have a certain creed that Christ died for your sins, was buried and rose again the third day, and even believe in the second coming, your conduct should measure up to your creed. Praising God and having favor with all the people. And of course, the Lord added to the church daily such as would be saved. One plants, another waters, but God always gives the increase. Now, what do I mean by the church? And I have to be very brief. In your locality, you may find several structures or buildings called, for example, the Methodist Church, the Presbyterian Church, the Nazarene Church, the Assemblies of God, the Pentecostal Free Methodist, the Church of Christ, the Church of God, and so forth. And a young convert, many of them write to us. They say, where shall we go? What church shall we join? Well, there's so many different denominations. What does the Bible teach? Now, you may not agree with me, but I believe that on the morning of the resurrection of Christ from among the dead, we have the birthday of the church. For the Lord went into that room, the doors being shut, and he said to them, receive ye the Holy Spirit, and he breathed upon them. 50 days later, we have the empowering of the church at Pentecost. And in Acts 15, we're told that God is calling out a people for his name. That's the work of the Holy Spirit. And in everyday, plain, simple, down-to-earth language, the word church means the called out one. As a sinner, you are a citizen of Satan's kingdom. You are energized by the prince of the power of the air, a child of disobedience, by nature a child of wrath. You are likewise a citizen of the kingdom of darkness. You hear the gospel. Christ died in your place instead, bore your sins in his own body on the tree for you. You accept the glad tidings. You become pierced under conviction. And through the preaching of the cross, you look to the Lamb of God, which taketh away the sin of the world. You say, I believe, I accept, I receive. That moment, God receives you. You are reconciled to God through Jesus Christ, loosed from your sins by Christ's precious blood. You are grafted in, planted together in the likeness of Christ's death. You become a branch in the true vine, and from that moment you draw the life from the risen Lord through the Holy Spirit. And that, friends of mine, is the true spiritual, scriptural church, one body. For we are members of his body, of his flesh, of his bone. Now,
I wish I had more time. God's word, and I'm skipping over a great deal. God's word says, neglect not the assembling of yourselves together, especially as you see the day approaching. And a young convert needs fellowship, and the older ones too. I need fellowship. I need to hear of God's dealings with you going through fiery trials. And we should assemble ourselves together, but where? Let me just say this in closing. Where two or three are gathered together in my name, there I am in the midst. And young convert, gather with those who honor the word, who exalt the Christ, who preach the unadulterated gospel, and get in and work and back up the pastor and win souls and have fellowship, and the church will grow. You say amen? Amen. I don't care what name the local assembly may go by. Call it what you will. What I am interested in is this. Are you born again? Have you the witness of the Spirit in your heart that you passed from death unto life? Are you a child of God through faith in Jesus Christ?

There are thousands of individuals, and maybe you're among them, who attend church and consider themselves Christians, but they have never entered into a personal relationship with the Lord Jesus Christ. They've read or heard the stories about Jesus as recorded in the Gospels. They know he lived and died a horrible, tortuous death on the cross, and if asked why he did that, they might say to pay for the sins of the whole world, which is absolutely correct, but that's where they stop. They don't go beyond simply knowing the facts. Well, dear friend, if that sort of describes where you are today, pausing at that stop sign, won't you renew your journey and take the next eternally important step? Talk to the Lord. Acknowledge that he died for your sins. Invite him personally to enter your life and to take control, to wash your sins away and transform you into a child of God. Any person who receives and trusts Jesus in that way also receives his gift of eternal life, which, by the way, starts immediately and continues on forever. When invited, Jesus comes in so that you can get acquainted with him and begin to see and understand the depth of his love for you. If you'd like us to send you some material that will help you to get to know Jesus better and understand the amazing benefits of your decision, please give us a call or drop us a note. 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
13: You see, the truth is we should always be looking to learn something from our failures. Otherwise, if we don't learn anything from our failures, what do we have to give to someone else? It is amidst our failures and our tears and our heartache that God is able to instruct us and purify us and humble us. And as He does, we become more useful to Him.
14: Despite our best intentions, we sometimes choose to sin against God. What happens then? Today on In Touch, the teaching ministry of Dr. Charles Stanley, we continue our study of 2 Samuel to see how David's response is a guide for any believer who's given into temptation. Stay with us now for a lesson in properly responding to sin. Let's join Dr. Stanley for his message.
13: Well, temptation is a fact of life, and it's going to be with us as long as we live. And the question is, what do we do with it? And the real truth is that oftentimes we fail. In spite of all of our plans not to fail, all of our promises to God that we're not going to, we do fail. Let me give you a little background of where we are in the life of David. Go back, if you will, to the 7th chapter of 2 Samuel. Let's read that first verse. Now it came about when the king lived in his house, and the Lord had given him rest on every side from all of his enemies, that the king said to Nathan, the prophet, "See now, I dwell in a house of cedar, but the ark of God dwells within the tent." So what is happening in the 7th chapter is that God has blessed David from those early days when Samuel anointed him as the king. When he ran and fled from Saul year after year after year, finally he recognized as the king, victorious in war after war after war. Now he is at peace, so to speak, and even while he is the king and at peace, still warring and yet always victorious. David, the man about whom God said, "A man after my own heart." Successful, now wealthy, has a nation of people who are loyal to him, who love him, who look up to him, who think that he's the grandest king they've ever had. No one to match David. I mean, if ever a fella had it so good, David had it at this point in his life. And it's interesting later on in that chapter how he's sitting before the Lord. One of my favorite passages is concerning how David sat before the Lord and God began to speak to him and how God was working in his life in a very special way. And even when the wars were going on, There was a sense of peace within him, confidence, victorious, God's man, greatly used as the king of the people of Israel. But now that things are sort of a little settled down, the scripture says, in the springtime, when kings go forth to war, David decided that he'd stay at home. Let them go fight. After all, he's fought long enough, he needs a little pause, a little break, and so he decides to stay at home and just relax through this battle. And on this particular given evening, he'd been in the bed. How do I know that? Because the scripture says in this 11th chapter that when the evening came, David arose from his bed and walked around on the roof of the king's house. And from the roof, he saw a woman bathing, and the woman was very beautiful in appearance. That's Bathsheba. Now, Bathsheba, the wife of Uriah, one of David's most loyal, gifted warriors, strong supporter, lived not very far from the king. And from the wall of the palace there, David could see all over everywhere. He could just see all over Jerusalem. And on this particular evening, he was looking around, and down there on this given spot, he saw this woman bathing. Now, you say, well, what in the world is Bathsheba doing taking a bath outside? Well, here's the reason. What they did is they had walls built around their houses, and I'm sure she was not doing anything indecent. That's where they usually took their baths, outside. And so I'm sure that he probably didn't see much, but he saw just enough. And in the frame of mind he happened to be in that given night, he didn't have to see much. He saw Bathsheba. He didn't even know who she was. And so the scripture says, David sent and inquired about the woman. He didn't know who she was, but he did know this. On that given night, something happened when he saw this woman. Now, the smartest thing David could have done was to keep walking. But he didn't do that. The Bible says he sent somebody for her. David brought her to his bedchamber for the primary purpose of going to bed with her. I would give Bathsheba the credit to believe that she came innocently because she was called to the court of the king and you didn't turn him down. Now, you and I don't understand the kind of pressure that a king had in those days, because if he spoke the word, you could lose your head, and a king didn't even have to give him a reason why. So she felt some pressure, great pressure. But I want to tell you, the worst kind of pressure that Bathsheba felt was not the fear of death. It was the satanic pressure that came through David as he enticed her to meet a legitimate, God-given need that God did not intend to have met in the fashion in which he intended to have it met. They both yielded, and they both sinned against God. And I want you to turn to Psalm 51, and let's look at David's response to his own sin and his own failure and temptation in this 51st Psalm. He starts by beginning, "Be gracious to me, O God, according to thy loving kindness. According to the greatness of thy compassion, blot out my transgressions. Wash me thoroughly," he says, "from my iniquity, and cleanse me from my sin. For I know my transgressions, and my sin is ever before me. Against thee, thee only, I have sinned and done what is evil in thy sight, so that thou art justified when thou dost speak, and blameless when thou dost judge. Behold, I was brought forth in iniquity, and in sin my mother conceived me. Behold, thou dost desire truth in the innermost being, and in the hidden part thou wilt make me to know wisdom." Then listen to his request. "Purify me with hyssop, and I shall be clean. Wash me, and I shall be whiter than snow. Make me to hear joy and gladness. Let the bones which thou hast broken rejoice. Hide thy face from my sins and blot out all my iniquities. Create in me a clean heart, O God, and renew a steadfast spirit within me. Do not cast me away from thy presence, and do not take thy Holy Spirit from me. Restore to me the joy of my salvation, and sustain me with a willing spirit. Then I will teach transgressors thy ways, and sinners will be converted to thee." Then he says, as he concludes this passage, in verse 16, "For thou dost not delight in sacrifice, otherwise I would give it. Thou art not pleased with burnt offerings. The sacrifices of God are a broken spirit, a broken and a contrite heart. O God, thou wilt not despise." Now, what do we do with our sin? When we have yielded to temptation, how do we respond to that? We can respond by having ourselves a big pity party and just saying, "Shame on me. God, I promise you I'm not going to do it again," and turn right around and respond the same way. I believe there's some very specific things that God would have us to do once we failed, once we've yielded, once we know we have sinned against God. So I want to ask you, my friend, be wise enough to get a pencil and a piece of paper and jot down these seven suggestions that I want to give you how to respond after we have yielded to our temptation. And the first step is this, and that is to repent of your sin before God. Now, there are two degrees of repentance. One of them is incomplete repentance. And I mean by that simply the fact that you would say, "Well, Lord, I'm sorry for my sin. I know I should not have done this." It is a feeling of being sorry that either you have been found out or that the pressure is coming against you or that your conscience is beginning to weigh heavily upon you. It is a feeling of sorrow not based on a genuine grief that you've sinned against God, but either because the pressure is there or because you've been found out. But without a commitment to God, or without a change of mind about the nature of your sin, about your attitude toward it, and about your relationship to God. So oftentimes people will confess their sin and say, "Lord, I knew I should not have done it. I want to ask you to forgive me. I'm ashamed of myself." No commitment, no change of mind, no genuine, true repentance. Which leads me to ask the question, what is genuine, true, complete repentance? Complete repentance involves several things. First of all, a confession of our guilt before God. Not just, "Lord, I'm sorry for making a mistake, but God, I want to confess my guilt to you that I have sinned against you." It is a deliberate, willful confession of guilt before God. Secondly, involved in true repentance is a recognition that our sin is against God. If you'll notice in this passage in Psalm 51, David puts it this way. He says in verse 4, "Against thee, thee only, I have sinned." Now, that does not mean that he does not recognize that he'd sinned against Bathsheba and against Uriah, her husband, but that primarily, most of all, that he had sinned against the living God. The recognition that our sin is against God. That is extremely important because, you see, the truth is the basis of all of our sin. When you uncover all of it, ultimately it is against God. It may be against other people, but primarily against the loving Father who is unconditionally loving us all the days of our life. Not only a confession of my guilt before God, a recognition that my sin is against God, but thirdly, if my repentance is to be true and complete, I assume full responsibility for my sin. Whenever you and I are blaming someone else for our sin, it is not true, complete repentance. We assume full responsibility for our sin. No one else may be involved, but if someone else is involved, we don't attempt to blame them even for their participation. But true repentance assumes full responsibility, as David did here. He assumed full responsibility for his sin when he was confronted by Nathan. He says, "I have sinned against the Lord." He recognized that his sin was against God. He didn't blame anyone else. He assumed the full responsibility for his sin. So, true repentance involves a confession before God of my guilt. I acknowledge that my sin is against God. I assume full responsibility for it. And number four, which is very important, I am totally open and honest with God about the sin. Now, my friend, you and I cannot have complete repentance unless we're honest with God. Think about this for a moment. We can't always be holy. We won't always be holy. But we can be honest. And I believe that in the eyes of God, God is looking for those of us who are open and honest about our sin, honest about our weaknesses, honest about our frailties. honest about our faults and our failures. Because you see, God is willing to walk in grace and goodness and love and mercy and forgiveness to anyone and with anyone who is open and honest to Him about their sin. No matter how grievous it may be, if we're open and honest, truly repentant, confessing our guilt before Him, assuming full responsibility, acknowledging that our guilt and our sin is against God, God's fellowship with us will be sweet and tender when we are open and honest with God. But when we start trying to cover it up and say, Lord, now you know I've made a mistake, but after all, God, I know that everybody makes mistakes. Nobody's perfect. That is dishonesty. The truth is we have sinned against God. We must be absolutely open and honest with Him. There is no genuine repentance unless those four things are involved. A confession of my personal guilt, assuming full responsibility, recognizing that sin is against God, and being totally open and honest with God about it. Now, that is exactly what happened to David. He assumed full responsibility, confessed his sin before God back in 2 Samuel chapter 12. Look there for a moment and you'll see his response as Nathan came to him. When Nathan said to him, you've sinned against the Lord, then David said to Nathan in verse 13, I have sinned against the Lord. And Nathan said to David, the Lord also hath taken away your sin, you shall not die. The moment he repented of his sin, there was the response of grace from the heart of Almighty God. So I say to you, my friend, that when you and I do fail, the first response is repentance. Step number two, accept the forgiveness of God. Now, what is the attitude of God toward us when we sin against Him? The attitude of God is this. He never abandons His children in time of temptation and failure and sin. He never abandons us. He doesn't reject us. He doesn't abandon us. But what does He do? Because He loves us unconditionally, He is willing to forgive us because that forgiveness has already been provided 2,000 years ago. Now, let me explain this very carefully. When Jesus Christ died on the cross 2,000 years ago, all of my sin, past, present, and future, was placed upon Him, and He alone bore the full impact and the full penalty of my sin. You say, well, if that be true, then why should I confess and repent of my sin? For this simple reason. Though Jesus Christ took the full impact and the full penalty for my sin, I am only able to experience what He provided when I genuinely, personally repent of that sin. Jesus Christ died in order that all men may be saved. Only those are saved who apply to their heart by personal acceptance through faith and repentance of their sin in the Lord Jesus Christ. That redemption is only applied to those who receive it. But now what about my forgiveness now that I am a believer? Though God has forgiven me of my sin 2,000 years ago, I will only be able to experience that forgiveness. I will only be able to enjoy release and liberty from that guilt. I will only be able to experience freedom from that bondage when I genuinely repent of my sin. So that God has forgiven us of our sin. And you and I, once we are able to accept God's forgiveness, we don't accept His forgiveness lightly saying, well, God has forgiven me, so I'll do it again. But you see, it goes back to complete repentance. Genuine repentance is going to result in a grief in my heart that I have done this to God. How could I do this to God? How could I sin again and again and again before God? Genuine repentance has a sense of grief in it. You see, God forgives us, and oftentimes we don't forgive ourselves. One of the reasons we don't is this. Because when God begins to discipline us and we begin to feel the pain of that discipline and we feel that God is doing something in our life that is painful and very difficult for us to deal with, we say, God hasn't forgiven us. Oh, yes, He has. The discipline is not an indication that God has not forgiven us. It is an indication that God is loving us even amidst our disobedience, and the discipline is a form of correction. So, Do not respond to God's discipline as if He is not forgiving you, because you're feeling the weight and the sting of His divine discipline. Accept the forgiveness of God when you go to Him in genuine, complete repentance, because the forgiveness of God is a gift provided by Him for you 2,000 years ago at Calvary, when Jesus Christ atoned for all of our sin. We are to accept the forgiveness of God. And I believe if you look in the life of David here, you will see that is exactly what he did. He accepted the forgiveness of God. And you see, once you and I accept the forgiveness of God, then even in spite of the grievousness of our sin, we are able to walk through the discipline with a sense of comfort and assurance that we do not walk through it by ourselves. But suppose, for example, it is more involved than that. Suppose you have sinned against someone. You cannot restore someone else's purity. So what do? You ask that person to forgive you of your sin against them. And you ask them in the spirit of genuine regret for having sinned against that person. In the making of restitution, we have to be very careful that we do not involve someone else or bring hurt to someone else when it is not necessary. Sometimes a person, in a very selfish manner, motivated out of selfishness in order to get the burden off their heart, will sometimes share their guilt or their sin on other people in order to attempt to clear their conscience, and oftentimes bringing unnecessary hurt and grief and sorrow and difficulty even in the life of the person toward whom they've sinned against. We must bring our sin before God. We must be very careful not to hurt someone else, not to involve someone else unnecessarily when we are making restitution for our sin.
14: 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Does it matter how quickly you confess your sin to God? Today's Moment with Charles Stanley is coming up.
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13: When David sinned against God, he did not immediately confess and repent of that sin. It was not until some time later when the prophet Nathan came to him and gave him a parable about someone who was mistreated. And when he said, "Now, David, what do you think about this?" And David got all up in a stir and angry about it. And then Nathan said to him, "David, thou art the man." Then and then only did David repent of his sin. And the discipline, the severe discipline that God sent into his life, I believe that some of that was the basis that David did not repent of his sin until he was found out and until he was confronted with his sin. Now, what am I saying? Simply this. It is my personal conviction that if you and I deal with our sin genuinely, openly, honestly, truly repenting of our sin with genuine, complete repentance. And because we are smitten with conviction and because we are grieved in our heart that we have sinned against God. And immediately we do something about it. Immediately we deal with it. I believe the severity of the discipline of God is lessened. But when we go on and on and on in our sin and wait until finally God puts His finger on us and we can't deal with it anymore, then we repent either because we have been found out or the pressure is absolutely so great we cannot stand it any longer. My friend, I believe the longer you put it off in dealing with it between you and God, I believe the more severe the discipline. So repentance, wise repentance, is repentance that comes quickly after the sin has been committed.
14: Visit us at intouch.org to learn more about the forgiveness and restoration offered to you through faith in Jesus Christ. 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
20: 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Welcome to Season Watch with Wendy Scott, where we observe the things coming on the earth through biblical binoculars, because the Bible is both timely and timeless. With her master's degree in rhetoric and writing skills, Wendy is a part-time college professor, but a full-time truth professor. She believes the Word of God is His perfect revelation, including a young earth six-day creation, as well as the global flood inundation, and that Israel is God's chosen nation. Faith alone in Jesus is salvation. The true church rapture comes pre-tribulation, followed by Christ's millennial domination and His eternal kingdom with earth's regeneration. Jesus is coming without hesitation. And now, here's Wendy with today's topic.
21: Hello, friends. Thank you for joining me with Season Watch. I'm Wendy Scott, and I just pray you're walking with Jesus this beautiful Sunday. Let's begin with prayer. Oh, Jesus, we do lift up the Iranian Christians, and we pray for you to protect them. We do pray for wisdom and that your Holy Spirit breaks into that realm, that you destroy and dismantle that regime, and that it's by your power and not by our power, God, that you take care of this. We believe you need something to set up that's prophetically relevant. We see it coming, and so we put our hope in you. We also put our hope in you for all of our needs, our cares, and our precious hopes. And so we put them in you in Jesus' name. Amen. Well, it seems like we're doing a lot of waiting lately on important things. We see that the war in Iran remains uncertain as every day threatens to either reignite or to end in some kind of compromise. It's just hard to read the direction. We also watch with hope the primaries going on across the United States. Here in California specifically, we're hopeful and that maybe we'll get more conservative, rational future set up. All the while, the radical left doubles down on their anti-America agenda. It's really crazy. And so as Christians, we do our part to restrain evil, but we must remember that this is a real spiritual battle and not a political battle. And so we get some wins and we suffer some losses, but Satan and his wicked followers have an agenda. You can see them doing it every single day. You think these people have lost their minds. Maybe they just don't know. No, it's on purpose. And according to biblical prophecy, he is absolutely going to succeed, but only for a season. And of course, the church will be raptured before it completely comes to fruition. And so we must remain faithful. So friends, fasten your truth belts as today we discuss the revelation of Jesus Christ, which God gave to him to show his servants. And as we've been discussing, all the prophecies throughout the entire Bible reveal specific details about the last days, that Israel would be a nation again, that the world would come against Israel, that the church would be raptured and the Antichrist would take dominion of the world, persecute Israel and those who come to faith in the Messiah after our rapture. And four, that God will pour out a great judgment on the Gentile nations, and there will be a time of great trial, great tribulation on the earth for at least 7 years. And the Messiah will return to rescue at the end of the great tribulation, rescue the faithful Jews who turn to him. And the Messiah will destroy the wicked and set up his 1,000-year kingdom in Jerusalem, where he will rule the world with a rod of iron. And then at the end of that 1,000 years, the rest of the dead, not written in the book of life, will be resurrected for the great white throne judgment in the lake of fire. But anyone who trusted in the Messiah will enter into eternal life with a new heaven and new earth, restored creation as Jesus as our King forever. So we get that throughout the Bible. Those passages, those prophecies are throughout the Bible, beginning to end. And all these, both the Old and New Testament, as they literally cross-reference and verify each other throughout the Bible. And so one of the remarkable examples we have, as we've said, is the redundant details given in both the Old and New Testament, as seen in the book of Daniel from the Old Testament and the New Testament book of Revelation. Both give a remarkable peek into the end times and into the spiritual realm, the operations in the spiritual realm of these things, the powers and principalities behind the things that we see. And as I said yesterday, the prophecies that God gave to Daniel show what will be happening on earth, specifically from the perspective of Israel during the tribulation or the day of trouble. under the Antichrist. And the book of Revelation describes the revelation of Jesus Christ, who he really is as a rightful heir of the earth. And we get to see it from the heavenly realm, the perspective of the church as a witness to the things happening from heaven during the Great Tribulation, and that we will witness Jesus receiving his inheritance of the earth and the process of taking the earth and taking dominion back from the Antichrist and from all those who hate Jesus and God. And so, like Daniel, the book of Revelation shows that Israel is also back in their own land at the time of the end, and that Israel is the center of God's plans during the Great Tribulation.

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5: And that it's that would happen for 2,300 days. And we see that's, again, 3.5 years. So between Revelation and Daniel, who mentions the 3.5 years several times, we see a specific timeline aligning in both from the different perspectives. And so we know that they completely complement each other. One, from the earth's perspective, from the people of Israel and their experience and what they're going to do. And one from heaven, looking down on all the things that God is doing on the earth. And so, like Daniel, the book of Revelation shows that Israel is back in their own land at the time of the end, and that Israel is the center of God's plans during the Great Tribulation to focus on the land and the people of Israel and to turn their heads, their hearts, back towards him. As we see this in Paul's description in Romans 11:25. For I do not desire, brethren, you should be ignorant of this mystery, lest you're going to be wise in your own opinions, that blindness in part has happened to Israel until the fullness of Gentiles has come in. We're almost there. We're almost at the end of the church age, when the nation of Israel will be back in the focus after the rapture of the church. And we see Romans 11:26, and so all Israel will be saved. As it is written, the deliverer will come out of Zion, and he will turn away ungodliness from Jacob. For this is my covenant with them when I take away their sins. And so Paul there is actually quoting the God from another book in the Bible. And so Paul reveals these plans echoed throughout the Bible for Israel's restoration as a nation. However, just like any Gentile, every Jewish person must decide for themselves whether to receive the Messiah. You can't be saved without receiving the Messiah, Yeshua. But it's clear that about one-third of the Jews will cry out for him, and in the process, all Israel will be saved, meaning the descendants from every tribe will be saved so that none of the tribes are lost. People claim that the 10 tribes of the northern kingdom were lost. They call them the lost tribes, but this is just a lack of Bible knowledge. People from every tribe returned to Israel over time after the Babylonian and Syrian takeover. And even the tribes that did not return to live in Israel returned yearly to worship at the temple. That's what we're seeing in the book of Acts when the Holy Spirit comes and gives them tongues of fire. And the pilgrims who are coming from around the world say, how is it that we hear the wonderful works of God in our own language? Why? Because they're remaining in those places. And those are, these represent the 10 tribes. And they come, they went to Israel, they went to Jerusalem every year to worship. And so we know that there are still all 12 tribes. And even then, we see in the book of Revelation, there's 144,000 of the 12 tribes that give their lives to Yeshua right after the rapture of the church. And they become his ambassadors during the Great Tribulation. Who'd have thought the best of evangelicals during the tribulation would be the Israelis, right? That'll be great. And God won't throw his nation away, whom he has sworn an everlasting covenant. As we see in 1 Chronicles 16:13, O seed of Israel, his servant, you children of Jacob, his chosen ones. See, he said it. He's said that they're his chosen ones. He is the Lord our God. His judgments are in the earth. Remember his covenant forever, the word which he commanded for 1,000 generations, the covenant which he made with Abraham and his oath to Isaac and confirmed it to Jacob for a statute, to Israel for an everlasting covenant. Now, in English, that seems to mean forever, doesn't it? Verse 18, saying, to you I will give the land of Canaan as an allotment for your inheritance. And then verse 35, save us, O God of our salvation. Gather us together and deliver us from the Gentiles to give thanks to your holy name, to triumph in your praise. And so that's the plan, and it's echoed throughout the entire Bible. So we need to get on board with that. It's his plan. I really don't think

0: we have a footing to argue with that unless we just don't love God. And so Israel will be back in the land. And, of course, every nation has been given an inheritance. Every nation has a lot of land. And really, he didn't even give Israel that much land. And so it's a ridiculous argument. Everybody has their own land. And God divided the nations according to the children of Israel, as we saw in Deuteronomy. And so God swears to keep his covenant with Israel forever. And he says he will remember the land and that he will draw them with his loving kindness back to himself. And so we know that God has eternal plans for Israel, and that if we just read the Bible, there's lots of verses, which we've gone over, and I'll skip them today. And so God's future plans run through Israel and the restoration of his people to their Messiah by faith. And it's actually a rough road for them because they're going to have to go through those who haven't received the Messiah before the rapture are destined to go through the great tribulation like everybody else who has not received Jesus as their Savior before the rapture of the church. Everybody will be here and they'll get a chance to decide. And it's a rough road. He doesn't make it an easy road. So I don't know why people are complaining. They're back in the land, but look at how hard they have to fight just to survive. No other nation has to fight like this just to survive. And so we need to know the whole counsel of God and to discern between truth and error, which is now burning down the pillars of a church, a refusal to recognize the whole counsel of God, the refusal to recognize God's plans for Israel and all the prophecies. And so, you know, the Bible says that there would be a falling away and that churches would seek doctrines of demons to fulfill their itching ears and satisfy what they want to hear. And we're seeing it. And unfortunately, social media is enhancing it. We have to wise up and go back to the Bible. And so we're going to continue our look at the book of Daniel and Revelation to compare the tremendous level of detail revealed in the overlap between them regarding the Antichrist and the Great Tribulation. And so doesn't matter what, if you're in the Old or New Testament, you're going to see the same plans. Because Revelation is more sequentially structured than Daniel, which reveals these tribulation details in a series of visions, then we're actually going to use Revelation as a starting point to go through some of the main shared elements between them. And we're going to just get started today. We're not going to hit everything all today. We're going to probably have another weekend on this. And so we'll begin with the vision that both of them receive, both John in Revelation and Daniel receive heavenly visions at a time of deep devoted prayer. As we know, John had been exiled to the Greek Isle of Patmos for his faith, and he was now very old, likely in his late 80s or early 90s. We also know that Daniel was quite old when he received the visions, also likely in his late 80s to 90s. Isn't that interesting? Both were faithful since their youth, weren't they? Interestingly, John's book begins with the true author. And the true author, as we know, is Jesus. In Revelation 1:1, the revelation of Jesus Christ, which God gave him to show his servants, things which must shortly take place. And he sent and signified it by his angel to his servant John. Isn't that sweet? Who bore witness to the word of God and to the testimony of Jesus Christ to all things that he saw, right? Because John wrote the witness down in the book of John of what he saw. Blessed is he who reads and those who hear the words of this prophecy and keep those things which are written in it, for the time is near, or the time is at hand. And notice that Jesus is the author and he's giving the revelation to John to write. And he also says that these things will shortly take place. And so there's a blessing also for those who read this book of the prophecy. And so you can see why Satan doesn't want Christians to read it. It really explains a lot if you just give some attention to it. We actually read later in the book that Jesus warns the opposite. In Revelation 22:18, it says, "For I testify to everyone who hears the words of the prophecy of this book, if anyone adds to these things, God will add to him the plagues that are written in this book." Verse 19, Revelation 22:19. "And if anyone takes away from the words of this book, the book of this prophecy, God shall take away his part from the book of life, from the holy city, and from the things which are written in this book. Isn't that quite the warning? No other book of the Bible has promise of a blessing and a warning for changing it or taking anything away from it or adding to it. Can you believe that? And here we have Bible teachers flat out telling you not to read it. Oh, you can't read it. You can't understand it. Well, for goodness sakes, they should be in the fear of the holy God, for there's a direct warning not to do that. And so the book is very powerful. And Jesus urges us that these things would quickly take place and that the, quote, time is near. And so looking back 2,000 years, it may not seem that it was very near at the time, but Jesus continually warned his followers to watch and be ready, for you know not when the master is coming. And so he wanted to ensure that everybody kept on their toes and did the work and didn't take a nap. And so it's near now. As we see all the signs that Jesus spoke about. But being in the last days means not just the number of days, but that with Jesus, the world is entering the last dispensation or the last stage on the prophetic clock. So when it says we're in the last days, it actually means the last stage. And as we've discussed before, on the scale of creation history, the first 4,000 years up until Jesus' ministry, there was no atonement provision for salvation. So all the prophecies during that time pointed toward the coming Messiah. And once Jesus resurrected, the past 2,000 years have been used to spread the word of salvation, to bring many to faith, and by faith alone in what Jesus did for us. So as Peter put it, we see in 2 Peter 3:8, beloved, do not forget this one thing, that with the Lord, one day is as 1,000 years, and 1,000 years is as a day. The Lord is not slack concerning his promises, as some count slackness, but is long-suffering towards us, not willing that any should perish, but that all should come to repentance. And so it's fitting that as each sort of dispensation is basically 2,000 years, that the church age also would have 2,000 years to spread the word and give people a chance to receive Jesus. And so when Jesus and the apostles said that we're in the last days, this is based on the total plan, which will end very soon, as 2030 appears to be the 2,000-year mark. So will Jesus come before that, after that? Only he knows, but we are assigned to watch, and by all prophetic measures, we're mere moments away. And so interestingly, Daniel's prophecies bear the opposite characterization, further evidence of the authenticating power of these two eschatological books. As we see in Daniel 8:17, it says, so he came near where I stood, and when he came, I was afraid and I fell on my face. But he said to me, understand, son of man, that the vision refers to the time of the end. Therefore, seal up the vision, for it refers to many days in the future. And then we see Daniel 12:4, but you, Daniel, shut up the words and seal the book until the time of the end. Many shall run to and fro, and knowledge shall increase. And he said, go your way, Daniel, for the words are closed up and sealed for the time of the end. And so we see that it's for many days, and that the mysteries of the prophecies are sealed, that they've been written for the people of the last days. And we see that the people in the last days will be wise, that it will be unsealed. But to John, who said in Revelation 22:10, and he said to me, do not seal the words of the prophecy of this book, for the time is at hand. So we see a definite affirmation that one was written with a long view and the other was written with a short view. The time is at hand. And so we also see many angels, messengers, and even Jesus himself, as well as God, revealed in the visions of both prophets. It's a remarkable look in the heavenly encounter. John's encounter begins with seeing the man, Jesus, of whom he testifies in 1 John. We see 1 John 1. John says about his experience with Jesus, that which was from the beginning, which we have heard, which we have seen with our eyes, which we have looked upon, and our hands have handled concerning the word of life. That which we have seen and heard, we declare to you, that you also may have fellowship with us. And truly, our fellowship is with the Father and with his Son, Jesus Christ. And these things we write to you, that your joy may be full. I hope your joy is full today. And so we see that John testifies that he knew Jesus. He was a witness of Jesus. And yet when he encountered Jesus in Revelation, it was the glorified Christ. As we see in Revelation 1:14, his head and hair were white like wool, as white as snow, and his eyes like a flame of fire. His feet were like fine brass, as if refined in a furnace, and his voice as the sound of many waters. He had in his right hand seven stars, and out of his mouth went a sharp two-edged sword, and his countenance was like the sun shining in its strength. And when I saw him, I fell at his feet as dead, but he laid his right hand on me, saying, "Do not be afraid. I am the first and the last. I am he who lives and was dead, and behold, I'm alive forevermore. Amen. And I have the keys of hell and death. Write these things which you have seen, and the things which are, and the things which will take place hereafter." And so this is Jesus' commission to John, and he's got an overwhelming vision. John describes a stunning vision of Jesus and his power and glory. And yet Jesus reassures John that he is the one whom he knew, who overcame death and is alive forevermore. And he instructs John to write the early part of the vision, the current part of the vision, and what will come next, as we'll see later. These will depict the timeline of what will happen just prior to, during, and after the Great Tribulation. And Daniel has a similar vision of the God of all creations we see in Daniel 7:9. He says, "I watched till thrones were put in place, and the Ancient of Days was seated. His garment was as white as snow, and the hair of his head was like pure wool. His throne was a fiery flame, its wheels as a burning fire." You see a lot of similar characteristics there, and that's what Daniel saw in the God of all creation. And next, Daniel encounters the messenger with a similar impact, Daniel 5:10-5. "I lifted up my eyes and looked, behold, a certain man clothed in linen, whose waist was girded with gold. His body was like beryl. His face was like the appearance of lightning. His eyes like the torches of fire. His arms and feet like burnished bronze in color. And the sound of his words like the voice of a multitude." And verse 8, "There I was left alone, and I saw this great vision, and no strength remained in me, for my vigor was turned to frailty, and I had no strength. Yet I heard the sound of his words. While I heard the sound of his words, I was in a deep sleep with my face to the ground. And suddenly his hands touched me, and he put me on my feet, said, 'O Daniel, greatly beloved, understand the words that I speak to you, and stand upright, for I have now been sent to you.' And I stood trembling." And so both John and Daniel's encounters, we see the powerful depiction of heavenly beings, and both fell down faint before these messengers. John's initially given the vision by Jesus, who asked to personally write the letters to the seven churches. But after that, John is guarded by an angel and encounters many other angels, even a human, performing their respective duties. And so we'll see that these visions are so similar between Daniel and Revelation. We're going to see this overlap as we continue to look at both of these exciting end times books, prophecies, and we need them. We need to know these things to understand what's coming so we can take more people with us before we go. And so we'll pick up here next time. And until then, God bless you all.
1: 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Her fiction novel, The Lost, A Story of Christmas, is available on Amazon. 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
0: This is What's Right, What's Left with Pastor Ernie Sanders.
6: Good evening and welcome to another edition of What's Right, What's Left, the voice of the Christian resistance on this seventh day, Sunday of June 2026. And tonight, my producer is none other. Well, he's the Lord of the board tonight, none other than Eric. Hey, Eric.
7: Hello, Pastor. 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
6: Are you ready to roll tonight, my friend?
7: I'm ready.
6: Well, the title of the message was Sodom Side, Pride Aside, and the Flaunting Their Vile Sin, and they call it pride. Have you ever heard the term Sodomicide? Sodom Side.
7: No.
6: No, do you know why? Because that, along with Pride Aside, those were two terms. I coined those. I don't know if anybody else ever did. But from now on, I'm going to make them regular words, and I'll advise Webster they need to get them in the dictionary. But anyhow, here, we're going to be talking about some of the events that have taken place in the past week and what's happening all of this month. But before we do that, I want to go to yesterday. Yesterday, June 6, 2026, was the 82nd anniversary of D-Day, when Allied troops stormed the beaches of Normandy, France. On June 6, 1994, that was the turning point of World War II to the Allied favor. 4,000 Allied troops were killed that day. They lost their lives, along with 1,500 American soldiers who died fighting to keep us free. Well, they'll be forever remembered for their bravery, for their sacrifice, for their America. Their America, Eric, was still one nation under God, indivisible, with liberty and justice for all, back in 1944. And so what they did is they bought our freedom. It was signed, sealed, and delivered, and the price was paid in full, and that price was paid with sacrifice and their blood. At the same time yesterday, Eric, a celebration of the most vile, morally bankrupt, reprobate, unclean, proud boasters and inventors of evil things was taking place. It was called Sodomite Pride Month, or they call it Gay Pride Month. Now, God has kept a remnant. Well, like he did during the flood, God kept the remnant. 8 billion people perished, but 8 were kept. He did the very same thing with Sodom and Gomorrah. Millions of people perished, but Lot and his two daughters was a remnant that God kept. And he did it too with the prophets that Jezebel tried to kill, and yet he hid prophets by 50s in caves, and he kept a remnant. And so tonight, we're going to take a good look at what's happening, because when you shake a rebellious fist in the face of a holy God, things don't end well for you, I can tell you. And that's what America's doing, and that's what Israel has been doing on a large scale. So we start tonight in 1 John 2, verses 15 through 17. Love not the world, neither the things that are in the world. If any man love the world, the love of the Father is not in him. Well, what he's talking about here, he's not talking about the earth, or he's not actually talking about the people on the earth. He's actually talking about a system, the world system, one of possessions, positions, and pleasures that we live in today. And here, as we go through there, the next verse where it says, for all that is in the world. Now, he names three things here, Eric. The lust of the flesh, that means the body. That means the body. The lust of the eyes, that's your soul. The lust of your eyes is referring to your soul. In other words, the lust of the body, things that are, say, good to eat, fleshly things. The lust of the eyes, things that are good to look upon, because it would cause you to sin. And then when he talks about the pride of life, that deals with your spirit. That deals with your spirit. And so, in other words, you find all three of those things that took place in the Garden of Eden when Satan tempted Adam and Eve. And so he goes on to say, and the world passes away, and the lust thereof, but he that doeth the will of God abideth forever. Now, God does not change. James 1:17 makes it very clear. He's the same today, tomorrow, forever. In contrast to the law of physical decay, nor does his word, okay? Even though that their physical bodies are now under the curse, that's why we get old and wrinkle up, Eric. Those who do God's will and accepting Christ will receive glorified bodies. We're going to get brand new bodies someday that will never ever grow old. They'll never wear out. And those bodies, again, are eternal, not just in character, but also in being. And so he goes on. I want to now just say that all of these things that I just mentioned here, and again, are a result of the sin of pride. The very first sin that was ever committed was pride. And we're going to take a look at that here in a minute. But first, I want to go over to Galatians chapter 5. And do you know what I did tonight? I started out here, and I didn't put me out a bottle of water. And I've already been preaching this message three times, so I'm going to have to try it. I've got a little tiny refrigerator over here, just out of my reach. I'm going to have to see if I can reach over there without disconnecting my headset and grab me a little bottle of water. I just did it. It was just in reach. And so I'm going to have to wet my whistle very quickly here. Excuse me for the interruption, folks, but I'm parched. And so, now that felt good. Cold water, icy water. Now, I want to go over to Galatians chapter 5, starting with verse 13. For brethren, you have been called unto liberty, only use not liberty for occasion to the flesh, but by the love serve one another. Now this is very interesting verse here. There you see is a danger in the misuse of the doctrine of grace. Actually, this is what we call antinomianism. In other words, are against the law. Christian liberty could be so abused as to become what is referred to as libertinism. And here, or another word for libertinism is license. And so Paul warns against that as well. In fact, in the introduction of legalism, that tends to split a church, with some anti-legalists going to the extreme anti-nominisms, where they were deliberately sinning, deliberately to show their, to prove their liberty. They were taking what Paul had said about all things are lawful, but not all things are expedient. But Paul addresses that by saying, and they're saying that by sinning, the more they sin, the more the grace, forgiveness might abound. Well, Paul says, he recoils in Romans chapter 6, verses 1 and 2, he says, God forbid that we ever say such a thing as that. He goes on to say, for all the law is faithful in one word, even in this, that thou should love thy neighbor as thyself. But if you bite and devour one another, take heed that you be not consumed of one another. This I say, then, walk in the Spirit, and you shall not fulfill the lust of the flesh. For the flesh lusteth against the Spirit, and the Spirit against the flesh. And these are contrary to one to the other, so that you cannot do the things that you would. But if you be led by the Spirit, you are not under the law. In other words, we're under the spirit of the law, but not under the letter of the law. Now the works of the flesh, now this is interesting here, because in this next passage, Paul lists 17 different sins here. Now all of these, again, all of these are the result of, and they all come from one sin. And in that is the sin of pride. He says, now the works of the flesh are manifest, which are these: adultery, fornication, uncleanness, lasciviousness, idolatry, witchcraft, hatred, variance, emulations, wrath, strife, seditions. Boy, we have a lot of witchcraft, a lot of seditions here today. And heresies. Oh, we have a lot of heresies. Envyings, murders, drunkenness, rivalings, and such like, of the which I tell you before, as I have told you in times past, that they which do such things shall not inherit the kingdom of God. And so, when he's talking about this, again, variance there means intense dissensions, emulations. A lot of people, what does that mean? It's like a very bitter jealousy. Seditions, okay. And that is what we have today in our nation. In the government, we have it in a huge, huge way. Seditions, especially in the judicial system, what they call lawfare today. A tremendous amount of sedition taking place today. Treason is what it is, okay? And so he goes on to say, those which do those things, he's not talking about some that fall or slide and occasionally will commit that, but he's talking about habitually, those things that indicate that they're not really led by the Spirit, folks. And this is what you see on the left out there today. Those on the left, the communist movement there, they embrace sin. They practice sin. The same thing is taking place today in the apostate church, World and National Council of Churches. The membership, the people are leaving large numbers, but again, if it's a sin, they embrace it. I think if you can invent a brand spanking new sin tonight, by tomorrow, here, the United Church of Christ would have it in their statement of faith. Because, again, whatever the sin, whether it's sodomy, whether it's abortion, whatever, euthanasia, they embrace this sin. This is the apostate church today, which is the vast majority of what is supposed to be churches have left the Christian faith, and they've adopted this new world order, this apostasy out there today. They've gotten so far away from actual biblical teachings. Biblical literacy is amazing today. In fact, He tells you over in Amos, he refers to that there's going to be a famine in the land, a famine in the land, not of bread and water, but of the Word of God. And boy, that's what's happened today in America. And then I want to take a look at where did it all start? Where did it all start? And we find the answer to that if we go over to Isaiah chapter 14. In Isaiah chapter 14, here, starting with verse 12, "How art thou fallen from heaven, O Lucifer, son of morning? How art thou weakened, which didst weaken the nations?" The very first sin that was committed was the sin of pride. Lucifer had decided that he was just as great as his creator. And so here he goes on to say, "For thou hast said in thine heart, I will ascend into heaven, I will exalt my throne above the stars of God." The stars of God here are the angels. That's referring to the angels. That he is going to exalt. Remember, he was an angel. But he is going to be much higher than angels. He is going to be as God himself. "I will sit also upon the mount of the congregation in the sides of the north." That's the third heaven. That's the throne room of God. And then he says, "I will ascend above the heights." Now, here's a word. Now, think about it. He said, I will ascend above the heights. That word heights in the Hebrew, folks, is Obama. It's Obama. And it means the exalted one, okay? The exalted one. One that is elevated. The high one. And it says again, "I will ascend above the heights," okay, the exalted one, and that word, like I said, in the Hebrew is Obama, but in other words, the heights, actually, the high one is God himself. That's the primary definition of the clouds. The clouds are the people, the saints, the clouds are the saints. And he goes on, "And I will be like the Most High," meaning God himself. He's going to be like God himself. "And yet thou shalt be brought down to the hell, to the sides of the pit." So what in the world ever gave him the idea that he could be like God? Okay. Well, the answer, I think you'll find, if you'll go over to Ezekiel. An interesting thing, because in Ezekiel chapter 28, you have the prince of Tyrus, and then you have the king of Tyrus. But who is this prince of Tyrus? Well, actually, the prince of Tyrus is Ethbaal the Third, which was Jezebel's nephew. It starts out, he said, "The word of the Lord came again unto me, saying, Son of man, saying to the prince of Tyrus, Thou sayest the Lord God, because thine heart is lifted up, and thou hast said, I am a God. I sit in the seat of God, in the midst of the seas, yet thou art a man." Now here, God is chiding him. God is being a little sarcasm, and he's chiding here Ethbaal. And he says, "And not a God, though thou set thy heart as the heart of a God." In other words, so God's saying, I got news for you. You're not a God. You're a man. You're not a God. "Behold, thou art wiser than Daniel." Now, here's where he's chiding him. Here, where a little sarcasm comes in. "Why, there is no secret that they can hide from thee. With thy wisdom and with thine understanding, thou hast gotten thee riches and hast gotten gold and silver into thy treasures. by thy great wisdom and by thy traffic. By the way, that traffic is human trafficking. It was slaves selling people. Thou hast increased thy riches, and thine heart is lifted up because of thy riches. Now, what would ever give him, Ethabel III, the impression that he is a god? Well, he had a fortress upon a high mountain, and underneath this mountain was the waterways, the passages where the ships had to sail through to move their merchandise. And he could charge whatever, it's like the Straits of Hormuz under Iran, where they wanted to charge, you know, outrageous amounts of money to use the Strait of Hormuz. And they still wouldn't do that. And so, here now, being high upon that mountain, if the warships did come in, well, it's very easy to tumble big rocks down off the top of the high mountain and sink the ships, but it's pretty hard to shoot those rocks back up high upon the mountain. So he had quite a fortress there, and he considered himself to be, with all his wealth, like God. But here, he goes on to say, therefore, thus saith the Lord God, because thou hast set thine heart as the heart of God, behold, therefore will I bring strangers upon thee, the terrible of the nations, and they shall draw their swords against the beauty of thy wisdom, and they shall defile thy brightness. Well, that's exactly what happened here in those days. Remember, the king of Babylon, Nebuchadnezzar, well, he sent his troops out, and then they climbed the mountain. They climbed the mountain, and they went up there. He goes on to say, behold, therefore will I bring strangers upon thee, the terrible of the nations. They shall draw their swords against the beauty of thy wisdom, and they shall defile thy brightness. They shall bring thee down to the pit, and thou shalt die the deaths of them that are slain in the midst of the sea. Wilt thou yet say before him that slayeth thee, I am a god? But thou shalt be a man, and no god in the hand of him that slayeth thee. Thou shalt die the deaths of the uncircumcised by the hand of strangers, for I have spoken it, saith the Lord God. So there you go. In his pride, Ethabel, well, he was in for a rude awakening, and that's exactly what he got. He found out in no uncertain terms. He wasn't a god. You see, gods don't die. But he did. But now we switch to going back to from Isaiah 14. What made Satan, whatever gave him the idea that he could be like God, that he could replace God, his creator. Well, moreover, the word of the Lord came unto me, saying, son of man, take up a lamentation upon the king of Tyrus. This is Satan. And saying to him, thus saith the Lord God, thou sealest up thy sum full of wisdom. In other words, God is saying, well, you know, I created you, and I created you with a maximum wisdom. I mean, you know, you were my number one creation. The wisest. I gave you the most amount of wisdom and beauty. I gave you the most amount of beauty. I empowered you. You were Lucifer were above the throne room of God. You were there. You were privy. You were privy to the conversations of the Father, Son, and the Holy Ghost. You. And so here now, son of man, take up a lamentation upon the king of Tyre and say to him, thus saith the Lord God, thou sealest up thy son full of wisdom, perfect in beauty. Thou hast been in Eden, the garden of God. Why, every precious stone was uncovering the sardis, the topaz, the diamond, the beryl, the onyx, the jasper, the sapphire, the emerald, the carbuncle, the gold, the workmanship of thy tabarets and the pipes. Well, Satan was the very first, or Lucifer, I should say, was the very first musician. He was the very first to play an instrument. It was prepared in thee in the day that thou wast created. Thou art the anointed cherub that covereth, and I set thee so. Thou wast upon the holy mountain of God. Thou hast walked upon, up and down, in the midst of the stones of fire. Thou wast perfect in thy ways from the day that thou wast created, till iniquity was found in thee. So here you go, old Satan. Well, he had this idea that he was going to, God made me perfect. Look at it. God made me so brilliant. God made me so beautiful. And by the way, folks, you wondered why, what would attract the second most beautiful thing? And the second was Eve. Eve was a prototype of all the women. She was the most beautiful woman that was ever created. And you often will see these pictures depicted of here in the Garden of Eden. You'll see this serpent, and he's wrapped around a tree, and his tongue is stuck out, and there's Eve standing there with her dumb look on her face. Well, folks, I can tell you, that's an artist's perception. That was not what happens. Satan walked on two legs. He was in the form of a man. He was in the form, and he was the most handsome man. He took the form, even though he was reptilian in nature. He took the form of the most handsome man that ever walked the face of the earth. His vesture, what would attract again? Did you ever notice him? Right now, I have one piece of jewelry. It's all I ever wear. Oh, I have things like cufflinks and tie clips, but very seldom do I ever wear them. But my wedding ring, in all these years, is the only piece of jewelry I have. Not so with my wife. And all the years after almost 60 years of marriage, boy, she has she's put together quite a bit of jewelry. And do you ever notice the difference between the way women look at these precious stones and men? Most men, they'll give it a glance. But especially where it comes to diamonds, women give it usually much more than a glance as they look at those. And here now, remember, this was Satan's, his vesture was made of all of these precious stones, things that would attract a woman. And that's exactly what happened. And the second most beautiful creature, Eve, was attracted by the first most beautiful creature, Satan himself. And so here, going back to Isaiah 14, and I will ascend above the heights, going back to that word heights, which means Obama. Look it up in the Hebrew. It's U, B-A-M-A. But if you take off the U and just have the word Obama, if you go over to Ezekiel, and Ezekiel chapter 20, for example, you find the answer there in Ezekiel chapter 20, starting with verse 29, we read this. Then I said unto them, what is the high place whereunto you go? And the name thereof is called Bama unto this day. So you take off the U and you just have Bama. So Obama in the Hebrew means the elevated one, the elevated one. And the primary definition actually is God himself. But of course, Satan is claiming that he is going to be the elevated one above all the angels and all of the saints. But here, you take off the U and you have Bama, which is the elevated place, the high place. Well, the primary definition of that, actually, the highest place is heaven. But here it's used in a secondary definition. Then I said unto them, what is the high place whereunto you go? And the name thereof is called Bama unto this day. Wherefore saying to the house of Israel, thus saith the Lord God, are ye polluted after the manner of your fathers, and ye commit whoredom after the abominations? For when you offer your gifts, when you make your sons to pass through the fire, you pollute yourselves with all your idols, even unto this day. And shall I be acquired of by you, O house of Israel? In other words, God's saying, what makes you think that you're fit? What gives you, you stiff-necked people, the right to even call upon me when you're in rebellion, when you're in total rebellion? And so he's telling them here, as I live, saith the Lord God, I will not be inquired of by you. Don't pray to me. Don't even pray to me. I don't even want to hear it. Don't even talk to me. And that which cometh unto you in your mind shall not be at all that you say, we will be as the heathen, as the families of the countries, to serve wood and stone. So here now you have in Isaiah, Obama, meaning the high one, the elevated one. Here you have Bama and Ezekiel, the elevated place. Now, it's an interesting thing. When people talk about the Antichrist and they ask me, is the Antichrist here today? I often say, well, if I was to choose a candidate today out there, because there's a lot of Antichrist, more than ever out there today, who would I choose? Okay, and here I have to go over to the book of Luke, and in Luke chapter 10 we read here okay, pages are very thin here. In Luke chapter 10, eventually, I can't believe it. I'll get there, folks. I'm going to get these. I got it. Pages separated. Now, Luke chapter 10, verse 18. And he said unto them, behold, Satan as lightning. Now, that word there in the Greek is Barak. Behold, Satan as Barak. Behold, Satan as Barak. Fall from heaven. There, that word, remember, the high place there in the Hebrew, Bama means the high place, which is heaven, okay? So he said, here we saw Barak fall from heaven, okay? So you've got the word Bama, which is the word for heaven, and Barak for lightning, and so you have three places where literally Barack Obama, his name is in the scripture. And here in this one verse, both Barack and Obama are in one verse there. But anyhow, I find that very, very interesting. Now, we're going to take a look at what's been taking place in Israel. You know, God always calls Israel a very stiff-necked people. And so, in Israel, here, starting with June 1st, all the way through the 4th, at 4 days, they had this horrible sodomite, the world's largest sodomite parade, and gathering. And it was a sin fest of the most vile, vile type of sins. The most vile type of sins that took place. And we're going to take a look at, because this isn't the first time this has happened. It happened in years past, and how God dealt with it. He dealt with it pretty strong, okay? And so here, I want to take a look at, here they call June as Sodomite. They call gay pride. Of course, the Bible refers to it as Sodomites, as Sodomite Pride Month, okay? So June is the sixth month. They named June 6th. June 6th, around the world, June 6th was named as the gay pride.

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5: The tongue is from the Lord. All the ways of a man are clean in his own eyes, but the Lord weigheth the spirit. Commit thy works unto the Lord, and thy thoughts shall be established. The Lord hath made all things for himself, yes, even the wicked, for the day of evil. Now that's an interesting verse. This is the best answer that can be given to an age-long question about God's purpose in creation. There is even a purpose in his ordaining a day of judgment in which the wicked were made thereby eliciting yet greater love and thanksgiving to the hearts of the redeemed. Everyone that is proud in heart is an abomination to the Lord. Though hand joined in hand, he shall not be unpunished. By mercy and truth, iniquity is purged, and by the fear of the Lord, men shall depart from evil. Now, two things. We're going to look at the fear of the Lord here in just a minute, okay? But I wanted to go over it very quickly just to verses 18 and 19. The pride goeth before destruction, and a haughty spirit before a fall. Better is it to be of a humble spirit and lowly than to divide the spoil with a proud. Okay, so now here, people say, well, I don't know. I don't understand. We get up and we say, I'm proud to be an American, okay? And we say, well, I am so proud of my sons and daughters out there for holding fast. I'm so proud. What's wrong with that, Pastor? Why shouldn't we say that? Well, that's what we say, but that's not what God's Word, the Bible, teaches. Now, the Word of God, folks, is inerrant. So you say, well, what do we do? Well, you say, instead of saying, I am proud, because actually, folks, the reality is this. None of us have anything to be proud of. In other words, pride means that it is something that you accomplished, something that you accomplished within yourself, that you own that, that it's something that you did, something that you received, okay, you've done for yourself. The problem is this, okay, when I say we none of us have anything to be proud of, but we all have a lot to be thankful for. And the reason of this is this. Any and all positive attributes and characteristics that we possess, we didn't gain by our own merit. We couldn't choose who our parents would be. We couldn't choose when we would be born or where we would be born. We couldn't choose whether we'd be male or female. Back in those days, you only had two genders, not like what's happening out there today. But we couldn't choose that. We couldn't choose whether we'd be born with both arms and legs, or we couldn't choose whether we'd be born blind. We couldn't choose that. All of the positive attributes we have are by the grace of God. God did that, not us, the Creator. And so here, when we talk about pride, instead of saying, well, I'm so proud, I would say, well, I am so blessed by my son. What my son has done, I am really blessed, okay? Or I am so thankful. I'm

0: so thankful. We have a lot to be thankful for. And like somebody, you know, when you might hear someone say, well, son, I'm proud of you. You went in and you served your time in the military and you did it with honor. No, let's say, I'm so thankful. I'm so thankful you have blessed me so much by what you've done, okay? That's what we're supposed to do. Really, that's what we're supposed to do. Some people say, well, it's just a matter of semantics. Well, let me tell you this. God is very precise in when he tells you something. And from Genesis to Revelation, the number one thing that God demands more than anything else is obedience to his word. That's right. God doesn't like compromise, folks, not even the least little bit, okay? And so here, I want to jump over very quickly to Psalm chapter 10. And just actually one verse, verse 4. The wicked, through the pride of his countenance, will not seek after God. God is not in all his thoughts. Well, actually, I want to go and I will read. His ways are grievous. Thy judgments are far above, out of his sight. As for all his enemies, he puffeth them. He has said in his heart, I shall not be moved, for I shall never be in adversity. Boy, now that takes some pride to make those statements, folks. Here. In other words, what he is telling you there in that verse is, I'm my own God. I am my own God. I want to go over to Proverbs 8. And in Proverbs 8, verse 13. The fear of the Lord. Now, here, you got to say this, folks, here. The fear of the Lord is said 14 different verses here in the scripture. The fear of the Lord is to, but, and this is the only actual verse here in the scripture reference that actually, in effect, it actually defines what is the true fear of the Lord is. And that's three words. Okay, we'll get to those three words. For the fear of the Lord is to hate evil, pride, arrogancy, and the evil way, and the forward mouth. Do I hate? So actually, here the definition of that, in effect, is to hate evil. To hate evil. And so here, now we talked about what took place there in Israel. And by the way, here going back to Psalm 4, when you have, there's things that a lot of us do, people, and I'm talking about Christians, without even realizing that they'll fall into this pride by things. For example, God loves obedience. He demands obedience. And so he says that we are to study the scriptures every day. Ask yourself, do you study scriptures every day? If not, well, then you're not really being totally obedient to the Lord, are you? Attending church. It's not a suggestion. It's not an elective. The Old Testament says, make sure your feet find the path to the house of the Lord. In the New Testament, forsake not the assembling of yourself in the house of God. Do you miss church? Do you attend church? A lot of people would think nothing. Do you get to church late? A lot of people would think, would never get to their job and go in and offend their boss by getting to church late, but they'll walk in the middle of a service. Folks, believe me, you don't want to offend God. That's the last person you want to offend is God. What about witnessing? We got this thing called the Great Commission. People roll their eyes back whenever you talk about, let's go hand out tracts, and we do that 365 days on this radio program. We preach witnessing the Great Commission, the salvation message. Do you witness to people? A lot of people say, well, now, you know, I'm an introvert and it just doesn't come easy to me. I'm not asking you that. I'm asking you, are you doing it? God knows. The Bible says, whoever is ashamed of man before God, so shall, or ashamed of God before man, so shall he be ashamed of before the Father. What about praying without ceasing? Do you pray every day? God wants your obedience. Husbands, obey God and love your wife. Are you husbands obeying God and loving your wife? Wives, obey your husbands. Well, yeah, well, God's not married to my husband, or he wouldn't say that. Let me tell you something. Don't say that. Don't say that. Are you obeying your husband? Children, are you obeying your parents? Well, you know, I would if you gave me better parents, you know. I got to tell you, folks, I'm really, you know, what's happened? We have a number of grandparents in our church, grandparents, who were denied access to their own grandchildren by their adult children. One because of this COVID, shot where the grandparents were smart enough not to take that. But their adult children, well, they weren't so smart, okay? And there's many of them were actually denied. Others we've had because I don't want you filling my children's head with your religious beliefs. I want to let them make up their mind. Big mistake, big mistake. I want to go over to Exodus chapter 32 and see, because God has dealt with Israel in the past. And boy, you can bet he's going to deal with her now for this latest Sodomite parade. Verse 32, verse 1, and when the people saw that Moses delayed to come down out of the mountain, the people gathered themselves together unto Aaron and said unto him, up, make us gods which shall go before us. For as far as Moses, that man that had brought us up out of the land of Egypt, we wot not what has become of him. And Aaron said unto them, break off the golden earrings which you are in the ears of your wives and of your sons and of your daughters, and bring them unto me. And all the people break off the golden earrings which were in their ears and brought them unto Aaron. This was a big, big mistake, folks. A huge, huge mistake here. And so, and he received them in their hand and fashioned it with a graving tool. After he made it a molten calf, and they said, there be thy gods. And Israel, which brought thee up out of the land of Egypt. Now listen to this. This is where Aaron really messed up. And Aaron saw it and built an altar before it. And Aaron made a proclamation and said, tomorrow is a feast to the Lord. In other words, this calf he called here Jehovah. He called a feast to the Lord. He called this calf Jehovah. They were going to have a feast to this calf. And they rose up early in the morning and offered burnt offerings and brought peace offerings. And the people sat down to eat and drink, and they rose up to play. This, when they rose up to play, they did horrible things, folks. Horrible things out there. They sacrificed their children. They had every kind of sexual deviance you can imagine. Everything described over in, well, in Leviticus there, where they were described, the sin of sodomy, the sin of bestiality, all of these things that was taking place. This is what took place now in Israel. And where did it take place? That's right. It took place on the places where which were once were known to be the cities of Sodom and Gomorrah by the Dead Sea there. They went to those very same places that they believed could be was Sodom and Gomorrah, and most historians believe that. That's where they were because the deposits of sulfur balls found in the area, which was an interesting thing. And guess what they renamed their 4 days of sin? They called it the burning, the time of the burning. God's not mocked. This is a real mockery, folks. I got to tell you, Israel is going to, they're going to, oh, it's going to cost them. This one's going to cost them. God is not mocked. And when Aaron saw it, he built an altar. Well, let me go down here. And the Lord said unto Moses, go get thee down from thy people, which thou broughtest out of the land of Egypt, and have corrupted themselves, for they have turned aside quickly out of the way which I commanded them. They have made them a molten calf, and have worshipped it, and have sacrificed there unto, and said, these be thy gods, O Israel, which thou brought thee up out of the land of Egypt. And the Lord said unto Moses, I have seen this people, and behold, it is a stiff-necked people. Now therefore let me alone, that my wrath may wax hot against them, and that I may consume them, and I will make of thee a great nation. In other words, he was going to do like he did in the days of Noah, where he consumed 8 billion and left 8. By the way, that rainbow here, the rainbow is mentioned 4 times in Scripture. In every case, it's the rainbow has 2 meanings, 2 applications. The first is judgment, and the second is mercy. In every case, first judgment is shown, and then mercy. You find it in Genesis 9, Ezekiel 1, Revelation 4, and also Revelation 10. But you find, if you go to, say, the days of Noah, here, God destroyed 8 billion, approximately 8 billion. That's approximate the population of the world today. And that was the estimated by most theologians and historians of the population of the world at that time, about 8 billion. And that was the judgment. The mercy was that he saved 8 alive. And of course, you've seen him show similar mercy too when it came to in the days of, well, right there in Sodom and Gomorrah, he destroyed over 1 million people, but he kept Lot and his 2 daughters alive. So that was the judgment and the mercy there. But you see that all through history. So I guess we're coming up to the end of the program right now. I want to thank you for being with us. How much time do I have left here, Eric?
1: About 2 minutes.
0: Okay. So here again, I just want to say we're living in the times, very interesting times, the times that the Bible's talking about, folks. God is immutable. He does not change. Our government has lost its legitimacy. People think, well, our government is a good government. Well, it's really not. It's got a lot of power, it's got a lot of wealth, but it's got no legitimacy because it left away from God's word and it destroyed God's image. So when it did that, it lost its legitimacy. There may not be a legitimate government on the face of the earth today anywhere. Now, that's what God's word, the Bible, says. And today, I wanted to say all this. You're listening to me out there because you're alive. And every single one of you that are alive right now, at some point, won't be. That's reality. Reality is you're all going to die. And reality is you're going to once to die and then the judgment. And I just want to make it very clear again, God doesn't stutter. He doesn't stutter. He's given you every opportunity not to end up in the lake of fire. Boy, would you want to spend all of eternity with all of those sodomites that are going to perish, that have perished? But anyhow, repent. Today is the day. Today is the day to call upon the name of the Lord and get saved. Well, we're out of time. So as I want to say thank you, all of you, for being out there. Thank you for your support. And until tomorrow, I want to say good night. And I want to say God bless. And then I want to say always, always, always keep fighting the fight. Well, we made it.
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11: In a culture that prioritizes personal power, submission is seen as weak. But submitting to the Holy Spirit is actually the key to living a dynamic life. Today on Turning Point, Dr. David Jeremiah continues his series on the Holy Spirit by examining the power of submission and why it benefits every believer. To introduce the conclusion of his important message, The Filling of the Spirit, here's David.
12: Well, over the weekend, we have taken a little pause from our discussion of what it means to be filled by the Spirit, but we'll pick it up again today on this edition of Turning Point. In the meantime, my sister called me and told me she's reading the book, The Holy Spirit You May Not Know, and she encouraged me a great deal. I would encourage you to get that book as well, because it's the resource for the month of June, and we can make this book available to you for a gift of any size during this month. And when you get the book, you will have everything we talk about in this series, plus a bunch of stuff we don't have time for, and all of the facts and figures that go behind every message that will help you understand what it means to walk in the Spirit. We're going to talk about all of these things going forward. In just a moment, we'll be dealing with part two of The Filling of the Spirit. Men and women, I want you to know that Turning Point comes with a lot of things to help you, one of which we talk about periodically, and that is our magazine. Our magazine comes every month, and it's filled with truth to help you in your walk with the Lord and to draw you closer to Him. It is an added value to every Christian who gets this magazine. Every day, Monday through Friday, there's a devotional column, one for each of the weekends, and articles to help you grow in your faith. They're all practical, motivational, helpful articles, and it's beautifully designed just for you. It comes in the mail, and you can have yours for the asking if you'll just take the moment to say, please send me the next edition of the magazine. We will happily do it, and you will receive it as soon as it comes off the press. We're so thankful for the privilege of extending this ministry to you, but you have to ask. I hope you will. Here's part two of The Filling of the Spirit. Paul compares being filled with the Spirit to being filled with alcohol. When someone drinks, the alcohol comes from the outside and starts to control them on the inside. But when you let the Holy Spirit have access to your heart, your mind, and your life, He begins to guide and strengthen and empower you from the inside out. And then the last thing about this is that it's in the present tense. That means you don't just get filled once. Actually, the text really says, keep on being filled with the Holy Spirit. All of us know there are times when we just settle into doing our own thing, whether we like to admit it or not. But if you want to have victory in your Christian life, you need to let the Spirit of God tell you what to do. You say, well, how does that work, Pastor? How does the Spirit of God tell me what to do? First of all, I believe the Spirit of God speaks to us inwardly. The Bible says one of His goals is to convict us. Have you ever noticed that you're walking along doing your own thing and something comes along and you yield to it and you feel very uncomfortable about it? That's the Spirit of God in you saying, you're going down the wrong road. The same thing happens when something good approaches and you know you're doing the right thing. The Spirit of God speaks to you. But most of all, the Spirit of God speaks to us through the Bible. The Bible is God's written word, and when we read that, two things happen. We have the inspiration of the Spirit in the writing of the Bible, and we have the Holy Spirit living within us, helping us to understand what the Bible says. I remember hearing a guy said, you know, I never could understand the Bible, then I got saved, and in the meantime, I discovered somebody rewrote it. No, they didn't rewrite the Bible. You just got the interpreter on the inside. He's helping you understand. The Bible says, the natural man does not understand the things of the Spirit, for they're spiritually discerned. That means if you don't have the Holy Spirit because you're not a Christian, you can read the Bible until your eyes fall out, and it won't make any difference in your life. More and more as I grow in the Lord, I understand that being filled with the Spirit is an ongoing process. Sometimes, as I'm reading and studying the Bible, the Spirit of God will reveal something to me, some area of my life or ministry that isn't under His control, and He brings it to mind. He does. And I have to either yield that to Him or I have to deny it and go on doing my own thing. We should never imagine that being filled is a once-for-all deal that you can nail down at some Bible camp and throw a chunk of wood on the bonfire and it's all settled. Being filled is a continuous thing. Every day you seek the Lord and you wake up in the morning and say, Spirit of God, control my life today. I want to be a Spirit-led, Spirit-filled person on this day. Now, what are the conditions for this gracious act? What do we have to do? How do we go about this? How do I become a Spirit-filled Christian? First of all, you have to desire to be filled with the Spirit. If you have no desire for the Spirit of God to fill you and control you, guess what? It won't happen. John 7, Jesus says, if anyone thirsts, let him come to me and drink. And then He tells us later in the verse that that verse is about the Holy Spirit. In the Beatitudes in the New Testament, there's a verse that says, blessed are those who hunger and thirst after righteousness. And what that means is, if you're a Christian, do you ever have this feeling that there should be something else going on in your life besides what's going on right now? You want something more, something different, something more aligned with what God's will is? And you know in your heart you're not walking the straight and narrow. You're living on the fringe areas. If that doesn't bother you, and if you don't have a desire for there to be something more in your life, you're never going to be filled with the Spirit of God, because He doesn't come where He's not wanted. He's not going to come into your life and take control unless you ask Him to, unless you desire for that to happen. Are you thirsty? Maybe a little desperate for a closer walk with God? You say, well, that makes me feel like something's wrong. Let me tell you something. The Bible says you're blessed if you hunger after righteousness. It doesn't say you're blessed if you're righteous, although that's true. It says you're blessed if you hunger and thirst for righteousness. Do you have a desire for more of God, more of His will, more of His person? You're a candidate for the Holy Spirit's filling. That's what the Scripture says. Some people have told me, Pastor, I wish I could get to the place in my Christian life where I could just be happy. Jesus says you will be blessed if you hunger and thirst after righteousness. The word blessed is the word happy. Happy is the one who hungers and thirsts after righteousness. Don't deny that in your life. Don't push that away. Don't say, what's wrong with me? I just keep wanting more of God. If that's true of you, the Bible says you're a candidate for the Holy Spirit's infilling. Then you have to denounce sin in your life. Let me tell you something. The Holy Spirit will not cohabit a life that is filled with willful sin. If you're living in habits that are not honoring to the Lord, the Holy Spirit's not going to move in next to that. His first name is holy. And He's going to want to be in a place where holiness is true. Paul explained it like this. He said, since we have these promises, dear friends, let us purify ourselves from everything that contaminates the body and spirit, perfecting holiness out of reverence for God. When we come to be filled with the Holy Spirit, first of all, we have to want to be. We have to desire it. And secondly, we have to be willing to deal with the things in our life that are not pleasing to the Lord. I'll tell you something I've learned. You say, well, I don't know if there are things like that in my life. If you ask the Lord to reveal them to you, He flat out will do it. You won't have to ask Him a number of times. You won't have to say, oh, Lord, Lord, please show me the things that are wrong in my life. What I've discovered is if you ask Him for that, He will show it to you through His word, through a sermon, through something you hear on the radio, through a conversation with, I don't know what it'll be, but He has this way of always making us aware of the things in our life that are not pleasing to Him. You may be afraid to ask that question because you don't want to know the answer. That's what I discover from a lot of folks I know. Why don't you ask the Lord to show you those things in your life that are not pleasing to Him? Because you already know those things in your life that are not pleasing to Him. You don't need God to tell you those things. So you don't ask. The Bible says if you want to be controlled by the Spirit of God, you have to get serious about not living your life according to the old way before you were saved. You need to live your life in a new way. Denounce sin in your life. Third thing you got to do is you have to dedicate yourself fully to Christ. To be filled with the Spirit is to yield to His control. The Holy Spirit doesn't want to just be the resident of your life. He wants to be the president of your life. He wants to sit on the throne of your life. He wants to rule every day in the decisions you make, in the things you do, in the places you go. I used to pray when I'd get up in the morning, Lord, help me to take Jesus Christ with me wherever I go and be an influence for Him. And then I realized that's a prayer I don't have to pray because He's going with me anyway. So to be filled with the Spirit is to yield to the Spirit's control. Romans 12, 1 and 2 have been used over the years to illustrate this. And I'm not going to read it from the King James. I'm going to read it from Phillips paraphrase because it's so good. Listen to these words. With eyes wide open to the mercies of God, I beg you, my brothers, as an act of intelligent worship, to give Him your bodies as a living sacrifice, consecrated to Him and acceptable by Him. Don't let the world around you squeeze you into its own mold, but let God remold your minds from within so that you may prove in practice that the plan of God for you is good and it meets all of His demands and moves toward the goal of true maturity. So we say, all right, Lord, you know what I want, and my life is clean now, and I've confessed my sin. Now I'm just going to give you control in my business, in my home, in my free time, in every part of me. Lord, you've got it all. No strings attached, no clauses, no reservations. You got me. Someone has illustrated this as a house with a bunch of rooms in it. Jesus wants access to every room in your life. He wants to control. You can't lock him out of some rooms. You can't say, no, this is my thing over here, Lord. I'll take care of this. You got all the rest of it, but I got this. He wants absolute, total control. Some of you know that I went to Dallas Seminary. Dallas Seminary is a wonderful place. It was founded by a man named Lewis Sperry Chafer. I wasn't there when the school was founded. That was a long, long time ago. But I've read a lot about this man, and he was unique. He did things most people wouldn't have the courage to do, and usually it turned out pretty good. I remember reading that on one occasion in Dallas, he was asked to speak at a banquet, and there were a lot of preliminaries, a lot of music, a lot of announcements, along with various presentations and endless acknowledgments. I know what that's like. I've been in that spot. I went to a place once where they had a bunch of sponsors on the radio, and they let every sponsor speak for 5 minutes. Well, this event with Lewis Sperry Chafer, it was 3 hours before he got to speak. 3 hours. He immediately endeared himself to the audience when he got up and he said, I had prepared a somewhat lengthy message, but the hour is late. I will not detain you. Therefore, I'm just going to present a 3-point outline of the message and let the Spirit of God speak to your heart. Here's what he said. My subject is the reasonableness of fully surrendering our lives to God. Reason number one, he is all wise and he knows better than anyone else what is best for my life. Reason number two, he's almighty and he has the power to accomplish that which is best for me. Reason number three, he loves me more than anyone else in the world loves me. Conclusion, the most logical thing a Christian can do is to surrender his life completely to God. What more can I say? What need I say more? And with that, he sat down. He got a standing ovation. Not because of the message, but because it was over. But the message was worth an ovation. God knows you better than anyone else knows you. God loves you more than anyone else loves you. And God is more powerful than anyone else could ever be, can accomplish in you what no one else can do. So why wouldn't you want to give your life over to him and his Spirit in your heart? You have to have a desire to be filled. You have to denounce sin in your life. You have to dedicate yourself completely to the Lord. And the Bible says that when we do these things, the Holy Spirit will take control. There are two verses in the New Testament that have often intrigued me about the Holy Spirit. Maybe you've read them and wondered, what in the world does that mean? They have a lot to do with what we're talking about today, because these things can get in the way of the Spirit of God controlling your life. 1 Thessalonians 5:19 says this, do not quench the Holy Spirit. What in the world does that mean? It means that when the Holy Spirit's on fire in your life, don't throw cold water on what he wants you to do. Don't shut him down. Don't put him on hold. You quench the Holy Spirit by not doing something he tells you to do. And when you walk in the Spirit and are filled with the Spirit, you don't want to quench him. When he tells you to do something, do it. Because if you don't, you're quenching him. You're pouring water on the influence of the Spirit in your life. That's why total obedience is required here. You don't get to pray about it. Give me a couple of weeks to think this over, Lord. He tells you to do something. You know it's from him. You do it. And if you don't, you quench the Holy Spirit. The other one in the New Testament that's similar to this is in Ephesians 4:30 that says, do not grieve the Holy Spirit of God. How do we grieve the Holy Spirit? Well, if you're not going to walk in the Spirit, if you're not going to be filled with the Spirit, the last thing you want to do is to grieve him or in any way to shut him down. The Holy Spirit tells you to do something and you don't do it, you grieve him. You do something that's dishonoring to the Lord, you grieve him. The Holy Spirit is a living, vital person who lives within you. and wants to help you live your life. Then the scripture tells us we have to depend on the Holy Spirit daily. Walk in the Spirit, and you shall not fulfill the lust of the flesh. Man, have I got an illustration for you on this point. I've had to learn how to walk all over again in the last couple of years. I'm not there yet, but I'm getting there. What I've learned is when you walk, you put one foot out, and you have to depend on that foot to hold you while you move the other foot to get ahead of it. You have to take your steps one at a time. If you get too far ahead of yourself, you end up on the floor. If you get too crazy and try to go too fast, you can't keep up with yourself. Walking is a wonderful privilege. I didn't realize how wonderful it is until these days. What a joy it is to be able to walk. But the Bible says we're to walk in the Spirit. What does that mean? That means we're to depend on Him every day, one step at a time. I remember years ago there was a big debate in the church about how to know the will of God. And I read the books and heard the sermons, and I never did quite get them. And one day I realized the will of God for your life is composed of the will of God for every day of your life. If you walk with the Lord every day, you will end up in the place where God wants you to be. We worry so much about what God wants us to do tomorrow, next year, next month. And God, I think, is more concerned about whether or not we're putting one foot ahead of each other and depending on Him and walking in the Spirit. That's the challenge every day. Lord, help me to walk with You today. Walking in the Spirit means trusting in the Lord God every moment. Every day you get up and say, You're in control of my life. I'm going to depend upon You today. Now, one last thing before we close our Bibles. What happens to you when you're filled with the Spirit? You know, if you watch Christian television, you're going to hear somebody say, when you're filled with the Spirit, you will speak in tongues. The Bible doesn't teach that. I'm not here to debate speaking in tongues. That's not the purpose of this message. But you know, one of the things that's interesting to me, that's very mysterious, very obsolete. The real evidence of being Spirit-filled is much more practical than that. In Ephesians, it says this, be filled with the Spirit, speaking to one another in psalms and hymns and spiritual songs, singing and making melody in your heart to the Lord, giving thanks always for all things to God in the name of the Lord Jesus, and submitting to one another in the fear of God. The Bible says when you're filled with the Spirit of God, your relationships will be different. You'll be speaking to one another in psalms and hymns and spiritual songs. You'll have a holy way of dealing with it. You won't be always antagonistic to everything that happens in your life. And then it says singing and making melody in your heart to the Lord. Worship is one of the evidences of a Spirit-filled person. Let me tell you something else. Worship is the evidence of a Spirit-filled church. If you're out someplace, maybe you have to move and you're trying to find a new church, you can find out a lot about that church before the pastor ever gets up to speak. What's going on with the worship? Are the people worshiping? You can go to some churches where there's two or three people singing on the stage. Nobody's singing in the pew. Spirit-filled churches are worshiping churches. That's why I love to come to this church, because before I ever get to speak, I get to worship. And then the Bible says we're giving thanks. Do you know that giving thanks is impossible for those who complain and are grumpy and grouchy and whining? A lot of the problems in churches these days are people that are unhappy over crazy things. They don't like the pews. They don't like the colors. Maybe they don't like the preacher. The Bible says if you're Spirit-filled, you're going to be filled with gratitude. You're going to be thankful for the things God does for you. You know, I've been taken away from some of the things I love to do over these last 2 years, but God has shown me that I can be thankful for the things I can still do, and I am very grateful for that. To be Spirit-filled means to be filled with gratitude, to be grateful, to be thankful. I'd love to be around people like that, don't you? They just lift you up and make you feel worthy of every day. Here's one that'll touch all of us. The last one on this list in this passage is to be submitting. It says submitting one to another. You know, when I first came here, I did a lot of weddings, and I had a wedding ceremony, and in this wedding ceremony it says, wives, be submissive to your own husbands. And I once had a lady call me and say, I won't let you marry me unless you take that out of the ceremony. I'm not going to do that. I said, we're going to have to get somebody else to marry you, because that's what the Bible teaches. One time, however, I did a wedding where I got it mixed up and I had the husband submitting to the wife. Took me a long time to get that one straightened out. But you know what's interesting about all of that? What's interesting is, this is not about wives submitting to husbands. This is about everybody submitting to everybody. What does it say? Submitting to one another in the fear of God. It means to have a spirit of not always having to be number one, not always having to be the one who makes all the decisions, but being submissive, have an attitude of submission. Do you know what I'm talking about when I say that? Be submissive one to another. Give everyone an opportunity. Don't always have to be first. Jesus said that when we are filled with the Spirit, out of our life, rivers of living water will flow. You know what that means? Spirit-filled people will have an influence on others. Spirit-filled people will have a life that is contagious. I need to tell you this. I've told you this before over the years. One of the people like that I met when I came to this church was Tim LaHaye. You know, he taught on the Spirit-filled life, but he lived the Spirit-filled life. When I was with him, I always left him feeling better about life and desiring to do better myself. He had a contagious spirit. You can have that spirit if you let the Spirit of God control your life. If you'll just be willing to say, Lord, I've been trying to do this on my own, and I need to be filled with the Spirit. I would encourage you this week to explore that thought in your life. Let me tell you, if you're not a Christian, if you're not a believer, you don't have the Spirit, so that doesn't work. You need Jesus first. When you get Jesus, you get the Spirit. Amen. When you accept Jesus Christ as your personal Savior, the Bible says you're baptized into the Spirit. And the Spirit comes to be the resident in your life. When you allow Him to fill your life, He becomes the president, and that's the most important thing. Don't let Him just live in your life. Let Him rule and reign in your life and find out what it's like to live every day under the control of the Holy Spirit of God. Tomorrow, we're going to talk about the illumination of the Spirit. How did the Bible get written, and how did the men of God who wrote the Word of God know that it was indeed God's Word? What does the illumination of the Spirit mean, and how does it work? That's tomorrow and Wednesday here on Turning Point. On Thursday and Friday, we're going to talk about walking in the Spirit. In the meantime, if you haven't already done so, I hope you will get a copy of the book, the third in the trilogy of books about God. The Holy Spirit You May Not Know follows the God You May Not Know and the Jesus You May Not Know. This book will help you in your walk with the Lord. It's yours for the asking for a gift of any size this month. 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
23: Life is not always peaceful. Wars happen. Conflicts rage. Lives are lost. The news is inundated with updates. Issues are turned inside out, angle upon angle scrutinized. In the midst of opposition to war, we can all agree. 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
0: And so what you have to do is humble yourself before the Almighty God and recognize, Lord, I need you. Without you, I am nothing. Without you, my gifts can never be used for eternity.
24: Just a few short weeks from now, the United States will celebrate 250 years of national independence. But today on Destined for Victory with Pastor Paul Shepherd, the subject is our individual dependence. In John 15, verse 5, Jesus told us that apart from Him, we can do nothing. It's true. We need His power, His wisdom, and His mercy to bear fruit in the world and to become all that we can be in Christ. Today's Destined for Victory message is called, It's All About Him, and it starts right now.
0: There's somebody listening to this message whose life is awfully complicated right now. Your life is messed up. You have done an excellent job of messing it up. And so many of us know what that's like. Been there, done that, bought the t-shirt. You know what we're good at? We're good at messing up life. We're good at getting off to what we think is a good start. And somewhere along the line, we decide we cannot deal with this prosperity and we mess things up. Make poor decisions and deal with the wrong people and all kinds of things. And the next thing you know, your life is entangled in mess. I got good news for you. Jesus says, come to me because I've got a plan and I want to make your life the way it's designed to be. Don't bother trying to figure out how to do it on your own, friend. Come to Jesus and let him do it. Paul says God saves us through a simple message. The second thing that you learn here in 1 Corinthians 1 is that God saves simple people. God saves simple people. Look at verse 26. Brothers, think of what you were when you were called. Not many of you were wise by human standards. Not many were influential. Not many were of noble birth. Now that might hurt some of your feelings. So let me help you understand what he said. He didn't say not any of you. He said, not many of you. So if you say, pardon me, I do come from nobility. Well, Paul didn't discredit that. He just said, most of us don't. Most of us in the kingdom of God aren't wise by human standards. Why? Because that's not what drew us. What drew us was the fact that we knew we needed what that simple message said. So he says, not many were wise by human standards, but some were. But you know, it's wonderful. God knows how to save even wise people, even noble people. You know how he does it? He just lets you make a mess of your life. So it doesn't matter whether you're in the category that's just regular, never were voted, you know, best of or most likely to do anything positive. Most of us were never considered, that person really, really is going to be a world changer. Most of us didn't have somebody look at us one day and say, you're really going to be a world changer. A few were, but you know, if you were one of the few, God said, well, I'll just let you try to change the world, see how good you do, and keep your life together and keep it in order and please me all at the same time. You know what we discover? We discover that no matter whether you are common or noble, no matter whether you are wise by the world standards or considered just an average person with an average aptitude, doesn't matter whether you got 1600 on the SATs or whether you were in the three digits. I know there's some three-digit folk here. Don't raise your hand. Some of us graduated summa cum laude. Some graduated magna cum laude. Some graduated cum laude, and some of us graduated thank you, Lord. You know I'm telling the truth. Graduated. Thank you, Lord. I got out. I barely made it. Oh, God, thank you. Remember when I was in college taking them foreign language? I hated foreign language. But they said you got to take it in order to pass. I knew then I wasn't going to remember a thing. As soon as it was over, I just remembered enough to pass.

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5: And Paul says God saves simple people. It takes humility to accept a simple message. It takes humility to say, I'm not all that. I'm some of that. God's blessed me with some gifts and ability. See, please understand, the Bible isn't calling you to act like you're ignorant, to act like you know nothing, can do nothing. And Paul's not making that case. In fact, the guy who has given us this letter would have been known in our day as a PhD. He was a Pharisee of Pharisees. He excelled in Judaism as a Pharisee. He was a member of the Sanhedrin Council. So he's one of the big shot Pharisees. And he sat at the feet of Gamaliel, which means that would have been equivalent to a PhD program in our day. So Paul isn't glorifying ignorance. He's just saying, you got to understand that through your gray matter, you'll never get to God. And so what you have to do is humble yourself before the Almighty God and recognize, Lord, I need you. Without you, I am nothing. Without you, my gifts can never be used for eternity. My gifts will never change anyone's life in a way that pleases and honors God. And so God saves simple people who come to realize that I wasn't called because I was special. I was called because I was common. Or I was called because I thought I was special and the world thought I was special. But God just let me run into enough of my humanity where I realized I needed him. Haven't you ever seen rich and famous people who everybody wants their autograph, everyone wants to see them, take pictures of them? But when you hear their true life story, they are miserable people. You know why? Because the only people who think fame and money and fortune and all of that are the keys to happiness are the people who don't have fame, money, and fortune. The people who have it know there's no key to happiness built in there. You have a bunch of money, that just gives you more problems, more people to distrust. Now, do you like me or do you like what I have? Got to get married, got to get a prenup. In case you're just pretending to like me, but you're really after my stuff. So you got to get a prenup. Brother came to me one time years ago. Pastor, what do you think about a prenup? I've been seeing somebody, I kind of like her, but I'm thinking ahead now. And I said, well, in the kingdom, the two become one. In the kingdom, you better know who you're marrying. And so he said, all right, I'm going to go back and pray some more. Listen, when you live the simple life, understand that God is the one who makes the difference in your life. You don't have to worry about all that. When we first got married, I mean, I didn't even have anything. What, a prenup, please. All I knew is I had God, I needed him, he had called me to ministry, I needed a good wife, Meredith was down. She wanted to serve God side by side with me. I said, bet. I didn't have to worry about her motives. I had nothing. Absolutely nothing. What's she gonna take, my raggedy LTD? I kid you not, I had an LTD. Y'all remember that? Ford used to make it. Come on, 40 and over, come on. LTD. Ford used to make them. I had one, bought it, used it. It had some rust and stuff on it. So after a while, when I got a little bit of money, I took it to Mako. Got it fixed up. And they had a special. And you could not only get the rust off the body, but then they would paint it whatever color you could choose among their colors. And they had a gold color. I said, that's what I want, because I'm believing that one day God's going to give me that, some gold. Because right now I have nothing. So I just bought it, just got that color, and it looked good. But I didn't have to worry about her motives. She wanted the car, go ahead.
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0: straight ahead. One of the things we love to do for friends and listeners like you is to pray for you when you're in need. 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In 1 Corinthians chapter 1, the Apostle Paul talks about how God often reveals his power through ideas or people that the world considers weak or foolish. Let's dive a little deeper into that idea in the rest of today's message. It's all about him.
1: So whether you're noble, rich, famous, popular, successful, innovative, or whether you're just a common person, the message is the same. All of us need the Lord. Every last one of us needs the Lord. And the good news is he can be found because he's not far from us. In Jesus Christ, he stands right on the outside of your life, knocking to come in. God saves us through a simple message, Paul says. God saves simple people or people who come to realize that their nobility will not get them closer to God. And finally, his conclusion in this chapter is God wants us to simply boast about him. God wants us to simply boast about him. My friend, your job in life is to go around bragging on God. Your job in life is to go around talking about Jesus and his love. Your job is to go around letting people know that I have found. People, let me tell you about my best friend. Oh, I caught some older folk there. Now, some of the young people don't know what I just did. All right, how many? Without me telling, how many of you all know what I just referenced? Oh, look at that. I went on back. The courtship. Y'all finish it. Of Eddie's father, that's what I'm talking about. That was a nice little theme song. That's our job, to go around telling the world, people, let me tell you about my best friend. Let me tell you about the one who changed my life. Let me tell you about the one who gave me salvation for free when I couldn't earn it. Let me tell you about the one who picked me up and turned me around and placed my feet on solid ground. Let me tell you about the one who put a smile on my face, who put laughter in my heart, who put joy down in my soul, who gave me peace in my mind and heart. Let me tell you about the one who says, I know the plans I have for you. They're plans to prosper you and to give you hope and a future. Let me tell you about my best friend. His name is Jesus. And he wants to be your best friend too. If you'll open your heart. Our job is to go around bragging on God. Jeremiah chapter 9, verses 23 and 24. This is what the Lord says. Let not the wise man boast of his wisdom, or the strong man boast of his strength, or the rich man boast of his riches. But let him who boasts boast about this, that he understands and knows me. That I am the Lord who exercises kindness. Has God ever been kind to you? Yes. Who exercises justice? Has God ever righted a wrong in your life? And righteousness on the earth, for in these I delight, declares the Lord. Jeremiah said, if you are wise, don't boast in your wisdom. You know why? Because God gave you the wisdom. I'm self-made. Are you kidding? If you were self-made, that means you didn't go to school because you were too smart for all the teachers. If you're self-made, no one had to teach you the ABCs and the 1-2-3s. No one had to walk you through all the steps of education. No one had to get you to matriculate through a particular college or university. No one had to teach you in postgraduate settings. No one had to do that. You are self-made. Your parents didn't have to give you common sense and wisdom for a living. No one had to feed you and take care of you and support you. And all. If you are self-made, then there's no one who can say, I contributed to his or her success. That's a foolish statement. I pulled myself up by my own bootstraps. Are you serious? God gave you the boots, the straps, and the strength to pull them up. Let not the wise man boast of his wisdom, or the strong man boast of his strength. I've seen strong people as a pastor over these years. I've seen strong, muscular men walk in my office and bawl like a baby. Because with all of their physical prowess, something's falling apart in their life. They can't take it. Thinking about suicide. Somebody told them about a preacher who could help them, and they walked in desperate. Don't boast in your prowess. Thank God for whatever he's given you to do. You're an athlete, or you're in physical shape or whatever. Just give God the glory by the way you use your body. But don't think it puts you one up on everybody. Because I've seen folk in great physical shape and in lousy spiritual shape. And so he says, don't boast in it. And then he says to those who are rich, don't boast in your riches for a lot of reasons. Number one, the stock market is unreliable. I'll never forget, I had a brother walk into my office after that dot-com boom turned into a bust. And the man said to me, Pastor, today I am worth 10% of what I was worth 4 years ago. He said, Pastor, I'm now trying to figure out whether I'm going to be able to educate my children. And I said, I'll pray with you, stand with you in faith, believe God for you. We agreed in prayer. He was a troubled man. He didn't even know how to. He said, it's hard to face my wife because we were riding so high. When he walked out of my office, I remember thinking, I wish you had been listening more when I was preaching. Because when that boom hit and everyone was delirious with their portfolios, and I didn't know much about portfolios because I didn't have one. You know, I've since learned some things. I'm getting my act together, hooking it up. But then I didn't know anything except I knew they were too happy. I did know that. Y'all are too happy because you're doing what the Bible said not to do. You're putting your trust in riches. The Bible doesn't say there's anything wrong with your money, but it does say there's something very wrong with you putting your trust in it. And I tell you what, it came true for many people who realized that the scripture is right. Paul said when he wrote Timothy, tell people who are wealthy not to put their trust in it because it's so uncertain. Many of you heard me tell the story back when I was a young single man, had a job, looking good. I was running this little department in this auto leasing company, had my company car driving back and forth to work. We were sitting pretty, all of us who were working there doing good. One day out the clear blue, come to work, I saw the boss's Mercedes sitting out there. I said, oh, what's he doing down here from Paramus, New Jersey? Walked in, I said, what's he doing down there? He said, I don't know, but it can't be good. In a few minutes, they called us all into the conference room and said, this division of our company is not doing well. We've analyzed it. The bottom line is we decided that it's got to go. We're going to phase this division completely out. And so we all sat there. People were devastated. I remember one lady started crying. She said, I just bought a house. What in the world am I going to do? How long is this phase out project going to take? They said it is done as of today. And then somebody asked another question. The answer was the same, today. And then finally someone said, now those of us who are on the middle or executive level have company cars. How long do we have? Before we have to turn them in. Guess what the answer was? I didn't even know how to get home on the bus from that job. That's the truth. Didn't know what buses to catch to get home. But they said, you better figure out something. Because that car is staying here today. I called Meredith. I was dating her at the time. We weren't engaged, but she was a finalist. And I called her. And I said, I can't tell you the whole story, but bottom line is I need you to pick me up from my job today. And she said, well, what happened? Don't ask questions. Just come get me. You know how when the news isn't good, you get cranky in a hurry. Why you gotta ask a bunch of questions? That's what's wrong with you now. You always ask and want to know stuff.
0: You know, a great place to begin to appreciate God's strength and goodness is by learning to fully embrace our own weakness and failures. 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
0: And that's next time in our message, Knowing the Mind of Christ. 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In Christ, you are destined for victory.

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11: 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You must be born again into it. It's a sovereign work of God's regenerating grace.

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1: C.H. Spurgeon, the great Baptist, said of George Whitefield, the great Methodist, "Often as I read his life, I am conscious of a distinct quickening whenever I turn to it. He lived. Other men seem to be only half alive, but Whitefield was all fire, all life, all wing, and all force." In fact, Whitefield himself, in answer to a friend who protested that he worked too hard and preached too much, replied, "I would rather wear out than rust out." This guy was a fireball, a firebrand. And that's why I love the statement and the sentiment of Mr. Spurgeon regarding Mr. Whitefield. He lived while others only half lived. George Whitefield, as an evangelist and as a revivalist, was very much alive while he was alive. I don't know if you've thought about this recently, but you and I need to think about this. The greatest loss in life is not death. The greatest tragedy in life is not having lived before you die. Isn't there that line in the movie Braveheart? All men die, but not all men live. Not all men get to live their passion. Not all men get to live their purpose. Some people are not alive to the moment they're in. They're not alive to the opportunities that are around them. Look, your greatest fear in life should not be to die. Your greatest fear in life should be not to begin to live according to God's will and God's purpose for your life. And that's why I want to come and take a look at another one of the apostles in our series called All the King's Men. Because here's a man who lived. He was a Whitefield type. He lived while other men were only half alive. In fact, he lived for God's glory right down to the last drop where he gave his life in martyrdom. James is the son of Zebedee. James is the brother of John. And I think that he's a profile in passion. He was a thunderous personality. He had a fiery temperament. He was bold in his commitment. There was nothing subtle about James. And I say that because I think I have warrant. Mark chapter 3 and verse 17, Jesus calls him, along with his brother John, the sons of thunder. In fact, another way to translate that is loud ones, hence my title, Live Out Loud. This guy was loud. He was passionate. He was zealous. He was spirited. Wherever James and John went, they were sure to kick up a stink or kick up a storm. Interestingly, their mother's name is Salome, which means peace. Chalk and cheese, right? It's really our children's genes, not the names that we give them, that determine their disposition. But there's another reason I say that he was a profile in passion, because he was a burning and a bright light for the Lord Jesus. Like all the other apostles, he was a preacher of the gospel. He healed the sick. He was given special power to cast out demons. He made an impact for Jesus Christ, so much so that his light was so bright that the enemies of the gospel had to extinguish it. He is the first apostle to die in martyrdom. He won't be the last. In fact, most of them will give their life in martyrdom. But his own martyrdom is mentioned in the scriptures where many others are not. In Acts chapter 12 and verse 1, we read, "Now about that time Herod the king stretched out his hand to harass some of the church. Then he killed James, the brother of John." This is the guy we're looking at. He killed James, the brother of John, with the sword. He was beheaded for the sake of the gospel, as some of our brethren and sisters are today, sadly. Maybe pray more for them than we're doing. But Stephen was the first martyr. James was the first apostle to be martyred. And you say, well, what's that got to do with him being a profile in passion? Well, I would assume this. I think it's a fair argument. His aggression, his passion for the gospel drew the fire of the enemy. This was a man with a tempestuous nature and a thunderous impact. Now, before we say three things about him, let me just get a couple of other things out of the way. Let me fill in a little bit of the details concerning him. We want to get to know these men who made Jesus Christ known. First of all, he's one of several prominent men in the Bible named James. We've got James here, an apostle of Jesus Christ, son of Zebedee, brother of John. But even in the list of the 12 here, we have another James. We've already looked at him. James, the son of Alphaeus. So there's James, the son of Zebedee. That's the first James. There's James, the son of Alphaeus. That's the second James. That's two James in the 12. And then you have James, who wrote the epistle. Don't be thinking that the

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5: Odd, and it's often contradictory. But according to church tradition, we have nothing in the Bible about this. James, before his martyrdom, makes his way to Spain. In fact, he's the patron saint of Spain, for what that's worth. Okay, a little bit of the background, a little bit of kind of getting a flavor of the man we're about to look at, who for us is a profile in passion. He's a loud one. He lived out loud. He didn't go quietly into the night. He stirred stuff up. He made an impact for the Lord Jesus. So what can we learn? What can we say? If you're taking notes, we're going to look at his family, we're going to look at his fervor, and we're going to look at his finish. Let's look at his family. Look, I think if you're going to understand somebody, their temperament, their passion, their goals, their commitments, in the best of circumstances, you need to get behind them. To understand them, you need to understand their family. Because families influence us in a great way. And the flower of this man's passion has its roots in his family. Going through the front door into his family home in Capernaum, we notice several things that I think were influential in his life. And when I get to the end of this, we're going to see the importance of the family in raising up the next generation of James, who will make a thunderous mark on the world. As we go through the front door, the first guy we meet is John, James's brother. Now, James was the oldest of the two. Because when you look at the list, they're inseparable in the list in Mark 3, Matthew 10, Luke 6, and Acts 1. You'll always get James and John together. James is always first, and that's the custom of the day. The older brother is usually mentioned first. So James is the older brother of the two. There is an argument to be made that John led his brother to the Lord Jesus. Now, time doesn't allow me to go back to John chapter 1, verse 41 and 42, where two disciples of John the Baptist follow John the Baptist until he points to Jesus, the Lamb of God, who takes away the sin of the world. And then they begin to follow the Lord Jesus. One of them is Andrew, and the other one goes unnamed. And most commentators would say that's John who's writing the story. Now, in that story, we read that Andrew first goes and gets his brother Peter and introduces him to Jesus. And several people have argued that's exactly what John did. Just as Andrew first went to his brother, the implication is this other disciple, we believe is John, went and did the same. It's a hypothesis. I think it's reasonable that John, who was first introduced to Jesus, then introduces his brother to Jesus like Andrew did Peter. Now, we are sure that Jesus calls the both of them together. We've already covered that in our series on Mark. Mark chapter 1, verse 19 to 20. They are smelling of fish. They're hard at work. Jesus comes by their boat, says, "Hey guys, I'm going to make you fishers of men. Come on, lay down your nets and come after me." And they do that. And it says they left their father Zebedee in the boat with the hired servants and they follow Jesus. Here's what we're painting in the background. What kind of influence marked this man? Why is he such zeal for the things of God? Well, he had a brother pushing him. His brother loved him, and he loved his brother, and both of them loved the Lord. And they were called together. Now, the second character we met John in the hallway saying, we're going to the kitchen, and there's his mother. Now, we believe her name is Salome. Because in Matthew chapter 27, verse 26, Mark chapter 15 and verse 40, and Mark chapter 16 and verse 1, we're introduced to a group of women who were at the bottom of the cross or hung around the cross and watched from afar and then drew nearer. And by means of deduction, one of the women is called the mother of the sons of Zebedee in one of the Gospels. And by deduction, we realize her name is Salome. And she is part of a group of women who minister to the Lord Jesus Christ. You can read

0: about that in Matthew 27:55 and in Luke 8 verses 1 and 3. Let me read the Matthew reference for you. And many women who followed Jesus from Galilee ministered to him, were there looking on from afar, speaking of the cross, among whom were Mary Magdalene, Mary the mother of James and Joas, and the mother of Zebedee's sons. So James's mother was there at the crucifixion. She was part of a group of godly women who served the Lord Jesus practically and financially. Now, just tuck that away, because that means she was often where her sons were, because she was where Jesus was. They were with Jesus. And so I want you to understand, as we get behind this man, James, this spiritual tornado who's a force for God and for grace and for good, how do you understand him? What made him this man? Apart from God's grace, which lies at the bottom of it all, there's the influence of a brother who loved him. Then there's the influence and example of a godly mother. Then you have a father in the mix. Zebedee, godly businessman, godly businessman. And it seems that he stayed at home. And some have criticized him for that. Why wasn't he with James and John? Jesus didn't call him to that itinerant ministry. There's the first answer to that. Why wasn't he with his wife when she was with Jesus? No doubt she came home. And many times Jesus circled back through the Galilee area and through Capernaum. Why wasn't he with her while she was ministering to Jesus? Well, I have a question. Who do you think was paying for it all? It was Zebedee, a godly businessman who stayed home, was a man I would think of integrity, business acumen. And so a man of substance, because we won't go there, but Mark 1 verse 19 to 20 tells us that when the two boys left their father on the boat, there were also hired servants on the boat. They may have had a couple of boats, but they certainly were wealthy enough that they were part of a consortium that included Andrew and Peter, James and John and Zebedee. Maybe had a few boats and they had several men that manned the boats. That tells me he was a man of significance and substance. In fact, when you get, interestingly, to John 18, 15 to 16, and the events leading up to the crucifixion, you read that John, James's brother, was known to the high priest. Read about it in John 18. And that means that Zebedee's family was known to the high priest. How? Some argue maybe through business, they delivered fish to the temple and the needs of the Levites, possibly. Or by implication, it might hint at the fact that Zebedee was a part of the tribe of Levi and was part of that priestly group and therefore through his business invested in the ministry of the priests. But the point is, he was a man of status and a man of substance. And I think it's unfair to criticize him for not following the Lord Jesus. Well, let me say this. He didn't follow the Lord Jesus physically like his sons did, but he followed the Lord Jesus. He dedicated his business. He dedicated his money to the Lord's work. He bankrolled the ministry of others. His work financed their work. That was his ministry. And that's gospel ministry, by the way. We don't have time to go there, but it's interesting, if you look at Philippians, it's a letter that's really a receipt of thanks from Paul to them for their generosity. Epaphras had come and he'd brought a gift. There was probably some money involved, some clothes, material things. Paul was in prison and they met his need financially and they met his need physically because prisoners weren't looked after in the jails then like they're looked after now. No colored televisions, no three meals a day. That was up to your family and up to your friends. And Paul was ministered to by the Philippians. You say, are you going somewhere with this, Pastor? I am. The word that's often to be found in Philippians is fellowship and partnership. What does he say in chapter 1? I thank God for every remembrance of you and how you partner with me from the very beginning. And when he gets to chapter 4, where he actually mentions the gift that they sent, he says it's a sweet-smelling savor to God. Do you get the implication? How you use your money as an act of worship. You can serve the purposes of God's kingdom by giving to God's servants and God's work. So I'm not one to criticize Zebedee. I'm thankful for godly businessmen. I'm thankful for working men like my father who have tithed their whole life to serve the purposes of God's kingdom, to underwrite God's servants, to invest in young men going to seminary, to stand behind missionaries all across the world, to invest in local ministry. I've got several men in my life that I admire for their investment in God's word, in me, in my education, in radio. I have a dear friend who's supported multiple Christian ministries. Talking to his wife one day, she said, "You know what? My husband stopped working some years ago, stopped making money, but he started giving it away." And she says, "That's work in itself." And it is. And it's service for God's kingdom. And it's something that we celebrate and we see it here. Okay? His family. Have you got a good picture of his family? Most days, his dad's working in the business, making money and giving it away to support his wife, who often goes out from the home, joins Jesus, supports him along with a group of other women ministering to his needs financially and practically. And no doubt her heart brims with pride as she ministers to Jesus and sees her own two sons, James and John, ministering beside Jesus. So, can we do anything with that? I think so. By way of application, you won't understand James unless you understand his family. Because they were an impetus. They were an influence in his life. Each member of that family contributed to his faith. Each member of that family contributed to his passion, encouraged him in the things of God. No doubt he lived to thank God for a father's example. A businessman, a man of integrity in the community. He lived to see his mother's sacrifice and her service for God's kingdom. And he lived to work alongside his brother in discipleship and evangelism. Now listen, Christianity does not run in the family. Because your mom and dad are Christians doesn't mean you're a Christian or you'll automatically become one. You're not born into Christianity. Doesn't come with your birth certificate, and it doesn't come because you're an American citizen. This country's been greatly influenced by Judeo-Christian philosophy and theology. But being an American doesn't make you a Christian any more than being a garage makes you a motor car. No, you're not born into it. You must be born again into it. Jesus said that, didn't he, in John 3:3-5, you must be born again or you will not see the kingdom of heaven. You need two births. You need your natural birth and you need a new birth when you put your faith in my son who is the savior of the world. Christianity's not hereditary. It doesn't run in families. John 1:12-13 says, to them give he the power to become the sons of God, those who receive him. And they are not born of the will of man, but the will of God. They're not born of blood. It's not in their genes. It's not in their DNA. It's a sovereign work of God regenerating grace. But having said that, having warned and clarified the fact that none of us are born Christians, we must be born again to be Christians, I want to remind you, and James wants to remind you, of the importance of the Christian family. It's the front line of evangelism and discipleship.
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1: All right. Thank you, Philip. I'm sure it'll be a great time. I'm Wayne Shepherd. Be sure to come back next time when Philip DeCourcy continues to profile the Apostle James. He's teaching us how to have an all-out commitment to Jesus Christ. Tuesday on Know the Truth. Today's program was produced and sponsored by Know the Truth Incorporated. Jesus said, "You shall know the truth, and the truth shall make you free."

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11: 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Issues are turned inside out, angle upon angle scrutinized. 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
12: When we begin to understand the truth frees us from what? 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I mean, He takes them all off. And you begin to understand who you are and what you have and where you're headed and what this wonderful God of ours is trying to do in your life.
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14: Well, I'm excited about what I want to share with you today because I believe if you will listen very carefully and apply what you hear, that many of you who have been saved a long time but have never really even begun to reach anywhere close the joy in your Christian life, I believe in this passage of Scripture is the solution and the answer to beginning to enjoy the Christian life. And I want to encourage you parents to listen very, very carefully for yourselves, but also for your children. Because the title of this is How the Truth Can Set You Free. So let's begin reading in John chapter 8, and let's begin with verse 28. Jesus had forgiven the woman taken in adultery, and then he and the Pharisees got into a conversation. And so this is part of it. And he says in verse 28 of John 8, Jesus therefore said, when you lift up the Son of Man, then you will know that I am He, and I do nothing on my own initiative. But I speak these things as the Father taught me. Now watch this next verse. And He who sent me is with me. He has not left me alone, for, don't you wish you could always say this? I always do the things that are pleasing to Him. Don't you wish you could tell folks that about you in relationship to God? I always do the things that are pleasing to Him. As He spoke these things, many came to believe in Him. Jesus therefore was saying to those Jews who had believed Him, if you abide in my word, then you are truly disciples of mine. And you shall know the truth, and the truth shall make you free. They answered Him, we are Abraham's offspring. We've never yet been enslaved to anyone. How is it that you say you shall become free? Jesus answered them, truly, truly, I say to you, everyone who commits sin is the slave of sin. And the slave does not remain in the house forever. The son does remain forever. If therefore the son shall make you free, you shall be free indeed. You and I are living in a rebellious age. An age in our society when everybody wants to be free. We want not only no limitations and no restrictions, we want no accountability, and we want no consequences. But friend, life's not that way, because God says we are accountable to Him, and we are accountable to each other in certain areas, and so there's no such thing as a life of total, complete freedom. Because we are all either the slaves to our old flesh, which gets us in trouble, or we are subservient to and slaves to the Lord God. Would you open your heart to ask God, Lord, if I am in some form of bondage and do not know it, would you please show me that, that I may indeed be free? We live in bondage. And the bondage has been programmed. And in order to be released from that, there are certain things that must take place. Now, I want to say to you parents with all of my heart, listen to me. Be careful what you say to your children. Be careful how you say it. Be careful what you fail to say. And be careful the expression on your face, whatever it might be. Because, friend, you are programming success or failure into the grid system of your children every day. The thing that's wrong with this crazy, mixed up, hurting, desperate, devilish world is this. We don't take time to recognize what we are doing to one another. And so we have whole groups of people who grow up feeling rejected. And then we wonder why they become angry and violent. Because they're hurting on the inside, they want acceptance. All of us need acceptance. A sense of belonging, a sense of being worthy, and a sense of being competent and thought to be that. I want to plead with you, parents. Get on your face before God and ask Him to show you, please, for your children's sake and your own sake, show you what you are really doing to your children. Now, the results of that is it paralyzes. It paralyzes. It gives a sense of inhibition. And you know what it does? It puts a level on what you and I are capable of doing and becoming and achieving all of our life. When we've had that kind of stuff programmed into our thinking, all of our life we have to live with that. And if we don't learn how to overcome that, every time we want to rise, the pressure's there. And if we're not careful, the pressure gets heavier and heavier and heavier until finally we think, I'm not worth anything. And you know what happens? So we give up to a settle-for lifestyle over here that will never reach the capacity for which we have been divinely ordained to reach and equipped by Almighty God to reach it. You say, well, I can identify with that because I do feel inferior to some people. I do feel insecure at times. I do feel so absolutely inadequate oftentimes? Well, let's see what the Lord Jesus said about all that, because Jesus Christ and He alone is the liberator. Listen, if therefore the Son of God Christ, shall make you free, you shall be free indeed. All right, then go back up to, if you will, verse 31. Jesus therefore was saying to those who believe in Him, now watch this carefully. If you abide or continue in My word, condition now, then you are truly My disciples, and you shall know the truth. And what shall set you free? The truth shall set you free. In order to be free from whatever I have been programmed with in the past, or whatever I may have done, or whatever habits may be there in the past. It may not be something that somebody else programmed. It may be sin in the past or some sinful habit, whatever it might be. There are three things I want you to notice here. The truth that sets men, women, and young people free is the truth that comes in the following manner. First of all, the truth of, first of all, my position in Christ. Now, stay with me. The truth of my position in Christ, that I'm in Him and He's in me. Second, my person. That is, who I am in Christ Jesus. Who am I in Him? And thirdly, my possessions in Christ. What do I have in Him? When I understand my position in Him, when I understand my person, my personage in Him, and when I understand my possessions, what I have in Him, when I understand that and make application of those three primary truths in my life, I'm on my way to being free. Now, I want you to watch something. Let's move from there for just a moment. Now, stay with me. There are three attitudes that every single one of us need. We need the sense of feeling that we belong, whether it's to the family or a group. The sense of belonging. Secondly, the sense of worthiness. And thirdly, the sense of competence. All of us need that. But there's another set of threes. All right, watch this. My position in Christ gives me my sense of belonging. Therefore, what does that do? That eliminates one of those three things I was talking about. Insecurity, inferiority, inadequacy. Listen, my position in Christ assures me of my belonging, and when I know to whom I belong, then I don't feel insecure. Listen, God is my security. And the truth is, my friend, He's the only security any of you have. Everything else you have is passing. Whether it is your reputation, your finances, your position, whatever it is, it's all passing. The only security you have, that is the only thing that is immovable, unchanging, unalterable, and eternal that you have, is Jesus Christ living within your heart. Your position is that you're in Him. Therefore, you have a sense of belonging. If you have a sense of belonging, then you are secure, and insecurity is canceled out. Secondly, what about my person? My person says that I am worth so much that God the Father sent His only begotten Son into this world, and He would have died for me had I been the only sinner down here. That says something about your worth. He came to give His life a ransom for many, and that means you. That God loved you enough to give His only begotten Son just for you. Friend, that makes you worthy in the eyes of God. You don't have that. God made you just the way you are. And if you allow Him, He'll make you the way He is. So inferior to what? If I know who I am and my worthiness in Him, that cancels out my attitude of inferiority. The third one then is my possession. That is, what do I possess in Him? You read the promises of God's Word and there they are. My possessions eliminate the problem of what? Of inadequacy, because when you have Jesus Christ, He says in Colossians, you have what? You have everything. So you see, when we begin to understand the truth frees us from what? Of feeling insecure, inadequate, inferior, and you begin to understand who you are and what you have and where you're headed and what this wonderful God of ours is trying to do in your life.
12: He wants us to know the truth. He says the truth will set you free. He didn't say your feelings would set you free. He says the truth will set you free. That is, you and I have a choice. I can either live by the facts of what I know or the feelings that change. Now the fact is, listen, the facts are that I am in Christ and Christ is in me. The facts are I know who I am in Him, a saint, a servant, the son of a king. And I know what I'm incapable of doing, that is, in Christ Jesus, there is nothing I do not possess. There is nothing I cannot do in Him. They're the facts. You can do anything God wants you to do. You are worthy of something God died for you. You are somebody. You belong to God and you belong to His kingdom. You belong to the body of Christ. You are somebody special in His house. That's the facts. Now, your feelings, Kate, won't happen to me. I don't deserve it. All of that is slush. Satanic slush that he feeds your mind because, you see, if the grid system's been programmed that way, it's very easy for you to believe that. So I want to warn you right now before this series is over. Some of you are going to feel very, very out of touch with reality when you begin to stand up and say, hallelujah, I am adequate before God because He said so. I don't feel it, but I know I am. You're going to think, well, isn't that foolish? I sound like an idiot. You may sound like it, but you just told the truth. And I'm saying to you, my friend, I'm telling you the gospel truth before God, and God wants you to know the truth in order to become everything God has equipped you to become. He says the truth shall set you free. Now watch this verse. Back to verse 31. He says, now if you abide in my word, that is, where is this truth coming from? If you abide in my word, conditioned upon your abiding. And the word abide here means, listen, the Greek word is meno, which means continue in. That is, rest in it. Tarry in it. That is, just hang in there with it. Just stay with it. If you abide in my word, then you're truly disciples of mine. The Greek word mathetes, listen, disciple, means a learner. It comes from the root word manthano, which means to focus one's attention, to intensify one's attention. That is, to seek after. A disciple is one who is seeking after the truth of his master. Listen, and the word carries with it the meaning to pursue in order to experience. Did you get that? To pursue in order to experience. That is, he says, if you want to know the truth, you get the truth by living in, abiding in, continuing in the Word of God. Not just reading it, 5 minutes before I go to bed, let me read 2 or 3 verses. That's not continuing in the Word. Listen, watch this. It is abiding, living, absorbing the Word of God in order to experience the truth of what He says. Not just my little daily Bible reading of chapter 6 and verse 4 through 9. I'm talking about getting in the Word and asking God to absorb it into your mind. You know what's happening when that happens? The truth of who He is and who you are in Him and who you are and your possessions in Christ, that will free you if you can take the Word of God and absorb it into your mind and heart and begin to pursue it and experience the truth of it. I don't care what kind of past you've had. It makes no difference what it's been. You're asking God to forgive you for the past, to reprogram your thought pattern so that you can begin to think. Listen, think facts, not what? Feeling. Stop thinking feeling. Think facts. The facts are you are adequate. You are secure. And you are somebody in God's eyes. And friend, when you begin to know the truth, he says the truth will liberate you from what? The shackles of inferiority, inadequacy, a sense of worthlessness. Can't do it. And you know what will happen? You'll give up some of these very comfortable feelings of being rejected. Did you know that a person who has that problem in their grid system, you know what they'll do? If you stick around them long enough, they'll do something to prompt you to get you to reject them because they are comfortable being rejected. As much as they hate rejection, they are more comfortable being rejected than they are being accepted because, you see, that's where they've lived all these years. Somebody devastated their mind. And I'm saying to you, my friend, God wants to free us. This is why some men fail in business. You know why?
14: And I've seen this happen. They get right up to where it's going to happen. They don't feel worthy. Because I want to tell you again, that old grid system that's been programmed, brother, it's as real as your flesh and blood and far more powerful. It dominates and dictates unless it is reprogrammed by what Paul said in Romans chapter 12 in two verses that all of us know by heart. And he used the phrase, "Be not conformed to this world, but be ye transformed by the" what? "The renewing of your grid system." That's what he said. Those two words not in the Greek, so that's why he said mine. By the renewing. And how do you renew it? He says, by continuing in the Word, and the Word sets me free. That is, when I am able to see myself and my life from God's viewpoint, then I get liberated. And he says, it is yours and mine for the asking. The first step to freedom is stop reading the Bible the way you've been reading it. I want to challenge you to meditate on the 8th chapter of John for one solid week. Now, you can do that. Get your little notepad and a pencil and just start reading John chapter 8. Now, don't read it 5 minutes before bedtime. Read it because you remember what he said? The truth will set you free, but it's the truth that comes from abiding in, continuing in, focusing in, concentrating, hanging in there, seeking to experience the facts of God's Word. And he says, whatever's in your life that ought not to be there, he will set you free. Father, we thank you and praise you that all truth begins with knowing that Jesus Christ and he alone is adequate to forgive us of our sins, that his atoning death on the cross satisfied your requirement of my penalty, and therefore that we can be free from the penalty of our sin and liberated to become the sons of God by receiving Jesus Christ as our personal Savior. And then you will teach us how to live that life of freedom. And so I want to ask for somebody who's listening, somebody, Father, who's so identified with what we've said today, they're so hung up, so bound by so many things, attitudes, resentment, and bitterness, and all the rest, things that have happened in their past, would you show them today? The wisest thing they could do right now when I finish praying is to get on their knees, confess their sins, whatever they may be, and tell you by faith that they're receiving you as their Savior and their Lord, and they want to begin to know the truth and to begin to experience the freedom and to begin to know the liberty that is theirs. Theirs in Christ Jesus. So, Lord, would you show them how important that is? And let that decision be a step forward their obedience to you. We'll thank you and praise you in Jesus' name. Amen.
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13: 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Do you feel inferior and insecure? Those emotions can rob you of the full life Christ intends for his followers. 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
14: Now, you and I can understand how a man who is without God can be in bondage, but what about believers? And I want to tell you, my friend, that many, many, many of God's people are in bondage. They are not free, but it is a subtle type of bondage. It is right beneath the surface, and they don't even realize it. And let me give you two or three things here that will give you an example. For example, the attitude and the feeling that grips so many people of feeling inferior to other people. That's bondage. You don't think that's bondage? If you feel inferior, that is bondage. Everybody you meet, you respond to them from that basis. The feeling of being insecure, not too sure what's going to happen next. You can't ever quite tell. You never feel quite exactly right in your relationship to God or others. That is bondage. There is no way to have peace and joy when you feel insecure or inferior. Or if you feel inadequate, well, I'm just not too sure I can do that. Every new challenge that comes along, you take a back step, you're not quite sure that you'll be able to match up to that. So all of that breeds worry and fear and doubt and anxiety. And my friend, anybody who has ever worried about anything knows that's bondage. There's no way to have the peace that passes all understanding and be in the bondage of worry, of fear, of anxiety, not knowing what's going to happen next. So many of God's people are walking, pulling the old iron ball of worry and anxiety because of inferiority, insecurity, a feeling of inadequacy, of worthlessness, I'm not worth anything, the feeling of rejection. All of these are bondage to God's children. And God doesn't want you and me living in bondage, but He wants us walking in freedom.
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24: 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Irreconcilable differences. That's a phrase commonly used by people filing for divorce. Well, when you're talking about the marriage between someone who rejects Christ and someone who's united to the Savior, that really is an irreconcilable difference apart from a work of God. The question is being married to a non-believer a valid reason for divorce? John MacArthur answers that question today as he begins a study titled Restoring Marriage, a series that shows you God's blueprint for this sacred institution. But before we begin this study, some years ago we asked John about a word that has been paired with marriage a lot in recent years, revolution. Is that really something the church needs to revolutionize the way it looks at marriage? Here's how John answered that. It's as timely as ever.
1: Well, I don't know if I would use the word revolutionize. I think I would prefer the word normalize. I think marriage needs to go back to what is normal, and what is normal is defined by the maker of man and woman and the designer of marriage, and that is God. And what is normal in a marriage is the husband loves his wife and cares for her and provides for her and protects her and acts toward her in a chivalrous way, considering her needs, considering her desires, considering her counsel, all of those things. What is normal is that a wife lovingly, eagerly, gladly submits to the leadership of her husband, is a keeper at home, a lover of her husband, a lover of her children, devotes herself to charitable works, takes care of the poor people, provides for those in need. That's normal. That's normal. A homemaker mother loving and rearing her children and submitting and loving her husband, and a husband who provides for and gives direction and leadership to the family. That's normal. We're in the middle of a revolution that has destroyed marriage. I don't know that there's any way back culturally. In fact, there isn't, because at the same time that it's being destroyed, it's wrong in this culture to go to the Bible for anything. If you try to introduce the Bible and the biblical way to live as husband and wife, you'll be laughed out of any secular conversation. Well, we're going to start a series and see if we can't call at least believing people back to what the Bible says about marriage, how to have a God-honoring marriage. Stay tuned for the series on restoring marriage.
24: That's right, friend. This series will show you not only how your marriage can flourish, but also how it can be a good testimony for Christ. And John begins the study with a look at what the scriptures say about Christians who are married to unbelievers. Now here's John MacArthur to begin his study titled Restoring Marriage.
23: In 1 Peter chapter 3, verses 1 through 7, we have the subject, how to win your unsaved spouse. How to lead your partner to Christ. How to witness or give testimony to your mate. This is a very instructive passage. a very important one. One that applies to all of us directly or indirectly because we are either married to an unsaved person or we know someone who is and have the opportunity to share these truths, I trust, with them. We are discussing this whole matter of living in the world in such a way as to reach the world for Jesus Christ. It is important that we maintain our testimony. Now, the bottom line is this, that if we are going to have an exemplary testimony in the world, the hostile world, and if we're going to be used to win people to Christ, then our lives have to be characterized by a certain basic characteristic. What is it? Would you notice verse 13? The first word, submit. Verse 18, servants, be submissive. Chapter 3, verse 1, wives, be submissive. Now, what Peter says is this, you're going to be caught up in a hostile world. And that hostile world will manifest itself in all social relationships, of which there are three primary ones. The government, the workplace, and the family. And the question is, what does a wife do when she is married to an unsaved husband? What does a husband do when he is married to an unsaved wife? Does he feel superior? Does he lord it over her? Does he treat her with indifference because she is not a citizen of the kingdom? And what does she do? Does she reject his authority, who is a non-Christian husband, because she has another authority, Christ? Does she demand her rights, both physical and spiritual, because she has now been elevated? What is the proper responsibility of each partner when married to an unbeliever? Now, please notice, these verses in chapter 3 are not a discourse on male and female status. They are not a discourse on Christian marriage. This is not even a discussion of Christian marriage. This is a discussion of a mixed marriage where you have a Christian partner and a non-Christian partner. That's the whole context here. How does a Christian live with a non-Christian partner? That's the whole context of this passage. This is a very, very important matter. Now remember, we are to live a certain way in our society. Why? So that people will observe our lives, says verse 12, and glorify God in the day of visitation. In other words, they'll be saved. We are also to be submissive to our masters or our employers, for this will find favor with God. How? By making gospel truth real, as people can see it through our lives. And the same is true in the family. Now we begin with wives. And Peter, I want you to understand, is not biased, but he gives 6 verses to wives and 1 verse to husbands. Now somebody might say, that's a little out of balance. But it isn't. And there is a very important reason why. And that is because when a wife became a Christian, the potential for difficulty in the marriage was much greater than when a husband became a Christian. Because a husband was already in charge anyway. And in that society, if a husband became a Christian, the wife would dutifully accept that since she had no mind of her own, at least that she was not allowed to have one. So the potential for conflict

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5: Unwanted. There was a basic principle called patria potestas. And what it meant was that while single and living in her father's house, a woman was under her father's power. So the woman was thought of merely as one who served the needs of the male population. But all of a sudden, a woman, let's say, becomes a Christian. And she understands the principle of Galatians 3:28, which says, in Christ there is neither male or female, we're all one in Christ. She realizes that in Christ she has reached a level of living that her unsaved husband knows nothing about. She is free in Christ. She has a new Lord and a new master. And it would be easy for her to treat her husband with disdain, with indifference, or even with rejection. If she's not careful, he can become very distasteful to her and even repulsive. So it was important then to realize what life must have been for a woman who became a Christian independently of her husband. The abuse could escalate. It would be immensely embarrassing to the husband because no woman ever did that independently of her husband. So he would be very embarrassed among his peers. He would be very nonplussed about this mystical relationship she had with this Jesus Christ. For her to be bold enough and brave enough to do that could put her in a position where she would suffer abuse. In the early church, there were a lot of secretive meetings, and some are prone to think that they were secrets not only to hide from the government, but to hide from the husbands. Because there were many women who gave their lives to Christ. So the reason that Peter directs these six verses at women is precisely because of this potentially difficult social problem. And again, I say, if a man came to Christ, well, the woman tacitly, and at least outwardly, if not inwardly, would affirm Christ. She really didn't have an opinion in that culture anyway, so it wasn't of great consequence. He would still be in charge. He would still be the authority. So there wouldn't be quite the difficulty. But for a woman to come to Christ was extremely problematic. So that's the issue. How then does a Christian wife relate to her unsaved husband in such a way as to fulfill her mission? And what's her mission? What's our mission? To win people to Christ. How is she to conduct herself to win that unsaved husband to Jesus Christ? Let's look at the answer here in our text. Before we see what Peter tells her to do, let's see what Peter doesn't tell her to do, all right? Number one, he doesn't tell the Christian wife, please note this, to leave her husband. He doesn't tell her that. He doesn't say, well, now that you're a Christian, get out of there and find yourself a Christian man. Find somebody who thinks like you do, who loves Christ like you do. Have a happy union with that person. Shake that husband, get out. No, he doesn't say that. And it's a good thing he doesn't say it because it would be wrong. 1 Corinthians chapter 7, do you remember this? Verse 13, a woman who has an unbelieving husband and he consents to live with her, let her not send her husband away. What does that word mean in the Greek? Let her not what? Divorce him. If you have an unsaved husband, don't divorce him. Paul says that's forbidden by God. In fact, the next verse,

0: 1 Corinthians 7:14 says the unbelieving husband is sanctified through his wife. In other words, the blessing of God will spill over on that man just because God is blessing you, he'll get the benefit. You see, a non-Christian man married to a Christian woman doesn't know how fortunate he is. Because she's a child of God, and God is pouring out blessing on her, because she is so blessed and she is so enriched, he benefits. It doesn't mean he gets salvation through that means. It simply means outwardly, in this life, he is blessed. This is not inward sanctification, but outward grace that spills over on him because of her. So the unsaved husband may stay. And if he wants to stay, it says that that believing wife should let him stay. That's God's plan. You say, what if he wants to leave? Same text, 1 Corinthians 7. It says, if the unbelieving one leaves, verse 15, let him leave. The brother or sister is not under bondage in such cases, but God has called us to peace. If he wants out, got to let him go. You're not in bondage. That is, the bond is broken. For verse 16, for how do you know, O wife, whether you will save your husband? Or husband, how do you know whether you will save your wife? In other words, the point is this, if he wants to stay, let him stay. But if he wants out because he can't tolerate your Christian testimony, let him go. And then you say, well, now wait a minute, I want him to stay so he'll get saved. And Paul says, but look, you'll have nothing but war in the house, and that is counterproductive, and you don't really know whether he'll get saved anyway. So don't try to hold that thing together if it creates confusion and chaos. That's the point. So Peter says basically the same thing by saying nothing. He doesn't tell the woman to leave. Don't rebel. Don't leave. Stay and do all you can to win that husband. But if that husband wants out and leaves you, you're not under bondage anymore. The marriage is broken. Don't fight tooth and nail to hold it together, thinking you're going to lead him to Christ in an uncomfortable, chaotic, confused, warlike environment. That's not productive. Second thing he doesn't say. He doesn't tell her to preach at him. He doesn't tell her to argue with him. He doesn't tell her to harangue about the gospel. He doesn't tell her to put Bible verses on the bottom of his beer cans. He doesn't tell her to stick evangelistic tracts under the pillow in his bed. He doesn't tell her to badger him about the gospel. He doesn't tell her to call her pastor and have the pastor come to the house some night when she knows he's home alone, loaded with all his guns. Peter doesn't tell her that. He doesn't say glue Bible verses on the refrigerator. He doesn't say anything like that. Thirdly, he doesn't tell her she is now equal to the man, so she should demand her rights. He doesn't say that either. She is equal, of course, to any other believer spiritually, but she still has a marital role to fulfill. In Christ, there is neither male nor female. They are one. But in marriage, there is headship and there is submission. So you say, what does he tell her? Well, let's find out. Verse 1. In the same way, you wives, be submissive to your own husbands, so that even if any of them are disobedient to the word, that is, they're unsaved, they may be won without a word by the behavior of their wives. That's the basic point. He says if you want to win that husband to Christ, if you want to do all you can, and only God knows whether that will happen, but if you want to make the maximum impact on the life of an unsaved man, then be a submissive wife. That's it. If you want to make a maximum impact on the society in which you live, then be a model submissive citizen. If you want to make the maximum impact in your job, then be a model submissive employee. And if you want to make a maximum impact on your unsaved husband, be a model submissive wife. It's the same principle. Same principle. Three specific duties are outlined here. Let's look at them very briefly. Number one, submission and its intention, and that is verse 1. In the same manner, he says, or it could be translated likewise, in the same manner as who? Verse 13, the same manner as citizens submitting. Verse 18, the same manner as employees submitting. Here it says, in the same manner or likewise, you wives be submissive. Hupotasso means to be in subjection, to line up under. It's used in military contexts. Realize that you have to take your place as subordinate to the leadership and the headship of your husband. This is God's design for marriage. Women are not inferior in character. They are not inferior in intelligence. They are not inferior in virtue. They are not inferior in spirituality. They are not inferior in giftedness. They are not inferior in any way, period. They have been simply given a role that puts them in the place of submission to a headship which is residing in their husband. Please note this, be submissive to your own husbands. And every time in the Bible such an injunction is made, always it says your own husband. Always the possessive pronoun is there, the intensive possessive pronoun. Be submissive to your own husband, which speaks of the intimacy and the bonding of marriage. This is God's design. That's, of course, what 1 Corinthians 11 says. Christ, of course, is the head of man. God is the head of Christ. And the man is the head of the woman. That's what Paul wrote to Timothy. That I permit not women to teach, nor to be in authority, not to take authority over men. They are to learn in all subjection. 1 Timothy 2:11 to 14. Now, the reason for this is so that, verse 1, even if any of them are disobedient to the word. By the way, it's a first-class conditional in the Greek, which means it's a reality. It could be translated, since they are disobedient to the word. It assumes that that is the case. And the word here, I think, means the gospel, the word of reconciliation, the word of salvation. They are basically unregenerate, disobedient to the gospel. The issue is, submit to them anyway. Just as you submit to government, just as you submit on the job. For the sake of their salvation. Look at the end of verse 1. In order that they may be won without a word by the behavior of their wives. Now, please note this. He is not saying they will be saved without the word. He's not saying they'll be saved without the word. Not at all. Because back in 1 Peter 1, do you remember what he said in verse 23? You have been born again, not of seed which is perishable, but imperishable. That is through the living and abiding Word of God. Salvation comes through the Word. What he is saying here is that they may be one without a word, not the Word. They can only be one with the Word. But from the wife's viewpoint, it is more important what you are than what you, what? Say. That's the whole point. They are lost because they obey not the word, but they might be saved without a word. What do you mean by that? Without conversation, without harassment from the wife, simply by the behavior of their wives. My. The lovely, gracious, gentle submission of a Christian woman to her unsaved husband is the strongest evangelistic tool she has.
1: 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Now for the entire Grace to You staff, I'm Phil Johnson. Be back tomorrow when John MacArthur continues his study on restoring marriage with a look at some steps you can take, as much as it can depend on you, to draw an unbelieving spouse to Christ. It's another 30 minutes of unleashing God's truth, one verse at a time, on Grace to You.
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13: It's not that you spend all of your time. You spend time initially setting them up to getting them used to doing things without a screen, and then you're home free, right? Because now you don't have to keep monitoring that screen. Your goal is to be able to get your kids to fall in love with real life. The screens are going to be there forever.
11: Well, technology is a big topic for parents these days. How much is too much? We have some practical advice for navigating kids and screens today for you on Focus on the Family with Jim Daly.
14: You know, John, technology in my mind is rather neutral, but abuse of it, addiction to it, those kinds of things are where we get into trouble. And certainly kids with screen time is a big problem. We were raising our boys right when screens were taken off in the early 2000s. Mm-hmm. And man, Jean did a fabulous job. If I gave a report card to the two of us, she got the A and I probably got a C in terms of monitoring and making sure that, you know, they weren't overindulging. I would say on the phones, we both did that really well. I think they were 17 and 15 mm-hmm. before they got smartphones. Mm-hmm. And that was good. They just had the emergency flip phone for mm-hmm. a while. But this is a really important topic. And this is where parents will have a lot of pillow talk, because this is a great concern. And there are practical things that you can do, and being equipped with knowledge about what works, what doesn't work, and how to be the parent in the room. And we're going to talk about that with our guest today.
11: Mm-hmm. And she is passionate about this topic. Melanie Hempe is a former nurse and a mom of four adult children. She's experienced what she calls the good, the bad, and the ugly of screen times. And she's written a book called Kids, Brains, and Screens, Empowering Kids to Overcome Screen Addiction. And we'll encourage you to check that out.
14: Melanie, welcome to Focus on the Family. It's good to have you.
13: Thank you for having me.
14: Now, I know this from our, you know, prep and all, but you were a labor delivery nurse. Yes. Man, that prepared you for this, for screen time.
13: Not really. Not at all.
14: I mean, but it's so funny. What a stressful environment, though, to come along. And, I mean, all the things that you did to help moms moms, first-time moms, fifth-time moms, whatever it would have been.
13: A lot of education.
14: Yeah. How many years did you do that?
13: Oh, quite a few.
14: Yeah, that's great, though. Well, let me ask you that question in the beginning. What got you into this screen teaching situation?
13: It certainly wasn't by choice.
14: Yeah, what happened?
13: It was by necessity. So our oldest, we have four, and our oldest son was addicted to video games right under our nose, and we had no idea what was happening. And being a nurse, I was very shocked at myself for not recognizing the signs. And I'll just briefly tell you, when he was little, you know, he just loved video games, right? And we thought he was so smart. I remember in his little footy pajamas, you know, clicking on the screen, and we just thought he was so smart. And then by middle school, he started dropping out of his sports and his extracurricular activities. And my husband and I were like, wait a minute, is this normal for a child to want to be on a video game for hours and hours a day? By the time he got into high school, things started getting worse. And my friend said, well, at least you know where he is and he's not getting in trouble. And I'm like, well, there's still something. I had that gut feeling that something was wrong, but there were a lot of problems in our home because of it. Adam was a good kid. He had straight A's. And isn't it interesting how we assess our parenting based off our kids' grades?
14: Yeah.
13: Because we thought we were doing a good job.
14: Yeah.
13: Right?
14: We don't need to pay too much attention.
13: We don't
14: have
13: to worry about this thing because he has straight A's. Anyway, I was the game cop mom. Hated that job. Do you know what this is?
14: Yeah.
13: It's a job they tell you, they never tell you about, where, you know, I'm constantly setting the kitchen timer, Adam, get off. And it was always, Mom, 5 more minutes. And it started really encroaching on our family time. And there were a lot of conflicts in our home because of it, even to the point where even at Christmas, you know, he wouldn't even want to come up and open presents. He was in the middle of his Call of Duty or whatever game he was playing. So it got really bad in ninth grade when they handed him a laptop. And that's when we lost control over his time, because now he was gaming all through the school day. Believe it or not, yes, this is what kids are doing. That's a whole nother podcast. But we lost the ability to help him manage the time.
14: Yeah. Let me ask you, and we're going to unroll that whole story, but the developing brain. I mean, you have an RN background.
13: Yes.
14: What's going on with the brain, especially in the early years, and how does gaming impact that development?
13: Well, I didn't know anything about that until we picked Adam up from college, and he looked terrible. And let me just tell you, from my nursing brain kicked into gear. We put him in the car and like, something is wrong with him. He said, Mom, and I had to ask that question that no parent wants to ask their kid, Adam, are you on drugs?
14: Right.
13: And he said, no, Mom, that video game did something to me. I've been in my bed for a week. I haven't gone to classes. By the way, I'm dropping out. And so I came home, and to answer your question, I had to dive into what addiction does to a kid's brain, because what I saw in my son was a chemical addiction. This wasn't just a regular process looking thing. It was unbelievable what happened to him physically, emotionally, mentally, all that. So what happens in the brain, and if you know about child development, the development happens from the back to the front, from the cerebellum to the frontal cortex, right?
14: Right.
13: And that limbic area is in the middle. And, it's very active during, especially childhood. And so what happens with gaming, there is a lot of dopamine that's stimulated from screens, and that limbic area gets overly stimulated. So we know it takes 25 years for this development to occur all the way to the frontal cortex is kind of developed, and that myelin is there. You're familiar with what that is to get everything all mature. But what happens with addiction and what happens with dopamine, whether it's dopamine from cocaine, whether it's dopamine from a video game, from watching porn, from gambling, it's still the same
14: effect.
13: Dopamine.
14: Yeah.
13: It's the same dopamine. Cocaine just blocks the dopamine receptors. So now your brain thinks you got to make more dopamine. You're still getting high on your own supply. So when your child is playing a video game, that dopamine is being triggered. It's the same dopamine as any drug. And this is why they get addicted. It is a reward pathway dysfunction, if you will. So as a parent, we're out there thinking, well, surely they would never make something that would hurt my kid.
14: And as you're parenting Adam, and again, he's a, you know, a metaphor for everybody's situation, whether it's an Adam or a Trent or a Troy.
13: Right.
14: You know, with our boys too, and girls too have
13: girls
14: these
13: addictions. Girls
14: and
13: social media is the same thing.
14: Well.
13: Yeah.
14: But in that context, what are the things that a parent should be looking for early on? And we're going to talk about timing, and you know, some gaming is probably okay, but it can't become the thing.
13: Well, it depends on what they're playing. And so when you're talking about what to look for, what we have discovered through the science, and when I'm talking about the medical science around all this, there are certain screen applications that are very different from others. So, for example, if your child is on an Excel spreadsheet and writing essays for school, they're probably not going to get addicted to that,
14: right?
13: I've never had a parent come in and say, my kid's addicted to typing essays. That's never happened. What happens on a video game is, though, that's very, very different. It's a completely different thing. We call that a toxic screen. And toxic screens are video games, social media, and pornography. Those are the toxic screens that we refer to.
15: Yeah.
13: And parents have to understand that difference. They have to understand this is not Pac-Man. The screens today are very different.
15: Yeah.
13: From what you grew up with, right? So it's really hard to parent that because it's like, well, I thought Pac-Man was okay and they could play as long as we monitor the time. Moderation doesn't work for toxic screens. Just like you can't just you just can't do a little bit of porn and be okay. You can't just do a little bit of gambling and be okay. You can't, the way that your brain is set up, the best way to get your child addicted to a screen is, I hate to say, by giving them a little bit of time on a regular basis. That's how an addiction forms. Does that make sense?
15: Yeah.
13: And this is medical information. And this is my passion, is to get parents this information so they can understand and then they can make their decisions based off of some science instead of off of some cultural opinion that changes, right?
14: Every parenting laziness, you know, because we're all busy.
13: Right.
14: And you just don't pay attention. Junior's making good grades. I think he's okay. To your point, you have three other children. Yeah. Adam, I think, is your oldest, correct?
13: He's our oldest.
14: So he was in that, you know, the early modality of we all don't know what we're doing.
13: We didn't know what we were doing.
14: What has changed with the younger kids? How have you approached this differently?
13: So with the younger kids, you know, they saw what happened to their big brother. So it was kind of like, okay, guys, we're not doing this again, right? This gaming thing, we're not doing this. And I'll never forget the day that I had a big whiteboard and I wrote down probably 20 or 30 life skills. And I looked at the little boys and I said, okay, you're going to need to learn how to do all these life skills before you ever get a video game. And one of them said, but Mom, I'm going to be 18. And I said, you know what? You probably will be.
14: That's a good plan.
13: Okay. And that's okay.
14: That's funny. And I'm so curious for the parents who feel like they're in the wrestling match right now, like you're describing. How can moms and dads reel in their children's screen habits? And on top of that, how can they reverse some of the effects of excessive screen use?
13: Well, you can get it back, and that's our focus over here at Screen Strong, is to prevent and to reverse screen addiction.
14: And how do we go about doing
13: that? So it's not that hard.
14: Okay.
13: In fact, it is so much
14: easier. Do I sound desperate?
13: You sound a little desperate, but it's so much easier to raise a child who's not addicted to screens than it is to raise that one who is addicted, right? And the way that you solve any addiction problem, it starts with access. You can try all the other things. You can do all the fancy diets around your food problems and you can do whatever. But from a medical viewpoint, you start with access. And that means that you have to remove the access of the thing that's causing the addiction. This is why, again, moderation doesn't work for some things. For highly addictive things, moderation doesn't work. So you take it away. And believe it or not, there's a little pushback in the beginning. But this is what I get so excited about. The life that you live once you do that is so much easier. You have all these myths in your head and you think my kids are going to hate me and they're going to be left out and all these things are going to happen. None of that stuff is true.
14: Yeah.
13: It's not true. You chose a different path because there's two paths. You get to do the cultural or the countercultural. You choose the countercultural path. It is so much easier. We never argue with with the younger boys about screen time. We never had fights. I feel so bad for Adam because he remembers his childhood full of conflict and arguments, and the little boys and my daughter, that's not what they remember. It's very different. It's very, very easy. And, you know, we have a whole 30-day reset that we do.
14: And again, it's not having access.
13: You have to do that. You have to start with access. And so, yes, you can't do, well, I've got the best parental control that's going to help me. I'm sorry. I hate to tell you, that is not going to work.
14: Yeah.
13: And I think that most parents figure that out, right? They figure it out. They're like, dang, we tried this. And now we're back to, and it's worse than it was before. Because the way the cycle is, it's access, and then it's the dopamine kicks in, and then the attachment issue starts, you're detached. And then what happens after that is they get anxiety, and the anxiety causes the craving, and they're back to their access. Mm. And so you have to stop the cycle at the access.
14: Yeah.
11: Well, that's Melanie Hempe, and she's our guest today on Focus on the Family with Jim Daly. And we're talking about a tender subject for a lot of families, but she's offering a pathway for hope. And we're going to encourage you to get a copy of her book called Kids, Brains, and Screens. 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
14: I want to ask you, I mean, again, I'm hearing the no access.
13: Yeah.
14: And for the parents that have already, they're in it.
13: Yeah.
14: Their kids, let's say they're 12, 13, they've been gaming since they were 8 or 9. Describe that battle and what that looks like and how you unwind that as the parent calmly.
13: Yeah.
14: And I mean, just really practical stuff here.
13: Okay.
14: Versus the never get on the bus strategy for your 6-year-old.
13: Yeah.
14: We're not going to get there. Yeah. And that's not going to be part of what we do. I mean, let me give you a little background from our home back when the kids were younger, the boys. Mm-hmm. We went to the kind of zero screen. We didn't even have television. Mm-hmm. I mean, that was hard for a Bronco fan. Mm-hmm. But I remember having to go to friends' houses to watch. But Gene just was very good about, there's other things our boys can do at 8, 9, 10, 11. And we just didn't have even television in the house. Mm-hmm. And they did. They did Legos and Erector sets, and they played in the basement. We had lots of marble stuff, you know, the marble game, and you connect all that. It was all really good. Mm-hmm. But I would say, you know, once we brought screens back in, they were probably like 12, 13, and then gaming was a little more on, and, you know, that's been an issue for us. Mm-hmm. So speak to those two environments again. I know we've touched on it, but for the parent that's going, I don't know that the battle would be worth the the result.
13: Well, it's a trade. All right. So just you got to know that you're trading, and it's all about time and how your kids are going to spend their time. And if you understand about the brain development, you understand all these things that have to happen while they're little, because you can't go do your childhood when you're 30. Okay. Right. You have to do these things when you're little. And I think that's a big mismatch. And that's what we do in our material. We really explain that to kids and to parents about what has to happen. So that's the first thing. So you have to weigh that. Now, we're not saying that, you know, all screens are bad forever and ever, but the addictive screens are the toxic screens. Yeah. So that's the video games, the social media, the pornography. Those are the things you want to pull away. If you want to go watch a baseball game or football game with your family and a family movie night or anything like that, that's not the same thing. But when you take it away, first of all, no is like the best word in the human language here. Yeah. You know, you have to use a coach's mentality. And this is how we coach parents, and this works really well. You have to take off this parenting hat. And for a mom, it's going to be that emotional, oh, I don't want my kids to hate me, and they're going to hate me, and I'm not going to be the whatever. You have to take that off, and you have to put your coach's hat on. Your team is losing. What does a coach do? You're in the middle of a losing season. What do? They have to redo their game plan, and they have to go back to the basics. And your team will follow you. Your kids will, and they will be actually very happy and amazed that mom and dad care enough about me to do this.
14: Wow.
13: Because you're going to have to spend more time with your kids initially. That's just initially, because then you're training them to do all that downtime activity without a screen, and they get brilliant.
14: You mentioned Adam and the Christmas story. I want to come back to that because you said it quickly, and I just want to unpack it a little bit. What was going on, and looking back, what were some of the warning signs? I mean,
13: That was a warning sign.
14: Yeah. And describe it again, but let's just go slower so people can catch
13: it. Sure. So one of the warning signs that I missed is that your children start to pull away from your family. And that means from family traditions and activities. And they would rather choose to be on their screen with their screen family, right? With all those players, than with you. And so at Christmas, more than once, we would be upstairs, we would have all of our traditions, and Adam would be gone. And he was in the basement playing video games. And one year I had to go down there, and I literally put Christmas lights on his computer. Like, what was I thinking? Right. Like, I look back, and I feel like I really missed it. And this is why I want so badly for parents to hear this message. I knew something was wrong. There's something wrong when your kids don't want to come hang out with you. Okay. Yeah. That's just not normal. And he kept choosing his game over us. And at that point in his life, he would have said that his game was way more important than his family.
14: Yeah.
13: And that's a huge warning sign. But there were a lot of little ones that led up to that. You know, kids start playing more over time, they start dropping out of other activities. And a lot of times parents think, oh, well, they're just going to be a streamer one day, or they're going to make money doing this one day. No. That's not going to happen. It's, you know, I'm going to make money with my addiction one day. That's not really.
14: Yeah, it's called a drug dealer.
13: It's a, yes. And I felt like a drug dealer.
14: Yeah. Melanie, I want to walk through age and stage a little bit. So if your children, let's say they're single digits, they've got their tablets, you know, how many kids do we see on airplanes?
13: Bad idea.
14: And, you know, but you're in the, let's say, 8, 9, range, 7, 8, 9-year-old range. I mean, again, though, the sunscreen, you said, the non-toxic screen time on an airplane, there's a great example. You want to show them Adventures in Odyssey.
13: Right.
14: Or something that's wholesome, perhaps.
13: Right.
14: You're saying generally that's okay. Is that a place where you still time out? Like after you do an hour or two?
13: No, it's not even an hour. It's not even an hour. And the best practice is for it to be co-viewed with you.
14: Yeah.
13: Co-viewed with mom sitting down watching something. Probably about 20 minutes is the better limit.
14: For your child's brain.
13: Yeah.
14: And then move that up then if you're at the 10, 11, 12 age group. They probably have homework assignments now that they got to go online on the computer. They got to look up Aztec history or something like that.
13: And you have to have that in a co-view situation as well, because we know what happens when kids are left to do their homework alone. They do about 15 minutes of homework and then they're off playing their video game and checking their social media. It's very, very distracting. So what we recommend in the kitchen, have a place set up in your home where you can maybe be working on dinner, but you can see the back of their head and the front of their screen. You just have to coach them.
14: Yeah.
13: And we're not coaching them. We are throwing this stuff out to our kids and then we're saying, well, why are they getting addicted? And why are they not getting their homework done? By the way, they'll get their homework done so fast if mom is sitting there watching them.
14: But it's so true. But again, one of the difficulties for the parents, and you're right, you had to figure this out yourself, but you are a working mom, right, an RN?
13: Yeah, no, at the time I wasn't.
14: So you stopped
13: I had four children I was raising. I had to realize that I had to get this figured out. And like with our first one, we kind of messed it up. I had to spend a lot more time with our kids, and I'm not going to, you know.
14: So it's T-I-M-E. You got to spend time with them.
13: Yeah.
14: I mean,
13: they love it. Well, you know what? The thing about it is, it's not that you spend all of your time. You spend time initially setting them up to getting them used to doing things without a screen. And then you're home free.
14: Yeah.
13: Right? Because now you don't have to keep monitoring that screen. Your goal is to be able to get your kids to fall in love with real life. The screens are going to be there forever.
14: I want to go back to the age thing again, because I think the average age now of a child getting a smartphone is about 8.
13: Really bad idea.
14: But in that context, the best advice I've heard is just stave that off as long as possible.
13: Well, and we really believe the science backs up 18.
14: Yeah, look at that.
13: Minors should not have devices, period. Yeah. Okay?
14: That sounds like, wow, really? Really?
13: Think about it.
14: Yeah, I know. When you think about it, it sounds right.
13: Minors should not have addictive devices. I mean, and you know, they say, okay, what about GPS? Well, you know what? Our young boys learn how to read a map. And they got that part of their brain working. They'll have the rest of their life to have GPS. That's fine. So we're talking about this window of opportunity. And when you're looking at high school, you're talking about 48 months.
14: Right.
13: Can you not do this for 48 months? Yes, you can.
14: Yeah.
13: And we told them early, guys, no smartphones till you're 18. So while they still...
14: You started early.
13: We told them, no smartphones till you're 18. They got a flip phone. They got a few things. So,
14: emergency phone.
13: Yeah, and that's all they needed. And so what ended up happening is they ended up developing all their social skills very differently than kids who do depend on social media and gaming.
14: Wow.
13: They're like the leaders of the social thing in our area. Like, you know, they have stuff all the time.
14: Let's just move a little further down the road now. This is just practical for the parents. So now you're into the 13, 14, 15 year old category.
13: Yeah.
14: This becomes a little more difficult, I think. But you still, you're the parent, I get it.
13: Yeah.
14: But it is difficult.
13: Yeah, it is. But you know, when your kids understand this, when they understand the brain science, then you're on the same wavelength and they're understanding. That 15 and 16 and even 17 year old brain is worse. Like the things that they're looking up when they're 10 years old are very different from the things they're looking up when they're 15. I believe 16 is probably the peak of the worst time for a child to have a phone.
14: And from that perspective, the parent, that's where you need to tip in more.
13: Yeah.
14: Because of that.
13: Yeah.
14: But and the key there is developing the relationship with that later teen so that you can have those good, healthy discussions, right?
13: Yeah. And that's where the attachment comes in, because so often we allow our teenagers to become detached from us prematurely.
14: Right.
13: And so you think about it as a coaching relationship. We're not overprotecting our kids at all. In fact, by not giving them a phone, you are not overprotecting them. They're having to get in the real world and figure things out, right?
14: Yeah.
13: So you're thinking about this as a coach. And I think this helps a lot of parents, because they're like, oh, I can do that. I can be a coach. I'm not being a mean parent. I'm just being a coach. And mm-hmm. and your team desperately needs you. And you have to set the parameters. But a good coach is warm and caring, but they're also strict.
14: You also opened your home for in-person events. I think this is really good.
13: Yeah.
14: You know, make sure your children's friends are coming to your house.
13: Yes.
14: So and the way you can kind of keep an eye on things.
13: The way you do that is food.
14: Yeah.
13: Okay. So
14: food, a pool table, table tennis.
13: Yeah.
14: Foosball.
13: We joke.
14: Pinball.
13: We did a trampoline in the backyard. We joked around that, you know, with Adam, we spent money on therapy. With the boys, we spent money at the grocery store, right? And so would you rather spend money at the grocery store? So they had, I told them at any time, for any reason, if they ever wanted kids to come over, I would buy the pizza. I would make the food. I would do the brownies. And, you know,
14: yeah,
13: I mean, that's where they come, right?
14: Yeah.
13: And even to this day, they still, their friends all come over. Ms. Zimbi, can I come over for dinner? You know,
14: that's good.
13: Yeah,
14: that's so
13: it's
14: good.
13: Great. It's
14: what would be your final word for the parent? And let's keep it in the encouragement area. I mean, yeah. I hear what you're saying, but it can all be better.
13: Yes. And it's not as hard as you think.
14: Mm.
13: I think that we think it's going to be so hard to delay this. It is so much easier. Trust me, I've done it both ways. I've raised an addict, you know, a screen addict, and I've raised three kids that aren't. And I'm telling you, the pathway, you've got two pathways. You've got two choices.
14: Yeah.
13: You either go with the culture on this issue, or you take a different path. And the different path is so much easier. It does help. I would encourage you to get some education around this, which is why I've taken all this brain science and I've put it in real simple terms so you can understand it. You can explain it to your wife, you can explain it to your husband, to your grandparents, right? To the grandparents, stop buying phones for my kids, right? And then you can explain it to your kids.
14: Yeah.
13: And you know, you're a coach. So you're at a team meeting and you're just telling your team, you don't want to coach for strikeouts.
14: Right.
13: Right.
14: Wow.
13: This is going to be so fun. And we're going to be camping in the backyard and we're going to be doing all these fun things together. That's what they want. Even your teenagers want you to spend time with them.
14: Yeah. This is so good. And I'm telling you, this is one of the biggest needs parents are expressing to us.
13: It's the biggest pain.
14: Is the screen issue.
13: Yeah.
14: And you
13: we
14: know,
13: got the answers.
14: Yeah.
13: I figured it out.
14: This is so, so good. And thanks for being with us.
13: Thank you so much for having me.
14: All excitement.
13: Thanks.
14: Yeah, it's so much fun. I would say you do have great training as an RN, though.
13: Well,
14: I mean,
13: I
14: would. And
13: I didn't learn anything about screen addiction, though.
14: No, I know, but I'm talking about temperament. I mean, parents, there's a temperament to parenting. There's a take charge parent, but you don't want to take charge in such a way that doesn't allow your children to grow.
13: No, you don't.
14: But you do have a good command, like an RN.
13: Yes.
14: Hey, you're in the emergency room.
13: Right.
14: You know,
13: what are
14: somebody's
13: we gonna do?
14: Dying.
13: Yes. Yeah.
14: Where's the doctor? I don't know. He's not here yet, but this is what we got to do.
13: That's right.
14: You do strike me as that person.
13: Well, and most people can see that in their coaching brain and they can transfer that over and be like, oh, you're right. If my team is losing, we're all in this together.
14: But what a good analogy, though, even like that for screen addiction. It's an ER moment.
13: Yeah.
14: You know, you got to get your child
13: you
14: on
13: wanna,
14: the right stuff.
13: You want to prevent it.
14: Yeah.
13: Prevention is always better. And let me just say, when I was in middle school, and you might remember this. Remember the smoking, you know, problem? And they brought the lungs in, the jars, right?
14: The black lungs.
13: And they showed you the black lungs?
14: Yeah.
13: Well, this is like my black lung. Yeah. I'm like, I'm explaining to parents. Because I remember seeing that. Don't you remember? And it was I went home and told all my mom, you know, her friends to stop smoking. Well, that's what we need. We can solve this issue. It doesn't have to be a battle. We can all get excited about learning the science and be like, okay, we were doing it wrong. Mm. We were smoking. And now we're not, because now we have the answer.
14: You know,
13: the answer is in science.
14: Yeah. And what was so amazing with that, then they showed you, people that had stopped smoking 30 days later, their lungs are pink. Your lungs come back.
13: You can.
14: But so can you.
13: Yes. And you can get your kids back and you get in that relationship again with your
14: Melanie,
13: kids.
14: Melanie, again, thanks for being here. Great energy. Appreciate it. And let me turn to the listener. If you want to strengthen your family's approach to screen time and technology use, I want to recommend you get a copy of Melanie's workbook, Kids, Brains, and Screens, Empowering Kids to Overcome Screen Addiction. I think half the audience should say, yes, I need that. It's full of illustrations and great insights into brain science and development. 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
1: Let's pray. Father, thank you so much for your word this morning, Lord, how it warms our souls within us with such a peace, such a blessed assurance. And we thank you for, Lord, the work of your Holy Spirit now as we study your word in Jesus' name. Amen. Please follow, turn please in your Bible to John chapter 10 as we again follow this very rich portion here in the Gospel of John. John 10, nothing like it. And here it is again. John 10 verse 1. Verily, verily, I say unto you, he that entereth not by the door into the sheepfold, but climbeth up some other way, the same as a thief and a robber. But he that entereth in by the door is the shepherd of the sheep. To him the porter openeth, and the sheep hear his voice, and he calleth his own sheep by name, and leadeth them out. And when he putteth forth his own sheep, he goeth before them, and the sheep follow him, for they know his voice. And a stranger will they not follow, but will flee from him, for they know not the voice of strangers. This parable spake Jesus unto them, but they understood not what things they were which he spake unto them. Then said Jesus unto them again, verily, verily, I say unto you, I am the door of the sheep. All that ever came before me are thieves and robbers, but the sheep did not hear them. I am the door. By me, if any man enter in, he shall be saved and shall go in and out and find pasture. The thief cometh not but for to steal and to kill and to destroy. I am come that they might have life and that they might have it more abundantly. I'm the good shepherd. The good shepherd gives his life for the sheep. But he that is an hireling and not the shepherd, whose own the sheep are not, seeth the wolf coming and leaveth the sheep and fleeth. The wolf catcheth them and scattereth the sheep. The hireling fleeth because he's a hireling. He cares not for the sheep. I am the good shepherd and know my sheep and am known of mine. As the Father knoweth me, even so know I the Father. And I laid down my life for the sheep. Other sheep I have, which are not of this fold. Them also I must bring. And they shall hear my voice. And there shall be one fold and one shepherd. So as I mentioned, this passage is so unique in the Bible. It's unique because it explains, among other things, the special relationship that Jesus has with his own. In this passage, you can really feel the heartbeat of Jesus as with all of his heart, he wants to explain, he wants to make clear, he wants to clarify what is this relationship that he has with his followers. And so there's really all the passion of his soul. He's searching for an illustration that will begin to approach the reality of his relationship with his followers. And as he's searching for this, we can hear Jesus almost say, I found it. I've got the perfect illustration that will just nail it on the head. And so with that sense of, I've got to get this message out, Jesus says, sheep. It's all about sheep. And in this chapter, he's saying, I can explain all I need about my relationship with my followers, their followers' relationship with me, by using the illustrations about sheep. And he calls his own followers sheep. Now, not every believer sees himself as a sheep. And so David, in his Psalms, he asks the question, do you know that you are God's sheep? And David says, knowest thou that we are of his flock? We are the sheep of his flock. Now, it's a privilege to be God's sheep. And so Jesus starts out talking in verse 1 about, in his starting, the door. There's a lot he says about the door. The door of the sheepfold. He's talking about a door. A door, and we can picture the sheepfold and the door, it's low. It's not a tall door. And then he's talking about people that are, in verse 1, that are climbing up to get into the sheepfold. And as he says this, immediately we can see sheep entering by a relatively low level where the door is, and then we can see others climbing up to enter in. And we understand, oh, there's two ways to try to get access to God. One way is the low way, through the door. Person thinks lowly of himself, thinks themselves a dirty, rotten sinner, got to be saved by the grace of God. That's a way of meekness. Now, Jesus, he never did any sin. That didn't describe him. But nevertheless, Jesus is low and meek. As he said about himself in Matthew 11:29, he said, I am meek and lowly in heart. So he's meek and lowly in heart, and he's entering into the fold in this low door. In verse 2, he that entereth in by the door is the shepherd of the sheep. But there's another way that people try to come to God. They're proud. They're proud of their accomplishments in life. They're proud of who they are. And so in verse 1, these other people are described as climbing up. They've climbed up in their own minds. They're trying to enter God's presence based on how they've climbed up in life here. And we can see these people who have climbed up in their own eyes when we look at these many people that Jesus described in Matthew 7:21, where Jesus says, not everyone that says unto me, Lord, Lord, shall enter into the kingdom of heaven, but he that doeth the will of my Father, which is in heaven. Many will say to me in that day, Lord, Lord, have we not prophesied in thy name? And in thy name have cast out devils, and in thy name done many wonderful works. Jesus says, then will I profess unto them, I never knew you. Depart from me, you that work iniquity. I mean, look at how they feel they have successfully climbed up in life. They're saying in that Matthew 7:22, they're saying, we really have climbed up high to the impressive

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5: Who's really just like a shepherd. Jesus, just like a shepherd. And he says in verse 3, he calleth his own sheep by name. Now, in that day, it was common that shepherds at the end of the day could come to an enclosure and pay a porter, who would guard his sheep at night. It's very convenient. And the enclosures usually were stone walls, you know, keep out the predators. And there was one door, and the porter would lay down in the doorway, and he'd sleep there at night to guarantee that the sheep would be safe. Now, those enclosures were kind of like parking lots, and you could park your sheep there. But if you were a shepherd, you could park your sheep there. But you weren't the only shepherd who would use that parking lot. Those enclosures were not just used by one shepherd. It was common for shepherds to put their sheep in the enclosure. So the enclosures ended up having sheep from several shepherds all mingling together there. By the way, in those days, sheep were not slaughtered. The sheep were kept alive. We had sheep. I can tell you by experience, if you want to eat sheep, you eat lambs. You don't eat mutton, you know. And so the sheep were not slaughtered. They provided the shepherds with milk, sheep milk, like feta cheese, and wool, and lambs. So the shepherds had the sheep for their lifetime. So the sheep became like pets, you know, for the shepherds. And that meant that the shepherd got to know the sheep very well, and the sheep got to know the shepherd very well for all their lifetime. So we got the sheep parked here at the parking lot, right, with all the other sheep. And when the shepherd comes in the morning, he comes to the porter, and the porter opens up the gate. Verse three, to him, the porter openeth. And then the shepherd needs to get his sheep. So what does he do? He calls out his sheep among the many other sheep that are there in the enclosure. And he calls his own sheep out by their name. And when the sheep heard his voice, his sheep would get up one by one from the other sheep, and they would come to their shepherd. It was a very special moment, you know, for the shepherd and for the sheep, when the shepherd would sound out his voice and call the name, and the shepherd would be 100% focused on every sheep for that time when he called that sheep's name. Where's that sheep? And he'd watch, and then the sheep looks good. He's okay. And then he calls another sheep's name. Where's that sheep? Repeat the process until he's gathered all of his sheep. Now, each individual sheep would respond to his shepherd because each individual sheep has lived his life with that man, and he's come to know the voice of his shepherd as opposed to other voices. And again, there are other shepherds that are calling their own sheep, so it's quite a spectacle that's going on as each sheep is responding to the voice of his individual shepherd. Now, you might say, can that really happen? Well, that reminds me of, you know, we lived out in Lakeside on Willow Road. We had 300 goats within a stone's throw of our bedroom, 300 goats. I don't know if you never saw it, then mazel tov. But if you ever saw where we lived, then you would understand. So it reminds me of this one goat. We got this goat in Lakeside, and the goat had a name. Her name was Quiche Lorraine. Very pretty name. And my wife, Cheryl, established a special relationship with that one goat, Quiche Lorraine. And Cheryl would go out there and she'd milk Quiche Lorraine twice a day. And they really kind of developed a love for each other. And Quiche Lorraine was just in the pen below our bedroom. And Quiche Lorraine, she knew the voice of Cheryl. And sometimes at night, Quiche Lorraine would just cry out or just, oh, and it's disturbing. And I would open the sliding glass door of our bedroom and I'd yell to Quiche Lorraine, stop.

0: crying. And Keith Lorraine didn't respond to me. But when Cheryl came to the sliding glass door, she just would say, Keith Lorraine, what's the matter? You know? And Keith Lorraine stopped her crying. I mean, Keith Lorraine knew Cheryl's voice. And she just wanted to hear Cheryl's voice. And she didn't want to hear my voice because she knew Cheryl's voice. That's what Jesus is talking about here in verse three, where he says, the sheep hear his voice. And Jesus is using this as an illustration of how we as believers, we've come to recognize and love the voice of Jesus. We read the Bible. Some verse resonates within our souls. We hear the distinctive voice of Jesus in that verse. We're listening to someone and a person says something all of a sudden resonates in our soul. Hey, that's the voice of Jesus. We know that voice. And the personal care that Jesus has for each one of us individually, it's coming through here in his statement in verse three, he calleth his own sheep by name. Now, it's very important. Jesus called the sheep. He called them his own sheep. He didn't say the sheep. He said his own sheep. So when he calls the sheep his own sheep in verse three, he's saying, I have a special interest. I have a special care in that sheep. That's my own sheep. Now that reminds me, yeah, I told you this already, the time when I was hosting my rabbi friend down in Loretto. And at that time, I wanted to spend time with him. So we had a captain who was piloting the boat. The captain's name was Carlos. Some of you know Carlos. Anyway, so in this particular place around Coronado Island, there's one place where there's like two rocks in the water and there's water in between. And so, you know, Carlos was steering the boat and he steered the boat right between those two rocks. And I was, you know, kind of surprised. And I said to my rabbi friend, I said, see what a good captain Carlos is. He knows that he can go through those two rocks. I would never risk that. And my rabbi's friend said to me, it's not his boat. So, well, what he was saying is that when it's your boat, you don't take risks like that and you take special care. That's what Jesus is applying when he's saying it to his followers in verse three, he calleth his own sheep by name. Now, that reminds me of what my wife, Cheryl, used to say about our granddaughter, David's oldest, Grace. And Cheryl would say to me, Grace is special. As she would say about Grace. Grace is special. By Jesus calling his followers his own sheep, Jesus is saying that he has a special love for each one of them individually. He's saying he has a special care for each one individually. He's saying he has a special association with each one individually. And this special love, special care, special association that Jesus has for us is represented as the care that a person has when he's got to give an account, when he's got to give a report of how well he did taking care of that person. And Jesus watches over us as a person who must give an account. And that's what we see Jesus doing in John 17:12, Jesus is speaking to the Father, God the Father, and he says this, while I was with them in the world, I kept them in thy name. Those that thou gavest me, I have kept, and none of them is lost, but the son of perdition, that the scripture might be fulfilled. What is that? That's Jesus giving an account of the care that he's taken of us. Now, after he calls each one of us individually, like the shepherd calls each sheep by the name individually, we read what Jesus does for his sheep in verse 4. In verse 4, it says, he putteth forth his own sheep. Now, that word, the Greek word behind the English translation, putteth forth, is interesting. It's the Greek word ekbalo. Ekbalo is made up of two words, ek and balo. Ek means out. It's where we get the word ex from, like expel, out. And balo means to like throw. So for example, you remember when Jesus said to his disciples, cast the net on the other side of the boat. That was the word balo. Throw it out there. And we can see this, what this word ekbalo really get a, I should put it this way. We can get a feel for the meaning of ekbalo when we see how it's used in a few other places. It's used many places, few other places. But for example, in Matthew 8:12, Jesus said, the children of the kingdom shall be cast out, ekbalo, into outer darkness. There shall be weeping and gnashing of teeth. They don't want to get cast out, ekbalo, but they're cast out. Mark 11:15. And they come to Jerusalem, and Jesus went into the temple and began to cast out them that sold and bought in the temple and overthrew the tables of the money chambers and the seats of them that sold doves. He began to ekbalo, cast out all those people. They didn't want to get cast out. They were making money, but he cast them out, ekbalo. And then the previous chapter where the healed blind man, because he made a good confession about Jesus, the response of the leaders in the synagogue was John 9:34. They answered and said unto him, thou wast altogether born in sins. Dost thou teach us? And they cast him out, ekbalo. So ekbalo has the implication of resistance. Like I said, the children of the kingdom, they're resisting being cast out into outer darkness. The money changers of the temple, they're resisting being ekbalo, thrown out of the temple. The healed blind man, you didn't want to be ekbalo, cast out of the synagogue, but he was. So here in verse 4, Jesus says that he ekbalo puts forth his own sheep. And what we're really seeing from that is that the sheep don't want to leave the comfort and the safety and the security of the enclosure. They say, it's pretty nice in here. But Jesus has to ekbalo, throw them out, because they're resisting. And this means that, you know, we have a tendency to feel comfortable within certain securities that we have. You know, it might even be like in the security of a fellowship like this, for example, or wherever. And Jesus wants us to go into all the world to encounter the lost. We have many people here from this church, this chapel, who grew up here, and then they went out. To Indonesia and to all China and all kinds of places to obey the Lord and encounter the lost, preach the gospel, and they were, in a sense, ekbalo. We'll feel comfortable in our healthy state of our body. That is, if we do have a healthy state in our body. But anyway, we can feel comfortable whatever state of delamination we're in. And Jesus wants to sharpen our zeal. And Jesus wants to just bring up that prayer level a notch or two, with a little bit more passion. So he ekbalo, he throws us out of our comfort zone with a diagnosis of, you got heart disease, you got cancer, you got diabetes, and on the list goes. And just like the sheep, that, well, I don't want to be that way. I was quite comfortable, thank you very much, before, but Jesus ekbalo throws them out. But Jesus doesn't stand behind the sheep and throw them out. So into the unknown, Jesus makes it clear that when he ekbalo his sheep, that he goes before them. In verse four, when he ekbalo, when he puts forth his own sheep, he goes before them and the sheep follow him. So because Jesus goes before his sheep follow Jesus. And the Bible has a beautiful phrase that describes what it's like when we follow Jesus. And the beautiful phrase is, in the way of his steps. In the way of his steps. In Psalm 85:13. Righteousness shall go before him and shall set us in the way of his steps. Jesus is our righteousness.
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9: With SRN News, I'm Rich Thomason in Washington. Just maybe the biggest challenge yet to the fragile Mideast ceasefire. Iran has fired missiles at Israel and Israel has fired back.
10: Israel says it targeted sites in western and central Tehran. And in Iran itself, state media report blasts around the capital Tehran, Isfahan, Karaj, and elsewhere in the country. It remains unclear exactly what the damage is or if anyone was killed in these strikes.
9: Correspondent Jonathan Gambrell, President Trump has been trying to get both sides to quit fighting and keep negotiating a permanent deal to end the hostilities. Oil prices have been on the rise in the midst of this flare-up of unrest in the Mideast, and $4.16 a gallon is AAA's national average regular gas as of this morning, and that is down 1 cent from yesterday. On Wall Street, the Dow futures down 28 points. This is SRN News.
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0: 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And now, from the Connors and Sullivan Broadcast Studios, the man who is not what he wants to be, but is way grateful that he's not who he used to be, here, the
1: Thank you to those of you who are attempting to do all that we can to get as many of those young people into Angel Tree Camp this summer. Several more of you helped us yesterday. I'm grateful for that. More on my thoughts about just how grateful I am to you coming up later this hour. We've got some breaking news to start the show with. We normally do. It's just turning into a regular everyday thing. And I want to start this out by saying, you know, it's one of those situations where I had a feeling about a guy for a long time. And I'm talking about former Ambassador John Bolton. He was kind of a snaky little guy. He wouldn't return phone calls. His people were always like mysterious on the phone about, you know, whether or not he would come on shows or whatever. And then when President Trump put him in the cabinet, I thought, well, he must be a pretty straightforward guy because Trump suffers no fools on this kind of stuff. And then we saw what he did to President Trump, stabbed him in the back, said all kinds of horrible things about him, tried to run against him for president in the next cycle. That didn't work out so well. And it turns out that today he's pled guilty to retaining classified information. 60 months in prison, $2.25 million in fines. Friends, that's not because he spilled ice cream on the carpet. He retained things he wasn't supposed to retain, and one of the charges is that he transmitted some of that classified information. Now, conservatives will look like complete hypocrites if we sit here and we get all torqued about Jim Comey and Hillary Clinton and the 33,000 emails and the bathtub server in Colorado and all the other junk that went with that, and we don't call out our own guy on doing the same thing. John Bolton did not act honorably with his right to classified information. And in fact, it appears because he pled guilty to it, he acted criminally with classified information. And John Bolton's one of those guys that's in the forever war camp. He's one of those guys. This is the guy that Tucker Carlson should be going after. John Bolton's the guy that Megyn Kelly should be irritated with. They shouldn't be irritated with Governor Huckabee. They shouldn't be irritated with Donald Trump. They shouldn't be irritated even with Bibi Netanyahu. John Bolton's the guy because he was part of those administrations that launched us into 14 years of war in Afghanistan. He's one of those guys that got us into looking for weapons of mass destruction that if they were there, they weren't where we thought they were, et cetera, et cetera. I still think that they actually did have some and they got out. But this is the guy that was waving the flag on all of that, saying this is a must do. And I'm pretty sure he was pretty happy when he heard that we were going to hold Iran accountable because he had been advocating for war against Iran for a really long time. But I'm not surprised in the least that this came out. 5 years in prison and up to $2.25 million in fines that he could face from on or about April 9th of 2018 through at least on or about August 22nd of 2025. Bolton abused his position as National Security Advisor by sharing more than 1,000 pages of information about his day-to-day activities as NSA, including information relating to the national defense, which was classified up to the top secret SCI level, with two unauthorized individuals. He unlawfully retained documents, writings, and notes relating to the national defense, including information classified up to top secret and SCI. The documents, according to the indictment, revealed intelligence about future attacks by an adversarial group in another country, a liaison partner sharing sensitive information with the U.S. intelligence community, and intelligence that a foreign adversary was planning a missile launch in the future. A litany of other top-secret information was also included. FBI investigated and revealed that Bolton allegedly transmitted top-secret information using personal online accounts and retained said documents in his house in direct violation of federal law. This according to the FBI. Friends, you don't get to stay in positions of extreme importance if you're not accountable. We just can't let you do it. And again, if we're gonna go hard on Hillary Clinton and say, oh, the 33,000 emails that she lost, and she thought that wiping a server meant with a rag, and give her a hard time about the server that was in the shower stall in the Colorado bathroom. Super, super secure there. If we're gonna go all in on her for making those errors in judgment, we have to do the same for John Bolton. A forever war industry guy, and in my own experience with him, he's not been a nice guy. I've tried to, you know, work with him through media and stuff, and his people have always been a little weird, a little standoffish. I don't know, maybe McCullough's just too straight speaking and too honest and whatever, and they don't like that. But he had a lot of knowledge, but he didn't act responsibly with it, and this is the result of that. I don't see him ever having a future in the public policy space again. Probably the best that he can hope for is teaching, you know, history at a university somewhere, which he probably would be pretty good at. But the deal making snake, as soon as he's out of office, he drops a book with nasty accusations, nasty narratives and stories, and things that other people flat out said were not true. You know who didn't mishandle classified information? You know who was accused of it, had his house raided, had everybody in the world accusing him of it on national television newscasts? Was his old boss, the guy that's president again. He was accused of all of the stuff, and he didn't mishandle anything. He had the right, as commander-in-chief, to have the documents that he had. There was a dispute with the archives about who should retain the temporary possession of them, and the archives sided with the Biden administration, who was in power at the time. Of course, you're going to side with the boss because, you know, whatever. But it was never proven in court that Trump did one thing wrong with top-secret documents. You know who did? John Bolton. You know who did? Hillary Clinton. You know who did? Joe Biden. Joe Biden as a senator had things he wasn't supposed to have. You know who did? Barack Obama. You know who did on a much lower scale? George Bush, Bill Clinton. They had things they weren't supposed to have. Donald Trump he never had anything that he wasn't supposed to have. I think the irony is so rich when you have these kind of like, whoops, thought that was going to end differently, which the Biden people, the Bolton people, I'm sure, thought they were. The case was based on meticulous work from the career professionals at the FBI who followed the facts without fear or favor. Weaponization of justice will not be tolerated, and this FBI will stop at nothing to bring to justice anyone who threatens our national security, according to FBI Director today. Bolton served as Trump's White House National Security Advisor for a portion of his first administration from 2018 to 2019. And he was still using the info that he gained in that short amount of time. He was still using it in 2025. Unreal. Have fun, John Bolton. Kevin McCullough coming back.
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0: we are getting the show off and running, you know the first stop we make is to ask the big question. How do we live? How do we live in a culture that does not appreciate what we are about, does not appreciate our political perspectives, doesn't appreciate our views on morality, doesn't appreciate our view of God and sin and what happens in lives that are, unrepentant. These are all the things that the culture around us just has no use for. So does that change who we are and how we live around them? My contention is no. And that's why we talk about this at the beginning of every show. Pastor Saphir Jenkins is back with us. Saphir, we've been going through 1 Kings chapter 19 this week. Very interesting time in Elijah's life. He's just come off this literal mountaintop experience where, I mean, you thought the New York Knicks win was nice. That's nothing compared to what God did with Baal. Literally blew, vaporized, water soaked materials, stones and all, with fire so powerful. So Elijah had a big, big win. He gets one threat from the queen and it spooks him and he goes into hiding and he's in a cave and he's experiencing all the things we've talked about this week. And we come to verse 14 and verse 18 today. What do we see here?
1: Yeah, this is actually a really pivotal moment in this text. Because we find Elisha will now experience what I'm deeming an intelligence failure. And this is because he approaches God. He calls out to him. He says, I have been very zealous for the Lord, God of hosts. For the people of Israel have forsaken your covenant. They've thrown down your altars, killed your prophets with the sword. And I, even I, alone am left. And they seek to take my life and take it away. I will leave. And then yet, in verse 18, God's response, I will leave 7,000 in Israel, all the knees that have not bowed to Baal, and every mouth that has not kissed him. So the first thing that I recognize here is that Elijah, in the fear that he was experiencing and the resulting isolation, he essentially forgot who God was. Here, as he speaks to the Almighty in this text, he says, I've been very jealous for you. In Hebrew, it says, Yahweh Sabaoth, or the Lord of hosts. If God is the God of hosts, it really never should have been a moment where Elijah believed that he was alone. Yet, this is the experience and the result of the fear that encumbered him in the process. And so he goes to God saying he's alone, and God, yet, even in his identity, has to remind him, no, there are 7,000 who have not bowed to Baal. And so that's the core illusion that loneliness brings. And then when we engage God appropriately, there will be a discovery that we will face in that there is a network. It might be hidden, but there is a network of believers. The body of Christ is not so disparate and so disconnected that I can't find someone to understand or to partner with me in my challenges. So Elijah has a breakdown, essentially. And the entirety of that breakdown was based on the premise that he was alone. And God shatters disbelief, shockingly, with a data drop, if you will. But I leave 7,000, and they haven't bowed. So you're not alone. In fact, you're surrounded in great number by the body of Christ.
0: Okay, there's a lot to literally break down here, because I think we all have this moment that Elijah feels right now. And I don't know if it's feeling sorry for ourselves or genuine fear or some combination of the two, but I see myself in Elijah in this moment, having these pity parties for myself from time to time, saying, why am I the only one? I'm the only one that cares about it. In fact, parents say this to kids all the time. I'm the only one in this house that cares anything about da da da. And it's not, you're not really establishing a fact or a truth in any form. You're not the only one. You're not the only one that does everything right. You're not the only one that is being persecuted. You're not the only one that wants to be bold for God and sometimes questions if it was the right thing to do in the moment or after or whatever because of the reaction of people. I mean, Pastor, this is one of those things where if every person listening today doesn't buy into this and say, okay, I understand what he's dealing with. We're just not being honest because we all do this.
1: Oh, yeah. 100%. And that is entirely accurate, as well as the reverse. You talked about parents indicating that they feel like the only one who cares. But children also say to parents, you don't understand. Parents just don't understand my experience
0: right.
1: dealing with this alone. When in reality, parents have already been there. And because they've been there, that experience has taught them how to avoid the pitfalls. And that's all they're trying to instill in children, such as the case with God. And the beauty of it, and every day, you know, I try to leave some Hebrew insight to inform
0: yes,
1: the discussion.
0: And I love you for it.
1: So today I want to talk about this term that God uses for the word remnant, and it's sha'ar. And it's derived from the root word sha'ar, meaning to remain, to survive, or to be left behind. So Elijah is boasting that he's the only survivor that remains. God reveals an entire sha'ar, which literally is a structured, surviving, leftover portion of their population. Further, the next word is nistar, which is to be hidden or concealed. So not only was there a remnant, this remnant is concealed for a specific purpose, for such a time as this. This 7,000 made up this nistar. They didn't have Elijah's loud public platform, if you will, especially following a significant victory.
0: Mm.
1: Because their resistance was quick, internal, it was localized, Elijah assumed they didn't exist. And that's the type of bias of visibility that we experience when we focus so heavily on the circumstance that we fail to see God, assuming that what is unseen is non-existent.
0: Well, and you know what's even worse about that? And shame on Christians for sometimes falling into this same trap. When you get a few people together that all share that view, and they repeat lie, I've had believers do this, say, well, I just don't see how God could be this or that. Well, wait a minute. Faith isn't always us getting to see everything in advance. In fact, a lot of it is believing that God is going to be faithful regardless of what we see.
1: Indeed.
0: And when it's bad enough when I do it on my own, but when I spread that cancer to other people, that becomes an even worse play. It's very interesting to view what God's faithfulness looks like through the prism of our circumstances, because when we think it has to be a certain way and then it doesn't look like that, we blame God instead of adjusting our alignment. Oh, yeah. And I think that's what, and correct me if I'm wrong, I think what we're going to see by the end of the week is that God is adjusting Elijah's alignment. He's helping him see better as he walks through this.
1: Yeah, and it's a great point you bring up, because the very experience that Elijah was having was, it leads to this analogy, really. If you think of undercover resistance movements throughout history,
0: mm-hmm.
1: like the French Resistance in World War II, or even the Underground Railroad.
0: Yeah, Civil War.
1: To the public eye, you know, the oppressive regime seems total. It seems full and complete, exhaustive. But beneath the surface, thousands of ordinary, quiet citizens were refusing to comply without ever needing a public spotlight. Oh, Elijah's experience is similar, but here's the thing. Elijah's greatest mistake was not a lack of faith. Rather, it was a lack of intelligence. He believed his isolation was his reality, when in truth, there was this hidden, silent army of 7,000 standing right beside him, albeit in the dark. Same is the case today, to the point that you made when you came to New York. The 7,000, 8,000 churches were there,
0: yeah,
1: albeit not as loud or as pronounced as the sin that perhaps surrounded. Yet the light was still shining. It only takes a small light to dispel darkness.
0: Absolutely. A pinhole worth of it. In fact, I just recently saw C.S. Lewis meandering from his Meditations from the Woodshed, where he talked about how one day there was total darkness in the woodshed, but there was this one hole in the ceiling where light snuck through, and it looked like a blade of light piercing the darkness from across the room. And then he would get over close to it, and he would look up through the small hole. He could see trees baying in the wind, and he could see the sun, and beyond that the clouds and the sky, and eventually if you look along that beam far enough, you see God. It's perspective and it's understanding it. And that's what that's one of the things that Elijah is improving in his intelligence, is what he's actually looking at. Sophia, this has been a great week. I'm sad that tomorrow we're wrapping things up, but thank you for again for another thought-provoking day, and we appreciate it.
1: I appreciate you, Kevin.
0: Kevin McCullough coming right back, friends. Don't go away.

0: Sarin News. I'm Mary Rose. Iran has fired ballistic missiles and drones toward Bahrain and Kuwait. According to Bahrain's government, the U.S. said it intercepted several aimed at Gulf allies and the Strait of Hormuz. Bahrain called on Tehran to stop what it called a serious escalation. Iran said it targeted the U.S. military, and its foreign ministry accused the U.S. of attacking surveillance facilities in Quisham Island. Tehran called it a violation of the fragile ceasefire. The U.S. military reported no harm to personnel. Israeli airstrikes on southern Lebanon have killed 9 people, including 3 Lebanese military members, according to the Lebanese army and state media. The strikes occurred days after a new ceasefire deal was reached. An airstrike on a vehicle killed a brigadier general, a captain, and another soldier. This is SRN News.
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0: Welcome back. It's That Kevin Show, thatkevinshow.com. Grateful to have you with us. We never put anything behind the paywall because we want you to have access to all of it. Because we want to impact how you think and help you think more clearly and help you have resources to help others think more clearly. Because I feel like clarity is one of those virtues that kind of surpasses everything else. If you can be clear about truth in your own life for yourself, there's a lot that you can do to impact the world around you. And that's probably one of the messages that's going to be reiterated many, many times at the upcoming Educator Summit for the Turning Point Education Division. We spoke with Hertzberg last week, and Scott Phelps joins us this week. He is part of the Success Sequence Program, teaching abstinence until marriage. And Scott is a longtime friend. In fact, when I was just a local host in Chicago a long time ago, Scott, I think I was producing for Sandy Rios.
1: You were producing for Sandy Rios, yeah. And then you had your own show, and I was on Sandy's show and your show.
0: Yeah, and then yeah. I moved to New York, and your daughter worked for our radio station. And yeah, we've just known each other forever. So thank you for all that you've done. And this, I think the importance of this summit, and if you want to know more about it, it's turningpointed.com. TurningPointEd, you could think about it like that way, turningpointed.com. I think that when you're talking about education reform, and I've been approached in recent weeks by, you know, homeschool groups and charter school groups and people that are working hard to reform classrooms and teachers unions and all kinds of things. I'm not a this is how it should be done to the exclusion of everything else and yeah, one size fits all for everybody. I've never thought that, partly because my own educational path went through public school. That's right. Christian school experience that wasn't that good. Homeschool experience for a couple of years, and then eventually back into the Christian school system when my mom was contracting cancer and she actually ended up dying my junior year of high school. But I know that kids learn in different ways, and this is what I say on the show all the time. It is not the teacher's responsibility. It is not the school district's responsibility. It is not anybody else's responsibility to see to it that your children are properly educated. It is your responsibility. Having said that, what I like about Turning Point's program is that it looks like what you guys are going to do here in a couple of weeks is have resources available for people that span the gamut. So educators, parents, pastors, Christian educators, public school educators, wherever you are on the spectrum, yeah, there's going to be encouragement, instruction, motivation, challenge that's going to help you in the process. Am I misreading that?
1: No, that's absolutely right. And you've probably seen the list of speakers, Kevin. 28 speakers. I mean, it's
0: some
1: amazing.
0: Real lightweight blowhards like Al Mohler, you know.
1: Yeah. They've got Al Mohler and John Stonestreet and Megan Basham, Riley Gaines, Erica Kerr, Congresswoman Mary Miller, she's fantastic. Hertzberg will be one of the speakers. Erwin Lutzer, John Amanachuku,
0: Scott Phelps.
1: It's going to be, seriously, it is really going to be great. And the thing I want to point out about, I love Turning Point Education. I have told Hutz, who's a good friend, you know, if I wasn't doing what I was doing now, I would want to be doing what he is doing. I think it's absolutely fundamental. It's the educational system in America absolutely needs to be overhauled. And Turning Point Education is on mission, right? That is their primary mission, is to revive the American educational system and bring it back to its roots and God honoring and putting God at the center of everything that we're doing with our kids, because you think about what the kids are suffering through. You hear all this stuff about mental illness, right, and depression and suicide and all of that. And well, of course, we shouldn't be surprised at that, right? We've removed God from the center of culture, from the center of education, and our kids are lost. And so I love the theme of this conference. It's called Courage in Our Convictions, Cultivating Clarity in Chaos. Kevin, that's what they need. Yeah. They need clarity in the chaos, right? And that's what Turning Point Education is all about. That's what our ministry is all about. That's why we partner with Turning Point. We're privileged and thrilled to be partnering with Turning Point. We have since they began. And, you know, Charlie was so good. I think one of the reasons, Kevin, why Charlie impacted so many people is just what you were saying just a moment ago, the clarity of truth. He was so good at cutting through the noise and lifting up the truth with clarity. And so that's what this conference is all about. And
0: doing it in a winsome way. That
1: absolutely.
0: You know, if you watch any amount of his videos from his college visits, you know, you had really hostile kids stepping up to the microphone.
1: Yeah.
0: And person after person, he doesn't take it personally when they come at him.
1: That's right.
0: He engages wits. He's smart. He wants to challenge them on the basis that they're kind of at.
1: Yeah.
0: And this is a summit in which they are going to talk specifically about the value of specifically Christian and specifically classical education.
1: Yes.
0: Now, Scott, there's some people in our listening audience and viewership that would say, I don't understand. What do you mean in classical education? How would you term that for someone that's listening today for the first time?
1: Yeah, I think it's going back to our roots. I think it is teaching, classical education is going to focus on the great literature, the great, you know, Western culture and Western civilization and the roots of our founding, really. And I love the programs that they have. They've got great curriculum that they recommend and provide for schools that is going to go over the, you know, basic civics and education and the founding of our country and how it all began. And I think it's really critical. You know, kids don't know history anymore.
0: No.
1: And when you don't know history, that's where you get lost in the weeds. I think so much of the drift of our young generation is because they haven't been properly rooted in a classical education.

0: When the world is just too much, turn it off and turn on positive, encouraging K-Love.
1: I'm gonna praise.
0: World I'll off. Praise K-Love on.
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All things related to the show are found there. You can get the podcast. You can join the newsletters. And we've got several that are kind of cool. If you want to think and talk about travel, we do that. There's a food newsletter there. There's the things that we do on the show every day, and you can get them delivered in your inbox, and it's just really cool. And I would really strongly recommend that you join us, because you don't want to miss any part of what happens. And I was, I had a very kind of epiphanal, is that a word? Epiphanal? It is now. Kev said it, so it must be. I had an epiphanal morning. I was sitting in bed, and I was trying to be quiet, because if I get noisy at all, I wake up the bride and she's like, I'm still trying to sleep and I don't want to disturb her in that moment. So, but I started thinking about something as it relates to our effort to get

0: kids to camp this year. And my heart filled with gratitude. Just as I began to think about it, I was just overwhelmed with emotion. And the people that I was overwhelmed with emotion about are you. Those of you listening to me right now, those of you hearing me on the radio or via the podcast, because I was thinking back to we've only been on the air 5 months, and I'm thinking about what we have accomplished together in that time. Let me recount some of these for you. I actually put a little thing up on Instagram if you want to go see it for yourself, but 228 human slaves have been freed since our time together started. In the month of January, we helped 346 unborn babies and their mothers receive the help that they need so that those babies will be born. Just something little, providing an ultrasound for a mom who has bad information about what her pregnancy is about, but we did that. And because of that, 346 children and 346 moms are impacted directly because of what we did together. And I started thinking about this stuff, and my eyes started welling up. I started getting tears. I was so moved that just in those first few weeks, 228 human slaves, mostly women and some of their children, were able to be given freedom and given a safe place to live and a place to enjoy the rest of their days with. And 346 babies and their moms were touched. Now that's, I don't know, 600 people or something in just the first month. But then, and this blew me away, I went and looked it up. You helped us feed 1,938 starving children for the next year. 1,900 children will eat every day for the next year. Oh, and they all got clean drinking water too, which is probably more costly than the food. But friends, you poured out your heart on these kids. You poured out your heart for these moms, for these slaves. You just opened your heart and said, I love you and I'm going to do what I can to help. And additionally, we've helped 67 kids get to camp already. And I'm looking at this going, that's 2,579 lives that in the 5 months that we've been together, in those 5 months, we have changed 2,579 people's lives for the better because of what we did together. And I'm sitting here going, I don't know of other radio shows that make that impact. I don't know of other media personalities that have audiences that care that much about the world around them. Friends, I am humbled and overwhelmed with how much you care for the people and the world that God puts in our path. And it's one of the reasons why I want to see those other 95 school children or children of incarcerated parents, rather, be able to go to camp on scholarship through Angel Tree. I don't want to leave those 95 kids out of the amazing story of what this year is. It costs $200 to get one of them to the Angel Tree camp, which is way low. If you try to send a kid to a sleepaway camp, you're spending more than that on every camp that you can. The camps help subsidize some of the cost, and that's how Angel Tree is able to do this. But every one of them has an incarcerated parent. Every one of them has a parent who has completed a Bible study program, and most of them have received Jesus as their Savior in prison. And now they have nominated their child to receive a scholarship so that that child can go to a Christian camp and in a beautiful setting be introduced to the same Jesus that saved them in prison. They want their child to find that Jesus at camp, at Christian camp. Please go to thatkevinshow.com like so many of you already have and be as generous as you can. We are running out of time. I think I have about 10 days to get the final 95 kids sponsored, which means we need to do about 10 kids a day to get this done. And we've averaged, I don't know, 4 or 5 kids a day for a lot of this campaign, but we need, it's a heavy lift now. We need to do 10 kids a day. If you are able to do that, that's just, by the way, 10 people doing a $2,000 gift. If we did 10 people doing $2,000, all of those kids would be covered. And if you could do, more than that, that would help as well. But if we just had 10 of you that said, okay, I'll do 20 of those kids, that would be amazing. But most of you can't do that. I can't do that. But we could do something together. And if you could give $200 and I give $200, there's two more kids that are taken care of. Could you search your heart? You've already been so generous this year. You've already done so much. But I'm going to ask one more time. Could you find it in your heart to dig in and say, okay, let's get a kid to camp? ThatKevinShow.com, click the top of the page. 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
3: With SRN News, I'm Mary Rose. Federal prosecutors say multiple election fraud investigations are underway in California as officials continue counting ballots from this week's primary election.
4: The Assistant U.S. Attorney for Los Angeles, Bill Asaley, says his office has opened multiple election fraud investigations and sent a prosecutor to Los Angeles County's Vote Counting Center. A spokesman for the county's registrar said an Assistant U.S. Attorney was given an overview of the public observation program and participated in a walkthrough of the ballot processing operations, something he described as routine. The developments came as President Trump repeated claims of mass fraud over the drawn-out vote count from California's Tuesday primary. I'm Jennifer King.
3: The upcoming World Cup will feature 48 teams and 104 matches across the United, Mexico, and Canada. This is SRN News.
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0: All right, Kevin McCullough, I just want you to know that it is, Father's Day is coming, And we have a new opportunity for you to win $2,000 for Dad. And Dad, you can register for yourself to win it if you want to as well. Isn't that sad? I'm sure that there were moms who signed up for our mom's giveaway when we did it. By the way, does somebody know the answer to this? Wasn't the mom's giveaway $2,500? How come dads only get $2,000? I know, we're not as special as mom, but I thought that was kind of weird. It, correct me if I'm wrong, but I think the Mother's Day giveaway was $2,500. And I saw the Father's Day giveaway. I thought, it's only $2,000. Like, why, moms get $500 more? I'm going to be in so much trouble. This is not good. I can see my lovely bride just stamping her foot and staring at me through the pier of time. And I think producer Tanika is going to be in the same boat. But I just don't think it's fair. Why should dads get $2,000 and moms get $2,500? Give me a good explanation. You say, well, they carried the babies in their bodies. Yeah, but we lived with you. I mean, it wasn't peaches and cream every day being on them. I'm not saying we went through anything comparable to you, but, and then as the kids get older, who has to handle all the bad behavior and the discipline and all the stuff and be all the things after the, once they get sleeping through the night and then they start making the life choices decision, who has more of the worry then? I know moms will worry until the cows come home, but I'm just saying come on. $2,500 for moms. And $2,000 for dads? That doesn't seem, there's something wrong with that. Somebody get Larry on the phone. Larry, why do we give dads only $2,000? Anyway, if you would like to win the $2,000, Dad, you can go to thatkevinshow.com, click the promotions tab, and then enter to win. And if you're not a dad, you want to nominate your dad to win, or you want to try to win for yourself, you can do that as well, and then you can give him the $2,000 in cash. But go to thatkevinshow.com, click on the promotions tab there at the top of the page, and find the contest that says help dad win $2,000. I think he'll be appreciative if he ends up winning. Who wouldn't, to be totally candid with you? All right. Also, thank you to those of you who have continued to help us as we are needing your help for the conclusion of our Angel Tree camping program. I said in the last segment, I'm so grateful for all the things that you've helped us do over the last year, and we've fed thousands of children, and we freed hundreds of slaves, and we literally saved the lives of hundreds and hundreds of unborn babies. What I'm concerned about, and we've helped, I went through and added them all up, we have helped 2,579 people with this radio show's audience, just this family, just you and me and those of us that are here. We have helped 2,579 people this year find help with an unplanned pregnancy, being released from slavery, feeding a child for the next year, and giving them clean water to drink. We've done that for 2,579 people. Such a cool thing. I don't think these Angel Tree kids are worth one less bit of our effort. They have broken hearts. They have parents who have been in prison. And to get them to a Christian camp where they can learn about Jesus and the gospel and new life, friends, it is a gift that we were born to give them, especially if we're believers. Please go to thatkevinshow.com, and when you're there, click the Angel Tree Camp banner at the top of the page. It's right there on the homepage. It's so easy to do. And for $200, you can see to it that a child gets to go to camp. And then after you give your gift, go over and register to win the $2,000. Who knows? Maybe you'll make it back. Kevin McCullough, another hour straight ahead.
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10: This is an article from USA Today reporter. He says, there's one scene that repeats itself night after night, mile after mile, in this city, Las Vegas, suddenly dotted with memorials. Cheerful people strolling down the strip pass a small patch of candles and flowers, and they stop. Their faces tighten. They shuffle forward. Sometimes they glance down the Las Vegas Boulevard toward the hotel where a few days earlier a man leaned out of broken windows and shot 58 people to death at a concert. Then they move on, bound for the lights of another casino. In those brief moments in between, the solemn stares, the heads slowly shaking, the quiet murmurings, in which the Las Vegas Strip finds itself now almost 1 week after the deadliest mass shooting in modern American history. Pain has seeped into the infrastructure of this place, hiding in the cracks and showing itself only in small bursts. The casinos are open, but extra security guards wave metal detectors and search random pieces of luggage. The oversized LED screens still make night feel like day. But instead of showing casino ads, they all read Vegas Strong. Bored-looking salespeople still hawk tickets, but demand for theater shows has dropped. People still drink and shout, but then they look all around almost apologetically. They can't explain it to themselves. Dottie Murphy said as she watched a family stare at a makeshift memorial, then scurry around to see the famed Bellagio fountain show. They're feeling guilty for having fun. Because how many people are in the hospital? How many people died for no reason? Laughter is yet to return. People in this city of misconnections are reluctant even to speak to each other, unwilling to stumble across the questions that they've all been silently asking themselves. Why did this man kill these people? Why here? And how should one properly mourn the dead? In quiet reflection, absorbing the solemnity of the moment, or by embracing what had brought them all to Las Vegas in the first place? Nobody seemed to know the answer. The American routine of mass shootings is too new to be fully understood by psychologists and sociologists. Early studies have shown it can take up to 16 months for most people to recover from even mildly traumatic events. But there is no way to know how long it takes a city to heal. That's just a portion of an article from USA Today, and those thoughts have been repeated by many who are writing in the aftermath of this tragedy. Jesus was approaching the ancient city of Jerusalem when he was alive here on the planet. He was approaching during a major festival of the Jews called the Passover. It actually was the Feast of Unleavened Bread, and it moved into the Feast of Passover. It included the Feast of First Fruits. And Jesus was going to present himself in this city as the Passover lamb. And the city was stirred. Josephus tells us millions of people perhaps descended on this major holiday for Israel. The marketplace was churning with activity. People were, exchanging money in the temple courts. They were buying sacrificial animals to receive into their household. But Jesus was coming to preach a message that the people largely were not ready to receive. He was going to present himself as the Lamb of God who takes away the sin of the world. And at the end of that week, he was going to die for the sins of the world. And when he came in, there was a lot of buzz about Jesus. He had just raised Lazarus from the dead. There were many people following him. Probably, mixed motives were there. And Jesus made the descent down the Mount of Olives, where you get a beautiful picture of Jerusalem. And as he descended the Mount of Olives, Luke 19, Dr. Luke tells us these words. This is Luke 19, 41. When he approached, he saw the city, and he wept over it. And he said, Luke 19, 42, if you had known in this day, even you, the things which make for peace or for shalom, but now, Luke 19, 42, they have been hidden from your eyes. Jesus looked over a city celebrating the Passover, celebrating him, and he wept over the city. Why did he weep? Jesus wept twice in this week at the tomb of Lazarus and over the city of Jerusalem. And we could conjecture all kinds of things, but I think he wept because they did not understand the time of their visitation. Listen, they did not understand the things that make for true peace. And now they had been hidden from their eyes. They did not understand him. In fact, think about it. The city that he was riding into was his city. He was God in human flesh. That is the city in 2 Chronicles 33 that God said, I will write my name in Jerusalem forever. But it was the city that killed the prophets. It was the city that had been ravaged by the Babylonians and the Medo-Persians and the Greeks and the Romans. It was the city where blood has been spilled again and again and again. It has been the city of the Crusades, where people with noble intentions went there to save the motherland, to save that from what they saw as paganism or the wrong people having control over it. And Jesus looked at the city and he wept. And he gave a prophecy in Luke 19. It's not often considered, but this is what he said. The days shall come upon you, and he's predicting the fall of Jerusalem in AD 70, when your enemies will throw up a bank before you and surround you and hem you in on every side, will level you to the ground and your children within you, and they will not leave in you one stone upon another because you did not recognize the time of your visitation. And he entered the temple and began to cast out those who were selling. And he said to them, it is written, my house shall be a house of prayer, but you've made it a robber's den. And he was teaching daily in the temple, but the chief priests and the scribes and the leading men among the people were trying to destroy him. He went into the city. If you turn to 2 Samuel chapter 5, the city of God, and there he gave a prophecy which would be fulfilled probably about four decades later. Jesus died around 32, 33 AD. In 70 AD, the city fell to the ground. Roman legions came in there and the city laid in rubble for hundreds and hundreds of years. This is the city of God. You say, a place where God has written his name forever, has experienced these terrible tragedies over and over again? The answer is yes. The question is why? And I think we all deep down know the answer, don't we? The reason is because Israel had rejected God and his ways. And again and again and again, God would allow things to happen in the city to get their attention. He would often use foreign armies as a means of disciplining his own people. And again and again and again, things would happen in the city and people would go on with business as usual. And it will happen again. You know, God has written his name on this world. In fact, you belong to him. You've been made in his image. He's written his very law in your heart. But we spend much of our time as humans, let's face it, living apart from him, living separate from him. Our sin separates us from God, the Bible says, but Jesus came to bring us back to God, to bridge the gap back to God. King David, who is a shadow of the coming Messiah, the greater David, has now taken the throne of Israel in 2 Samuel chapter 5. All the tribes of Israel came to David. This is 2 Samuel 5:1 at Hebron, where he had originally set up his headquarters. And they said, behold, we are your bone and your flesh. Previously, when Saul was king over us, 2 Samuel 5:2, you were the one who led Israel out and in. And the Lord said to you, you will shepherd my people Israel. You will be a ruler over Israel. What Israel needed was a shepherd. They had chosen a king that was handsome and tall. His name was Saul. He looked like the right guy for the job, but Saul had a problem. Saul could not obey God. David was a man after what? God's own heart. And God took him from shepherding sheep and brought him to shepherd his people Israel. He was the unexpected leader, though he was brave and courageous. And David would be the shepherd of God's people. What made David a man after God's own heart? I would say in some ways you have to think about God being a shepherd and David having those shepherd-like qualities. We see the world right now today many people running around, they are like sheep without what? A shepherd. The world needs a shepherd, and we have a good shepherd who lays down his life for the sheep. His name is Jesus. The question is, will you follow him? He says, my sheep know my voice, and they what? They follow me. That's what he wants. He wants us to follow him. All the elders of Israel came to the king at Hebron, verse 3. King David made a covenant with them before the Lord. At Hebron, they anointed David king over Israel. David was 30 years old when he became king, and he reigned 40 years. At Hebron, he reigned over Judah 7 years and 6 months. And in, notice, in Jerusalem, here's the city of God. And this is the mention that will now, Jerusalem will really take center stage for the life of Israel from this point forward. And in Jerusalem, he reigned 33 years over all Israel and Judah.
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10: King David made a covenant with them before the Lord. At Hebron, they anointed David king over Israel. David was 30 years old when he became king, and he reigned 40 years. At Hebron, he reigned over Judah 7 years and 6 months. And in, notice, in Jerusalem, here's the city of God. And this is the mention that will now, Jerusalem will really take center stage for the life of Israel from this point forward. And in Jerusalem, he reigned 33 years over all Israel and Judah. So now you can see Israel and Judah is the 12 tribes coming together, unified under the king, under King David. He's brought unity. They've recognized that he is the rightful king. David is God's shepherd. And they have now made a covenant with him under David. Now the king and his men, 2 Samuel 5, verse 6, went to Jerusalem against the Jebusites. Now if you're interested, the name Jerusalem means teaching of peace or founded peaceful. It is the city of peace. When you think of the word Jerusalem, S-A-L-E-M is at the end. The word for peace in Hebrew is the word shalom. So this is the city of peace, the city of God, a city that is supposed to be a place where people find peace, but they had found anything but that for much of the history of Jerusalem. Would you agree? You read some of the history of Jerusalem and you think, man, war after war after war. The city first appears in Genesis 14, to my knowledge, or at least reference to it is made. And here's what's happening. Abram has just gone after to rescue Lot, and he's gone and defeated some kings led by Chedorlaomer. He was the founder of cheddar cheese. No, I'm just kidding. He really wasn't. But and so He wins the victory with 318 trained men from his household. He rescues Lot, his nephew, brings them back, is able to save a lot of people, and including somehow the king of Sodom. And in Genesis 14, the king of Sodom meets Abram, I'm sure, in gratitude. He wants to offer Abram some things. And then all of a sudden, this mysterious figure appears. He's written about in the book of Hebrews, and his name is Melchizedek. You remember him? Some people say Melchizedek. Who? His name is Melchizedek, and he's this mysterious king priest, and he's a king priest over an area called the area of Salem. Theologians agree. He's the king priest, an early king priest at the time of Abram, over what would become the city of Jerusalem. And you remember what Abram does? Melchizedek comes and offers Abram bread and wine, two interesting things that we see later in the ultimate king priest, Jesus, at the Last Supper. And Abram gives him a tenth of the spoils. Think with me. Melchizedek is the ruler, king priest over Jerusalem. And Abram, the father of the Jewish nation, offers him a tithe. Here's a consideration. Do you think the tithe that Abram gave Melchizedek was a sort of down payment for the future headquarters of the nation? Do you think that before Jerusalem ever took center stage in the life of Israel, Abram was in some way giving an offering for the future of what this city would represent to the Jews? Just a thought, but kind of an interesting thought, isn't it? And later on, King David, the man after God's own heart, would come to this city, to this place called Jerusalem. You'll remember that this city also takes on prominence because there's another scene in the book of Genesis where Abraham now, his name's been changed, is told to take his son, his only son whom he loves, and take him up to a mountain that God would show him. Now, if you've ever studied this passage before, you know that the mountain that God directed Abraham to, along with Isaac, the son of promise, was called Mount Moriah. By the way, Mount Moriah is Jerusalem. In fact, there are those who have studied the archaeology and the history of the land that believe that where Isaac was potentially going to be offered by Abraham because God stopped him is the same spot where 2,000 years later, another father gave his son. But this time, that son of promise, the hammer, would come down. He would die for the sins of the world. In this case, God stopped Abraham from sacrificing his son. And it said there in Genesis 22, I think it's verse 14, in the mount of the Lord, it shall be provided. And it was looking forward to the coming of the Messiah who would die for the sins of the world. Isaac is a type of Christ. Abraham is a type of the Father who so loved the world that he gave his son. And Isaac's name, interestingly enough, means laughter. And Abraham thought he was going to have to kill his laughter, kill the son of promise. I believe Abraham believed that if he had to kill him, God would raise him from the dead, but God stopped him. And on this mountain, it was said, the Lord would provide. It will be provided. And God did provide. He provided the answer to all that hurts our hearts. All of our ills, all of our griefs, all of our sorrows were laid upon him. And David is now going to go to this area, and he's going to relocate his capital to Jerusalem. In the recent history of our own world, the Jews finally recaptured control of Jerusalem. It happened, by the way, in 1967. In 70 AD, the Jews lost control of Jerusalem. They regained it in 1967. I won't ask you for a show of hands, but some of you were born before 1967. So it's happened in your lifetime. Something, by the way, that many people thought would never happen. That Israel now has control of Jerusalem, and President Trump has been talking about moving our embassy to Jerusalem. But you all know there's been a lot of controversy in this area of the world. And I would just tell you, if you're interested in prophecy, keep your eye on Jerusalem, because it is going to be at the center of the world when the last days unfold. In fact, Jerusalem will become a cup of trembling for all the nations. It will become a burdensome stone. It's always been the center of controversy. But here, David, who is a shadow of the coming Messiah, he goes to Jerusalem. His first official act as king, verse 6, is to go with his men to Jerusalem against the Jebusites. They were the inhabitants of the land, and they said to David, "You shall not come in here, but the blind and lame shall turn you away, thinking David cannot enter here." Now, this language is a little bit difficult, but I'll say this to you. Here's what I think's going on. The city of Jerusalem was in many ways an impenetrable city. The way it's up on a mountain and so forth, it was really only accessible from the north. So anybody who was up there at this time, and at this time it was the Jebusites, thought that just because of the topography of the land, any foreign army trying to come in, all they would need is the blind and the lame to stop them. That's kind of how they put it. They weren't putting people down in that sense, but they were just saying, the blind and the lame could defeat you because it's no big deal. The city is impenetrable. And so when the Jebusites heard that David was coming up, they said it shouldn't be a problem. They were overconfident, and they thought, it's going to be easy to deal with David and his desires to take this city. And so here's what happens now. And I want to just say to you for a second here before we move on. As you look at the Jebusites, the inhabitants of the land, some people look at this and they look at the Bible account and they say, what right does David have to go up and take this spot?
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14: Well, as we jump into 2 Samuel 5, we can see that one of David's first acts is to take the city that will be known as Jerusalem, the city of peace. And you know, this links us back to the book of Genesis. We especially think of chapter 22 and Abraham and Isaac up on Mount Moriah and the beautiful connections there. And one thing that comes out in that story of Abraham and Isaac is the submission to God's leadership, obviously demonstrated by Abraham as he's willing to offer up his son Isaac in a prophetic way, pointing us all the way to the greater David, Jesus dying on the cross. And you know, submission to God and his leadership and direction, sometimes you may say, hey, that's making my life a little bit more challenging. All of a sudden, I've got to do what God says. I've got to follow his direction, even when it's hard. And you can't help but think of the Genesis 22 scene as hard. But you know, in the midst of the hard, to put that in quotes, if I can, God was doing something deep, something that is a gospel picture. Indeed, he was pointing forward 2,000 years ahead to when Jesus would die on Mount Moriah. And in the Christian life, hard often becomes deep. See, God may call upon you to do things that stretch you, but in the end, he's doing something of depth in your life. You know, when we're in control of our own circumstances or, you know, direction, we kind of like to coast, and we're not really necessarily stretched. But in the kingdom of God, God is doing something on much deeper levels. And so the hard is worth it. It's not going to be hard every day, of course, as a Christian. Leadership can be hard, but in the end, it's something for the sake of deep that will impact not just you, but others and even generations to come, as is evidenced in the story of Abraham and Isaac. This is Pastor Michael Lance. 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We're glad to have you along. Please keep us in prayer. We are excited to have you here, and we'll see you, Lord willing, right here next time.
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10: This is a model of the edifice, but it was an incredible structure. And what you're looking at mainly here is the holy place and the holy of holies, the inner sanctum, if you will, the place where the children of Israel would descend three times a year to worship the Lord in spirit and in truth. Now, we do know that worship was not perfect here, but this is where God said, you will come and meet me. This would be the center of the world. You might ask questions like, why does anybody even care about Israel today?
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1: Father God loves us so much more. If earthly fathers know how to bless their children, Yeshua said, how much more is your heavenly Father, hallelujah, going to bless you?
2: My daughter asked me the other day, Dad, what do you think God thinks about me? And I had to pause for a second, and then I thought, man, I love my daughter, but our Father in heaven, He loves her perfectly. And you know, today, Rabbi's going to remind us about that good news, because God's called us, He's adopted us, He's made us His own, and we can trust Him. Hello, and welcome to Discovering the Jewish Jesus. I'm your host, Dustin Roberts, and today, Rabbi's going to take us into the book of Ephesians to share about the Father's love. Here's Rabbi Schneider.
1: Father, we bless you today and we give you glory and we pray that you will accomplish your purpose, Abba Yahweh, through the preaching and declaration of the Word of God. Jesus said, the words that I speak unto you, they are spirit and they are life. And so we want to receive, beloved, the Word of God implanted into our souls today, because it's spirit and it's life and it will transform us with the blessing. And as we continue today, I want to again stress to you that when we read this portion of scripture in the New Testament, which we call in Hebrew the Brit Hadashah, we need to understand it from a Hebraic perspective. Remember, Paul was a Jewish apostle, beloved. He was born, beloved, from the nation of Israel, he tells us, from the tribe of Benjamin. He was Jewish. At the end of his life, in the book of Acts, chapter 23, verse 6, Paul still considered himself and identified himself as a Pharisee. He was before the Sanhedrin. He said in Acts 23, 6, the end of his life, I am a Pharisee, and I'm on trial today for the resurrection of the dead. You see, Paul never saw himself converting from Judaism to a different religion, but rather he viewed Jesus, beloved, as the fulfillment of Judaism. That's why he was constantly quoting the Tanakh or the Hebrew Bible to make his point. You see, the Lord said in Jeremiah, days are coming, saith the Lord, when I'll make a new covenant with the house of Israel and the house of Judah. Not like the covenant I made with them at Mount Sinai, but behold, days are coming, saith the Lord, when I'll make a new covenant. That new covenant, beloved, was fulfilled in the climax of history, Yeshua HaMashiach, the only begotten, hallelujah, Son of God. We oftentimes, because we read the Bible with a Greek mind, and a Gentile mind, without really understanding the Hebraic nature of it, we read things into the text that aren't there, and we perceive it, beloved, from a different heart than the heart of the one that wrote it. In other words, when we read scripture, the goal is to understand it, beloved, through the heart and mind of the one that wrote it. But a lot of times, if we don't have a foundational understanding of the Hebraic roots of our faith, remember in John 4:22, Jesus said to the Samaritan woman who wasn't Jewish, he said to her, woman, we know what we worship, for salvation's from the Jews. The point is, beloved, unless we understand the Bible from a Hebraic perspective, even as Jesus taught in John 4:22, we're going to miss the point sometimes, and oftentimes come up with wrong theology and inaccurate thoughts. Now, one of the things that we hear to illustrate this, and the point that I'm making, is I want you to understand that Ephesians, beloved, it's a Hebrew book. It was written by a Hebrew apostle, and it's the fulfillment of Judaism. Now, with those introductory comments today, we're continuing our study in the book of Ephesians. We're beginning once again, Ephesians 1 verse 3. Paul says, blessed be the God and Father of the Lord Jesus Christ, of Yeshua HaMashiach, who has blessed us with every spiritual blessing in the heavenly places in Him, in Messiah Jesus. I left off with the concept of the one that has blessed us, the one that has chosen us, is the Father. Blessed be the God and Father of the Lord Jesus Christ, who has blessed us. The Father, beloved, is the instrument of blessing. And we now have been adopted as sons, beloved. Ephesians 1, 3 through 5. We've been adopted as sons in Jesus. And so God is our Father now, just as He's Yeshua's Father. Yeshua said in John 20:17, I ascend to my Father and your Father. I want you to grasp this. Now we find, as we study the Hebrew Bible, that the Father is always revealed as the instrument of blessing. Now we know that mothers are totally a blessing too, but we're just talking about order of creation. The Father, we find, is the instrument of impartation and blessing and identity. And so we go back, for example, and we read in the life of Isaac that Isaac called to his son. He said, come here, let me bless you. We read in the life of Joseph that when Joseph's father heard of Joseph's sons, he said to Joseph, bring them here that I might bless them, bless the sons. And so here we have the same thing in Ephesians 1:3, this Hebraic tradition, blessed be the God and Father. It's the Father that's blessing us. Blessed be the God and Father of Yeshua Mashiach that has blessed us with every spiritual blessing. In fact, Paul begins this letter to us in Ephesians 1 verse 3 with a Hebraic phrase when he says, blessed be the God. That's how we begin all the Hebrew prayers in our prayer books. Baruch atah Adonai Eloheinu, blessed be the Lord our God. Why are we blessing the Lord? Because he's the fountain, beloved, of all blessing. Paul says, blessed be the God and Father of Yeshua Mashiach who has blessed us with every spiritual blessing in the heavenly places. The Father is the fountain of blessing. And so we start out saying, blessed be the God and Father. He is the blessed one, and he's the fountain of blessings. And because he loves us and shows us and has grace towards us, he has adopted us as sons. And he's blessed us, beloved, with the same blessing that's in him. He's blessed us with every spiritual blessing, hallelujah, in the heavenly places in Messiah. You see, not only do we see this scripturally, that it's the Father that's the instrument of blessing, and it's your Father God that has blessed you. That's why Yeshua said, if you being evil know how to give good gifts to your children, how much more will your heavenly Father give good gifts to those that ask? Your Father God loves you, and he's blessed you with every spiritual blessing. Some of you didn't have fathers. You had fathers that abused you. You had fathers that told you you'd never amount to anything. You had fathers that were yelling and screaming all the time. You had fathers that didn't assume the role of leadership and provide security and protection for you in your home. But I've got good news for you today, beloved. It's not over because you've got another Father that's adopted you. Blessed be the God and Father of Yeshua Mashiach, who has blessed us with every spiritual blessing in the heavenly places in Messiah, just as he chose us in him before the foundation of the world and predestined us, Ephesians 1:5, to adoption, hallelujah, as sons. You've got a new Father now, hallelujah. Old things have passed away. All things have become new. That's why Jesus said, call no man father. Don't identify with your earthly father. Even if you had a great earthly father, don't make your primary identification to be with your earthly father. You've got another Father. A heavenly Father. Why is he the heavenly Father? Because there's no other Father like him, beloved. And he's the one that we need to be identifying with. And he has blessed us with all good things. You see, even in the Hebrew Siddur on Shabbat in the Jewish home, in the beautiful Jewish tradition, the Father will lay his hands on his children and he will bless them, even as we see the Father right here in Ephesians 1:3, laying his hand in the Spirit upon us and blessing us with every spiritual blessing. And so we read from the Siddur every Shabbat, and the Father will call his sons over, and he'll say this over his sons. May God make you as Ephraim and Manasseh. And then the Father will lay his hands on his daughters, and he'll say, may God make you a Sarah, Rivka, Rachel, and Leah. The Father is blessing his children. He's speaking strength into his sons, and he's speaking the beauty of God into his daughters. And Father God loves us so much more. If earthly fathers know how to bless their children, Yeshua said, how much more is your heavenly Father, hallelujah, going to bless you? And so we're celebrating today the fatherhood of God. And the Father wants us to know that he's a good Father, that he loves us, and he wants to teach you and I to own him as our Father, to own him as God, to know that he loves us, to own him, beloved, as a good God, hallelujah, that desires to bless us. And when did he bless us? He blessed us, beloved. Listen now, before the foundation of the world. The Lord chose you, beloved, to be his before you were born. So Paul says, blessed be the God and Father of the Lord Jesus Christ, of Yeshua Mashiach, who has blessed us with every spiritual blessing in the heavenly places. Verse 4, just as he chose us in him before the foundation of the world. When did he bless us? When he chose us in Messiah, hallelujah, before the foundation of the world. Paul speaks of the same thing in 2 Timothy chapter 1, verse 9, when he says this, that the Father saved us and called us with a holy calling, not according to our works, but according to his own purpose and grace. Listen to this now, which was granted us in Christ Jesus, in Yeshua. Listen to this now, from all eternity. God chose us in him, beloved, before, hallelujah, the foundation of the world. And who's the one that executes this blessing in our lives? Who's the one that brings us into the state of experiencing what it means to be adopted as a son? It's the ministry, beloved, of the Holy Spirit. And so Paul says in the 13th verse of Ephesians chapter 1 this, in him, meaning in Yeshua, you also, after listening to the message of truth, the gospel of salvation, having also believed, here we go,

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5: So much of the book of Ephesians, beloved, is about, listen now, being in Him. We were chosen in Him. We were adopted as sons in Him. We were sealed by the Holy Spirit in Him. He loves you with the same love that He loves Jesus with, because you're in Jesus. And God doesn't look at you, beloved, according to your sin. Neither has He saved you according to your works. He's chosen you out of His own grace, beloved. By grace you've been saved, and you're in Him. Your sins, beloved, have been forgiven. And so Paul says in Him in verse 7, you have redemption through His blood, the forgiveness of your trespasses. When you look in the mirror, beloved, you're in Jesus. The Father loves you with the same love He loves Jesus with. That is an awesome thing. And the Father, beloved, is bringing us into the realization of this by the Spirit. This is why Paul prays in verse 17 and 18 of Ephesians 1. I bow my knees before the Father. He's praying to the Father of glory. He says, I pray to the Father of glory, he said, that He would give you a spirit, Paul is asking, that the Father of glory would give us a spirit of wisdom and revelation in the knowledge of Him. That you would understand the mystery of the glory of God that's in you and of the destiny of your call. In other words, Paul is saying, I want you to understand what God has done for you. I want you to understand that you're a predestined, chosen son of God, and that you're going to heaven, and that there's glory in you that is indescribable. I'm praying, Paul said, that the Holy Spirit will help you to comprehend this. Some of you go to work, people don't treat you right, your employer doesn't treat you right. It seems that people have no respect for you. It seems that people place no value on you. Some of you, even in your own homes, I want you to understand, beloved, God places value on you. And Paul prays, I pray that you will understand the glory of God's inheritance in you, and the mystery of the fact that you are a son of God. And when I speak of a son, beloved, I'm not speaking of gender. I'm speaking of an inheritance, beloved. And so we continue on, that we've been chosen in Him, beloved, and it's the Holy Spirit, Ephesians 1:13, who is bringing about this transforming process, cleansing us, beloved, and transforming us into the image of Messiah Jesus. And this faith, beloved, that Paul speaks of that brought us into a relationship with God, this also, beloved, was the work of the Holy Spirit in our life. That the Holy Spirit, beloved, is the one that is producing the faith in our life that's brought us into relationship. And so Paul says in 2 Thessalonians 2:13 that God has chosen you from the beginning for salvation through sanctification by the Spirit and faith in the truth. In other words, Paul's saying that God chose you from the beginning, just like in Thessalonians, Paul's saying the same thing he's teaching in Ephesians, that God chose us from the beginning, before the foundation of the world, and that the way that God is accomplishing His purpose for our life is through the sanctifying work of the Holy Spirit and through faith in the truth. And the faith that we exercise, beloved, it's not of ourselves, Paul tells us in Ephesians chapter 2, verse 8, but it also is the gift of God that's produced in our life by the Holy Spirit. Are you getting the point? This whole thing, beloved, is divine. This whole thing is God's sovereignty. God chose you. You weren't just walking around one day and the Holy Spirit just landed on you because you were in the right place at the right time by chance. No, beloved, God marked you. And He sent the Holy Spirit into your life because He marked you as a chosen child of His before the foundation of the world. And at the right time, the Father sent His Spirit into your life, revealed His Son in you, and began the sanctifying process of the Holy Spirit to bring you into faith in the truth and to bring you into intimacy with Him, hallelujah, as a son of God. And so we read then that we were sealed in Ephesians 1:13 with the Holy Spirit. And one of the things that we see from the Hebraic perspective as we read the book of Ephesians in relationship to this destiny that we have together and our identity is that you have to understand that when Paul wrote the Bible, the only people that had any kind of relationship or knowledge of God with God were the Jewish people, the Israelites. Because God said to the Israelites in Deuteronomy chapter 7, verse 6, you alone, He said,

0: have I chosen to be a people for myself out of all the peoples on the face of the earth. In other words, God only revealed himself to the Israelites. God didn't treat the Israelites the same way he treated the Jebusites, the Canaanites, the Amorites, or the Hittites. No, the Israelites alone possessed the revelation. But now the Bible says through Messiah Jesus, salvation's come to the Gentiles, and the Jew and Gentile, Paul says, have become one. Hallelujah. Ephesians chapter 2, verse 13 through 15, we become one. Hallelujah. In Messiah. I want you to just consider some of these things that we talked about and consider what it is that Paul is desiring for us as a result of proclaiming these truths. First of all, Ephesians 1:3, Paul says that we have been blessed by God the Father with every spiritual blessing in the heavenly places in Messiah. Ephesians 1 verse 5, we were predestined as sons to the Father through Messiah Jesus. We were chosen in verse number 4, and we were predestined in verse number 5. So Paul, as he gets done proclaiming these eternal realities and these truths that are just total blessings, what he does when he gets done proclaiming these is he prays. And this is what he prays in Ephesians 1, beginning here in verse number 15. He says, for this reason, I, having heard of your faith in the Lord Jesus, and by the way, Paul was the one that planted the church in Ephesus, and now he's in prison, we find, in Ephesians 1:4. And he's hearing about what's going on, that these believers that he had preached to and who had believed, and he's hearing how they're growing in the faith, he's rejoicing, and he prays for them. And so in verse number 16, he says, I did not cease giving thanks for you while making mention of you in my prayers. And listen what he prays, beginning in verse number 17. That the God of our Lord Jesus Christ, the Father, there we go, the Father again, of glory, may give to you a spirit of wisdom and revelation in the knowledge of him. I pray that the eyes of your heart might be enlightened, that you might know what is the hope of his calling, and what are the riches of the glory of his inheritance in the saints. So Paul now is praying that you and I will grasp the mysteries that he's just got done proclaiming. God the Father wants you to know that you're his son, whether you're a man or a woman, from the standpoint of inheritance and blessing and intimacy and relationship. Paul prays, I pray that the Father will grant you a spirit of wisdom and revelation to know that you're a son, that he chose you before the foundation of the world, not because of any good thing that you did, not because of some good that he saw in you, but simply because he loved you. And not only did God choose you and adopt you to be his child, behold what manner of love the Father has given unto us that we should be called the children of God. Not only has God chosen us in his love, beloved, but he's blessed us with every spiritual blessing in Messiah in the heavenly places. And get this now, and we're going, hallelujah, to heaven. So Father, I pray that you'll give them a spirit of wisdom and revelation, God. That, Father, you'll do a sanctifying work by the fire of your Holy Spirit deep within their souls today, that they might gain a new confidence in you, to own you as their Father, that they might realize, Father, that their salvation is sure, that it doesn't rest in them because you didn't call us, Father, your word says, based upon our works, but according to your purpose that was granted us in your Son, Messiah Jesus, from all eternity. So I pray, Father God, that their salvation is rooted and grounded in you, that you chose them, Father God, from the beginning, and that you will perfect the work that you started in them. Yeshua, I think of the word that you said, of all the Father gives me, I'll lose nothing. Now, Father, I also ask that you'll help each one to apprehend you, not only as God, but as Father. And I pray, Father God, that you will give us a spirit of wisdom and revelation to know you as Father. Father, I pray that the Holy Spirit would begin to melt our hearts to be able to receive a Father's love. That we begin to own you as our Father, even as Messiah Yeshua owns you as his Father. Now, Father, I pray for the strength that raised Messiah Yeshua from the dead to activate faith in our souls, to take a hold of these truths, and to be transformed by them. Many are familiar with the story of the widow that the Lord appointed to feed Elijah during a time of famine. When Elijah approached the widow, he said, "Give me something to eat." And she said, "Well, all I have is a little bit of bread and a little bit of oil. And it's enough just for my son and I to eat it, then we'll have nothing and die."
1: Elijah said, just do as I say and go prepare it for me. She obeyed, and not only did Elijah have a meal, but it sustained the widow and her son until it was no longer necessary to do so. The point I'm making is something supernatural happened when she entrusted her possessions to the Lord. I believe that the same thing happens in your life and my life when we honor the Lord with our possessions and trust Him with them. I want to encourage you. If the Lord is using this ministry to bless you and feed you, honor Him with your possessions through it. I'm confident that you're going to receive a supernatural blessing back. This is Rabbi Schneider. Thank you. I love you. And shalom.
2: 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And I want to thank you so much for listening. Thank you for supporting this ministry through your prayers and through your giving. Those testimonies I talked about earlier, where God is touching people around the world, they couldn't happen without people like you who are praying for us and who are supporting us. So I just want to honor you today and say thank you for all that you do in supporting this ministry. We love you. God bless you. And now let's wrap up today's program. Here's Rabbi with the Aaronic blessing.
0: In the Old Testament book of Numbers, we find a blessing God speaks over His children through Moses and Aaron. It carries the idea of favor and expression. Open your heart to the Spirit and the Word today and receive Father's goodness into your life with confidence. The Lord bless you and keep you. The Lord make His face shine on you and be gracious to you. The Lord lift you up with His countenance. And the Lord give you, beloved one, His peace. And now in Hebrew.

0: God bless you, and shalom.
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11: K-Praise family, good morning to you. It's early morning Monday. Big wave, summertime in San Diego County, a perfect time to be studying God's Word. And I'm just grateful that we do it together. 40 years we've been studying God's Word here in San Diego. And all 40 years, Dr. J. Vernon McGee has been part of the tapestry of our life. And we're on our eighth journey in a five-year study of God's Word. We just started this about six weeks ago. We're in the book of Genesis, and we love you and are grateful that we're studying God's Word together. 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
1: 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Your buddy, old pal, Big Wave Dave here. 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
4: 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You must be born again into it. It's a sovereign work of God's regenerating grace.

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1: C.H. Spurgeon, the great Baptist, said of George Whitefield, the great Methodist, "Often as I read his life, I am conscious of a distinct quickening whenever I turn to it. He lived. Other men seem to be only half alive, but Whitefield was all fire, all life, all wing, and all force." In fact, Whitefield himself, in answer to a friend who protested that he worked too hard and preached too much, replied, "I would rather wear out than rust out." This guy was a fireball, a firebrand. And that's why I love the statement and the sentiment of Mr. Spurgeon regarding Mr. Whitefield. He lived while others only half lived. George Whitefield, as an evangelist and as a revivalist, was very much alive while he was alive. I don't know if you've thought about this recently, but you and I need to think about this. The greatest loss in life is not death. The greatest tragedy in life is not having lived before you die. Isn't there that line in the movie Braveheart? All men die, but not all men live. Not all men get to live their passion. Not all men get to live their purpose. Some people are not alive to the moment they're in. They're not alive to the opportunities that are around them. Look, your greatest fear in life should not be to die. Your greatest fear in life should be not to begin to live according to God's will and God's purpose for your life. And that's why I want to come and take a look at another one of the apostles in our series called All the King's Men. Because here's a man who lived. He was a Whitefield type. He lived while other men were only half alive. In fact, he lived for God's glory right down to the last drop where he gave his life in martyrdom. James is the son of Zebedee. James is the brother of John. And I think that he's a profile in passion. He was a thunderous personality. He had a fiery temperament. He was bold in his commitment. There was nothing subtle about James. And I say that because I think I have warrant. Mark chapter 3 and verse 17, Jesus calls him, along with his brother John, the sons of thunder. In fact, another way to translate that is loud ones, hence my title, Live Out Loud. This guy was loud. He was passionate. He was zealous. He was spirited. Wherever James and John went, they were sure to kick up a stink or kick up a storm. Interestingly, their mother's name is Salome, which means peace. Chalk and cheese, right? It's really our children's genes, not the names that we give them, that determine their disposition. But there's another reason I say that he was a profile in passion. Because he was a burning and a bright light for the Lord Jesus. Like all the other apostles, he was a preacher of the gospel. He healed the sick. He was given special power to cast out demons. He made an impact for Jesus Christ, so much so that his light was so bright that the enemies of the gospel had to extinguish it. He is the first apostle to die in martyrdom. He won't be the last. In fact, most of them will give their life in martyrdom. But his own martyrdom is mentioned in the scriptures where many others are not. In Acts chapter 12 and verse 1, we read, "Now about that time, Herod the king stretched out his hand to harass some of the church. Then he killed James, the brother of John." This is the guy we're looking at. He killed James, the brother of John, with the sword. He was beheaded for the sake of the gospel, as some of our brethren and sisters are today, sadly. Maybe pray more for them than we're doing. But Stephen was the first martyr. James was the first apostle to be martyred. And you say, well, what's that got to do with him being a profile in passion? Well, I would assume this. I think it's a fair argument. His aggression, his passion for the gospel drew the fire of the enemy. This was a man with a tempestuous nature and a thunderous impact. Now, before we say three things about him, let me just get a couple of other things out of the way. Let me fill in a little bit of the details concerning him. We want to get to know these men who made Jesus Christ known. First of all, he's one of several prominent men in the Bible named James. We've got James here, an apostle of Jesus Christ, son of Zebedee, brother of John. But even in the list of the 12 here, we have another James. We've already looked at him. James, the son of Alphaeus. So there's James, the son of Zebedee. That's the first James. There's James, the son of Alphaeus. That's the second James. That's two James in the 12. And then you have James, who wrote the epistle. Don't be thinking that the apostle James wrote the letter of James. No, that's James, the brother of Jude, the half-brother of the Lord Jesus, the son of Mary and Joseph. He wrote the epistle. He's the James we read about in Acts 15. Our James, he's out of the picture by Acts 12. Then another James emerges, the half-brother of the Lord Jesus. He's a pillar in the church, he's a leader, and he ends up writing a letter to encourage those whose faith is being tested. So just bear that in mind. You don't want to get your Jameses all muddled or mixed up. Number two, he's been invited by Jesus into the inner circle. There were three of the disciples who had an inside track in terms of their intimacy with the Lord Jesus Christ. James, John, and Peter. They're with the Lord Jesus when others are excluded. They're with them when Jairus' daughter is raised from the dead behind closed doors. They get a ringside seat on that. Can you imagine the impact on their faith? They were there in the Mount of Transfiguration. They saw the Lord Jesus in his full glory when the veil of his humanity was kind of ripped back a little. And they saw the glory of the one who was truly among them. They saw the glory of the only one begotten of the Father, full of truth and grace. And then they were with him when he went a little bit further into the Garden of Gethsemane, when he anticipated the crushing of the cross and the giving of his life a ransom for many. And they saw him sweat great drops of blood. They saw the trauma and the fear and the anxiety that Jesus anticipated in the light of the cross. And then we've been mentioning the fact that church history has a lot to say about these men. Now, we don't put a big store in church history. It's not infallible. It's not inerrant. It's not the word of God. And it's often contradictory. But according to church tradition, we have nothing in the Bible about this. James, before his martyrdom, makes his way to Spain. In fact, he's the patron saint of Spain, for what that's worth. Okay. A little bit of the background, a little bit of kind of getting a flavor of the man we're about to look at, who for us is a profile in passion. He's a loud one. He lived out loud. He didn't go quietly into the night. He stirred stuff up. He made an impact for the Lord Jesus. So what can we learn? What can we say? If you're taking notes, we're going to look at his family. We're going to look at his fervor, and we're going to look at his finish. Let's look at his family. Look, I think if you're going to understand somebody, their temperament, their passion, their goals, their commitments, in the best of circumstances, you need to get behind them. To understand them, you need to understand their family. Because families influence us in a great way. And the flower of this man's passion has its roots in his family. Going through the front door into his family home in Capernaum, we noticed several things that I think were influential in his life. And when I get to the end of this, we're going to see the importance of the family in raising up the next generation of James, who will make a thunderous mark on the world. As we go through the front door, the first guy we meet is John, James's brother. Now, James was the oldest of the two, because when you look at the list, they're inseparable in the list in Mark 3, Matthew 10, Luke 6, and Acts 1. You'll always get James and John together. James is always first, and that's the custom of the day. The older brother is usually mentioned first. So James is the older brother of the two. There is an argument to be made that John led his brother to the Lord Jesus. Now, time doesn't allow me to go back to John chapter 1, verse 41 and 42, where two disciples of John the Baptist follow John the Baptist until he points to Jesus, the Lamb of God, who takes away the sin of the world, and then they begin to follow the Lord Jesus. One of them is Andrew, and the other one goes unnamed, and most commentators would say that's John who's writing the story. Now, in that story, we read that Andrew first goes and gets his brother Peter and introduces him to Jesus. And several people have argued that's exactly what John did. Just as Andrew first went to his brother, the implication is this other disciple, we believe is John, went and did the same. It's a hypothesis. I think it's reasonable that John, who was first introduced to Jesus, then introduces his brother to Jesus like Andrew did Peter. Now, we are sure that

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5: Of the cross, or hung around the cross, and watched from afar, an end drew nearer. And by means of deduction, one of the women is called the mother of the sons of Zebedee in one of the Gospels. And by deduction, we realize her name is Salome. And she is part of a group of women who minister to the Lord Jesus Christ. You can read about that in Matthew 27:55 and in Luke 8:1-3. Let me read the Matthew reference for you. And many women who followed Jesus from Galilee ministered to him, were there looking on from afar, speaking of the cross, among whom were Mary Magdalene, Mary the mother of James and Joas, and the mother of Zebedee's sons. So James's mother was there at the crucifixion. She was part of a group of godly women who served the Lord Jesus practically and financially. Now, just tuck that away, because that means she was often where her sons were, because she was where Jesus was. They were with Jesus. And so I want you to understand, as we get behind this man, James, this spiritual tornado who's a force for God and for grace and for good, how do you understand him? What made him this man? Apart from God's grace, which lies at the bottom of it all, there's the influence of a brother who loved him. Then there's the influence and example of a godly mother. Then you have a father in the mix. Zebedee, godly businessman. And it seems that he stayed at home. And some have criticized him for that. Why wasn't he with James and John? Jesus didn't call him to that itinerant ministry. There's the first answer to that. Why wasn't he with his wife when she was with Jesus? No doubt she came home. And many times Jesus circled back through the Galilee area and through Capernaum. Why wasn't he with her while she was ministering to Jesus? Well, I have a question. Who do you think was paying for it all? It was Zebedee, a godly businessman who stayed home, was a man I would think of integrity, business acumen, and so a man of substance, because we won't go there, but Mark 1:19-20 tells us that when the two boys left their father on the boat, there were also hired servants on the boat. They may have had a couple of boats, but they certainly were wealthy enough that they were part of a consortium that included Andrew and Peter, James and John and Zebedee. Maybe had a few boats and they had several men that manned the boats. That tells me he was a man of significance and substance. In fact, when you get, interestingly, to John 18:15-16 and the events leading up to the crucifixion, you read that John, James's brother, was known to the high priest. Read about it in John 18. And that means that Zebedee's family was known to the high priest. How? Some argue maybe through business, they delivered fish to the temple and the needs of the Levites, possibly. Or by implication, it might hint at the fact that Zebedee was a part of the tribe of Levi and was part of that priestly group and therefore through his business invested in the ministry of the priests. But the point is, he was a man of status and a man of substance. And I think it's unfair to criticize him for not following the Lord Jesus. Well, let me say this. He didn't follow the Lord Jesus physically like his sons did, but he followed the Lord Jesus. He dedicated his business. He dedicated his money to the Lord's work. He bankrolled the ministry of others. His work financed their work. That was his ministry. And that's gospel ministry, by the way. We don't have time to go there, but it's interesting, if you look at Philippians, it's a letter that's really a receipt of thanks from Paul to them for their generosity. Epaphras had come and he'd brought a gift. There was probably some money involved, some clothes, material things. Paul was in prison and they met his

0: need financially, and they met his need physically, because prisoners weren't looked after in the jails then like they're looked after now. No colored televisions, no three meals a day. That was up to your family and up to your friends. And Paul was ministered to by the Philippians. You say, are you going somewhere with this, pastor? I am. The word that's often to be found in Philippians is fellowship and partnership. What does he say in chapter 1? I thank God for every remembrance of you and how you partnered with me from the very beginning. And when he gets to chapter 4, where he actually mentions the gift that they sent, he says it's a sweet-smelling savor to God. Do you get the implication? How you use your money as an act of worship. You can serve the purposes of God's kingdom by giving to God's servants and God's work. So I'm not one to criticize Zebedee. I'm thankful for godly businessmen. I'm thankful for working men like my father who have tithed their whole life to serve the purposes of God's kingdom, to underwrite God's servants, to invest in young men going to seminary, to stand behind missionaries all across the world, to invest in local ministry. I've got several men in my life that I admire for their investment in God's word. In me, in my education, in radio. I have a dear friend who's supported multiple Christian ministries. Talking to his wife one day, she said, you know what, my husband stopped working some years ago, stopped making money, but he started giving it away. And she says, that's work in itself. And it is. And it's service for God's kingdom. And it's something that we celebrate and we see it here. Okay? His family. Have you got a good picture of his family? Most days, his dad's working in the business, making money and giving it away to support his wife, who often goes out from the home, joins Jesus, supports him along with a group of other women ministering to his needs financially and practically. And no doubt her heart brims with pride as she ministers to Jesus and sees her own two sons, James and John, ministering beside Jesus. So, can we do anything with that? I think so. By way of application, you won't understand James unless you understand his family. Because they were an impetus. They were an influence in his life. Each member of that family contributed to his faith. Each member of that family contributed to his passion, encouraged him in the things of God. No doubt he lived to thank God for a father's example, a businessman, a man of integrity in the community. He lived to see his mother's sacrifice and her service for God's kingdom. And he lived to work alongside his brother in discipleship and evangelism. Now listen, Christianity does not run in the family. Because your mom and dad are Christians doesn't mean you're a Christian or you'll automatically become one. You're not born into Christianity. It doesn't come with your birth certificate, and it doesn't come because you're an American citizen. This country's been greatly influenced by Judeo-Christian philosophy and theology. But being an American doesn't make you a Christian any more than being a garage makes you a motor car. No, you're not born into it. You must be born again into it. Jesus said that, didn't he, in John 3:3-5? You must be born again or you will not see the kingdom of heaven. You need two births. You need your natural birth and you need a new birth when you put your faith in my son who is the savior of the world. Christianity's not hereditary. Doesn't run in families. John 1:12-13 says, to them give he the power to become the sons of God, those who receive him. And they are not born of the will of man, but the will of God. They're not born of blood. It's not in their genes. It's not in their DNA. It's a sovereign work of God's regenerating grace. But having said that, having warned and clarified the fact that none of us are born Christians, we must be born again to be Christians, I want to remind you, and James wants to remind you, of the importance of the Christian family. It's the front line of evangelism and discipleship.
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0: 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I look forward to seeing you then.
1: All right. Thank you, Philip. I'm sure it'll be a great time. I'm Wayne Shepherd. Be sure to come back next time when Philip DeCourcy continues to profile the Apostle James. He's teaching us how to have an all-out commitment to Jesus Christ. Tuesday on Know the Truth. Today's program was produced and sponsored by Know the Truth Incorporated. Jesus said, "You shall know the truth, and the truth shall make you free."

0: Know the Truth, Pastor Philip DeCourcy, sponsored by Know the Truth Incorporated here on San Diego's Cape Praise. It's BWD here, Big Wave. I got up this morning and had my oatmeal, put some flax in there and some cinnamon and walnuts, and it is just outstanding. And so that's my routine. Sometimes I have coffee, sometimes I don't. A lot of water, drinking a ton of water. So let's go ahead and get Pastor Greg Laurie, A New Beginning. Remember that Harvest Crusade up at Angel Stadium is Saturday night, July 11th. And I know many of us here in San Diego, we go up for the Harvest Crusade. 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I'll give you more details on the other side. 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
2: Stocks oversold by Friday's tech wreck opened higher, up nearly 1% on average. Advances led declines today by 2-1. Profit-taking in techs, the first in some time, looked like institutional cash build prior to the record IPO by SpaceX on Friday. Profits, you see, have to be taken where profits are. We get consumer and producer on Wednesday and Thursday. Well, beyond the gas pump, it should look better than predicted. AI remains on center stage, soaking up billions in spending and production this year. Google signs to pay SpaceX $920 million a month for capacity on its data stations. Marvell up 23 joins the S&P. Bill Holland on Wall Street for KPRZ.
3: As America celebrates 250 years of independence, we're reminded that freedom is never guaranteed. It must be protected and passed on to the next generation. From America's Revolutionary War to Israel's fight for survival in 1948, both the United States and the Jewish state have faced defining moments that tested their courage and resolve. Through those challenges, America and Israel have remained committed to the ideas of liberty, democracy, and faith. For decades, the friendship between the United States and Israel has reflected those shared values. In October of 1985, President Ronald Reagan spoke with Israeli Prime Minister Shimon Peres. Reagan discussed the special relationship their two nations shared and continue to share. These were his words.
4: 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A strong, secure Israel is a shared interest.
3: Those words still resonate today. 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
1: Knowing God, from Harvest with Pastor and Evangelist Greg Laurie.
5: Many years ago, at the age of 17, I came to believe in Jesus during something called the Jesus Movement. And they called us Jesus people. And I like that, Jesus people. That's what we want to be, Jesus people, not religious people. I am not a religious person, and I don't ever want to become a religious person. And really, when you look at all religions of the world, they all teach different things. You know, some people will say, I believe that all the great religions of the world teach the same thing, which is another way of saying, I have no idea what I'm talking about, because they don't teach the same thing. If I was going to sum up what all religions of the world teach apart from Christianity, I would pick the word do. Do this and you may reach nirvana. Do that and you may find inner peace. Do X amount of good works and you just may get to heaven. But in contrast, Christianity says, done. It's been done for you. Your salvation is purchased for you at the cross by Jesus Christ. There's nothing I have to do to get to heaven apart from believing in Jesus Christ. It's a gift he offers, and I need to reach out and take that gift. And your life will be better as well if you say, Jesus, come and forgive me. Receive Christ into your life.
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8: The devil will sometimes tempt us to do wrong and then condemn us for doing what he suggested. Pastor Greg Laurie says, beware.
5: You're in church, and suddenly the most wicked, twisted thought comes into your mind. I mean, really bad. And immediately the accuser of the brethren says, what kind of a twisted person are you? But here's the thing, it's not a sin to be tempted. The issue of sin is not in the bait, it's in the bite. This is-

spiritual adversary has been at war with believers for a long time, thousands of years, in fact. He knows how to trip us up, and sadly, admittedly, he's pretty good at it. So how do we stand strong? Well, today on A New Beginning, Pastor Greg Laurie points us to the battle-tested truth of God's Word. The good news? We're not fighting for victory, we're fighting from victory. God has already won, and he's equipped us to stand our ground.

0: message. I knew something was wrong. There's something wrong when your kids don't want to come hang out with you. Okay. Yeah. That's just not normal. And he kept choosing his game over us. And at that point in his life, he would have said that his game was way more important than his family.
1: Yeah.
0: And that's a huge warning sign. But there were a lot of little ones that led up to that. You know, kids start playing more over time. They start dropping out of other activities. And a lot of times parents think, oh, well, they're just going to be a streamer one day, or they're going to make money doing this one day. No, no, no, no. That's not going to happen. It's, you know, I'm going to make money with my addiction one day. That's not really.
1: Yeah, it's called a drug dealer.
0: It's a, yes. And I felt like a drug dealer.
1: Yeah. Melanie, I want to walk through age and stage a little bit. So if your children, let's say they're single digits, they've got their tablets, you know, how many kids do we see on airplanes?
0: Bad idea.
1: And, you know, but you're in the, let's say, 8-9 range, 7-8-9 year old range. I mean, again, though, the sunscreen, you said the non-toxic screen time on an airplane, there's a great example. You want to show them Adventures in Odyssey,
0: right?
1: Or something that's
0: right,
1: wholesome, perhaps.
0: Right.
1: You're saying generally that's okay. Is that a place where you still time out? Like,
0: yes,
1: after you do an hour or two?
0: No, it's not even an hour. It's not even an hour. And the best practice is for it to be co-viewed with you.
1: Yeah.
0: Co-viewed with mom sitting down, watching something. Probably about 20 minutes is the better limit
1: for your child's brain.
0: Yeah.
1: And then move that up then if you're at the 10, 11, 12 age group. They probably have homework assignments now that they got to go online on the computer. They got to look up Aztec history or something like that.
0: And you have to have that in a co-view situation as well, because we know what happens when kids are left to do their homework alone. They do about 15 minutes of homework and then they're off playing their video game and checking their social media. It's very, very distracting. So what we recommend in the kitchen, have a place set up in your home where you can maybe be working on dinner, but you can see the back of their head and the front of their screen. You just have to coach them.
1: Yeah.
0: And we're not coaching them. We are throwing this stuff out to our kids, and then we're saying, well, why are they getting addicted? And why are they not getting their homework done? By the way, they'll get their homework done so fast as if mom is sitting there watching.
1: But it's so true. But again, one of the difficulties for the parents, and you're right, you had to figure this out yourself, but you are a working mom, right? As
0: well,
1: an RN?
0: Yeah, no, at the time I wasn't.
1: So you stopped
0: that. I had four children I was raising. I had to realize that I had to get this figured out. And like with our first one, we kind of messed it up with the, but it was, I had to spend a lot more time with our kids, and I'm not going to, you know.
1: So it's T-I-M-E. You got to spend time with them.
0: Yeah.
1: I mean,
0: they love it. Well, you know what? The thing about it is, it's not that you spend all of your time. You spend time initially setting them up to getting them used to doing things without a screen. And then you're home free.
1: Yeah.
0: Right? Because now you don't have to keep monitoring that screen. Your goal is to be able to get your kids to fall in love with real life. The screens are going to be there forever.
1: I want to go back to the age thing again, because I think the average age now of a child getting a smartphone is about 8.
0: Really bad idea.
1: But in that context, the best advice I've heard is just stave that off as long as possible.
0: Well, and we believe in, really believe the science backs up 18.
1: Yeah, minors, look at that.
0: Minors should not have devices, period. Yeah. Okay?
1: That sounds like, wow, really? Really?
0: Think about it.
1: Yeah, I know. When you think about it, it sounds right.
0: Minors should not have addictive devices. I mean, and you know, they say, okay, what about GPS? Well, you know what? Our young boys learn how to read a map. And they got that part of their brain working. They'll have the rest of their life to have GPS. That's fine. So we're talking about this window of opportunity. And when you're looking at high school, you're talking about 48 months.
1: Right.
0: Can you not do this for 48 months? Yes, you can.
1: Yeah.
0: And we told them early, guys, no smartphones till you're 18. So while they still...
1: You started early.
0: We told them, no smartphones till you're 18. They got a flip phone. They got a few things. So,
1: Emergency phone.
0: Emergency. Yeah, and that's all they needed. And so what ended up happening is they ended up developing all their social skills very differently than kids who do depend on social media and gaming.
1: Wow.
0: They're like the leaders of the social thing in our area. Like, you know, they have stuff all the time.
1: Let's just move a little further down the road now. This is just practical for the parents. So now you're into the 13, 14, 15 year old category.
0: Yeah.
1: This becomes a little more difficult, I think. But you still, you're the parent, I get it.
0: Yeah.
1: But it is difficult.
0: Yeah, it is. But you know, when your kids understand this, when they understand the brain science, then you're on the same wavelength and they're understanding. That 15 and 16 and even 17 year old brain is worse Like the things that they're looking up when they're 10 years old are very different from the things they're looking up when they're 15. I believe 16 is probably the peak of the worst time for a child to have a phone.
1: And from that perspective, the parent, that's where you need to tip in more.
0: Yeah.
1: Because of that.
0: Yeah.
1: But and the key there is developing the relationship with that later teen so that you can have those good, healthy discussions, right?
0: Yeah. And that's where the attachment comes in, because so often we allow our teenagers to become detached from us prematurely.
1: Right.
0: And so you think about it as a coaching relationship. We're not overprotecting our kids at all. In fact, by not giving them a phone, you are not overprotecting them. They're having to get in the real world and figure things out, right? Yeah. So you're thinking about this as a coach. And I think this helps a lot of parents, because like, oh, I can do that. I can be a coach. I'm not being a mean parent. I'm just being a coach. Mm-hmm. And your team desperately needs you. And you have to set the parameters. But a good coach is warm and caring, but they're also strict.
1: You also opened your home for in-person events. I think this is really good.
0: Yeah.
1: You know, make sure your children's friends are coming to your house.
0: Yes.
1: So and the you way can kind of keep that, an eye on things.
0: The way you do that is food.
1: Yeah.
0: Okay. So
1: food, a pool table, table tennis.
0: Yeah.
1: And foosball.
0: We joke.
1: Pinball.
0: We did trampoline in the backyard. We joked around that, you know, with Adam, we spent money on therapy. With the boys, we spent money at the grocery store, right? And so would you rather spend money at the grocery store? So they had, I told them at any time, for any reason, if they ever wanted kids to come over, I would buy the pizza. I would make the food. I would do the brownies. And, you know,
1: yeah,
0: I mean, that's where they come, right? Yeah. And even to this day, they still, their friends all come over. Ms. Zimby, can I come over for dinner? You know,
1: that's good.
0: Yeah,
1: that's so
0: it's
1: good.
0: Great. It's great.
1: What would be your final word for the parent? And let's keep it in the encouragement area. I mean, yeah. I hear what you're saying, but it can all be better.
0: Yes. And it's not as hard as you think.
1: Mm.
0: I think that we think it's going to be so hard to delay this. It is so much easier. Trust me, I've done it both ways. I've raised an addict, you know, a screen addict, and I've raised three kids that aren't. And I'm telling you, the pathway, you've got two pathways. You've got two choices.
1: Yeah.
0: You either go with the culture on this issue, or you take a different path. And the different path is so much easier. It does help. I would encourage you to get some education around this, which is why I've taken all this brain science and I've put it in real simple terms so you can understand it. You can explain it to your wife. You can explain it to your husband, to your grandparents, right? To the grandparents, stop buying phones for my kids, right? And then you can explain it to your kids.
1: Yeah.
0: And, you know, you're a coach. So you're at a team meeting and you're just telling your team. You don't want to coach for strikeouts.
1: Right.
0: Right?
1: Wow.
0: This is going to be so fun. And we're going to be camping in the backyard and we're going to be doing all these fun things together. That's what they want. Even your teenagers want you to spend time with them.
1: Yeah, this is so good. And I'm telling you, this is one of the biggest needs parents are expressing to us.
0: Biggest pain.
1: Is the screen issue.
0: Yeah.
1: And
0: you know, got the answers.
1: Yeah,
0: I figured it out.
1: This is so, so good. And thanks for being with us.
0: Thank you so much for having me.
1: All excitement.
0: Yeah, it's
1: so much fun. I would say you do have great training as an RN, though. I mean, I would. And
0: I didn't learn anything about screen addiction, though.
1: No, I know, but I'm talking about temperament. I mean, parents, there's a temperament to parenting. There's a take charge parent, but you don't want to take charge in such a way that doesn't allow your children to grow.
0: No, you don't.
1: But you do have a good command, like an RN.
0: Yes.
1: Hey, you're in the emergency room.
0: Right.
1: You know, somebody's dying.
0: Yes. Yeah.
1: Where's the doctor? I don't know. He's not here yet, but this is what we got to do.
0: That's right.
1: You do strike me as that person.
0: Well, and most people can see that in their coaching brain and they can transfer that over and be like, oh, you're right. If my team is losing, we're all in this together.
1: But what a good analogy, though, even like that for screen addiction. It's an ER moment.
0: Yeah.
1: You know, you got to get your child on the right stuff.
0: You want to prevent it.
1: Yeah.
0: Prevention is always better. And let me just say, when I was in middle school, and you might remember this. Remember the smoking, you know, problem? And they brought the lungs in, the jars, right?
1: The black
0: lungs. And they showed you the black lungs.
1: Yeah.
0: Well, this is like my black lung. Yeah. I'm like, I'm explaining to parents. Because I remember seeing that. Don't you remember? And it was I went home and told all my mom, you know, her friends to stop smoking. Well, that's what we need. We can solve this issue. It doesn't have to be a battle. We can all get excited about learning the science and be like, okay, we were doing it wrong. Mm. we were smoking, and now we're not, because now we have the answer, and the answer is in science.
1: Yeah, and what was so amazing with that, then they showed you, people that had stopped smoking 30 days later, their lungs are pink. Your lungs come back.
0: You can.
1: But so can you, and you can get
0: your kids back, and you get in that relationship again with your
1: Melanie,
0: kids.
1: Melanie, again, thanks for being here. Great energy. Appreciate it. And let me turn to the listener. If you want to strengthen your family's approach to screen time and technology use, I want to recommend you get a copy of Melanie's workbook, Kids, Brains, and Screens, Empowering Kids to Overcome Screen Addiction. I think half the audience should say, yes, I need that. It's full of illustrations and great insights into brain science and development. It's perfect for parents to work through with their children of all ages. 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
3: 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Lord God, thank you for this conversation and the wisdom dispensed. God, we love you and are grateful that you are, God, you're for us. You're not against us. The creator of the world, for us. Thank you, Lord. And thank you in this conversation with Focus on the Family, wisdom. Father, as we go through this day, give us clarity, give us your peace, your mercy, your grace. Thank you, Lord, for loving us. That's gratitude number one of 25 today. In Jesus' name, amen. 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
8: 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We are here to make Christ known to this society. We are here to make Christ known in the workplace. We are here to make Christ known in the family. Those are the three environments of our existence.
9: 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Irreconcilable differences. That's a phrase commonly used by people filing for divorce. Well, when you're talking about the marriage between someone who rejects Christ and someone who's united to the Savior, that really is an irreconcilable difference apart from a work of God. The question is being married to a non-believer a valid reason for divorce? John MacArthur answers that question today as he begins a study titled Restoring Marriage, a series that shows you God's blueprint for this sacred institution. But before we begin this study, some years ago we asked John about a word that has been paired with marriage a lot in recent years, revolution. Is that really something the church needs to revolutionize the way it looks at marriage? Here's how John answered that. It's as timely as ever.
10: Well, I don't know if I would use the word revolutionize. I think I would prefer the word normalize. I think marriage needs to go back to what is normal, and what is normal is defined by the maker of man and woman and the designer of marriage, and that is God. And what is normal in a marriage is the husband loves his wife and cares for her and provides for her and protects her and acts toward her in a chivalrous way, considering her needs, considering her desires, considering her counsel, all of those things. What is normal is that a wife lovingly, eagerly, gladly submits to the leadership of her husband, is a keeper at home, a lover of her husband, a lover of her children, devotes herself to charitable works, takes care of the poor people, provides for those in need. That's normal. That's normal. A homemaker mother loving and rearing her children and submitting and loving her husband, and a husband who provides for and gives direction and leadership to the family. That's normal. We're in the middle of a revolution that has destroyed marriage. I don't know that there's any way back culturally. In fact, there isn't. Because at the same time that it's being destroyed, it's wrong in this culture to go to the Bible for anything. If you try to introduce the Bible and the biblical way to live as husband and wife, you'll be laughed out of any secular conversation. Well, we're going to start a series and see if we can't call at least believing people back to what the Bible says about marriage, how to have a God-honoring marriage. Stay tuned for the series on restoring marriage.
11: That's right, friend. This series will show you not only how your marriage can flourish, but also how it can be a good testimony for Christ. And John begins the study with a look at what the scriptures say about Christians who are married to unbelievers. Now here's John MacArthur to begin his study titled Restoring Marriage.
8: In 1 Peter chapter 3, verses 1 through 7, we have the subject, how to win your unsaved spouse. How to lead your partner to Christ. How to witness or give testimony to your mate. This is a very instructive passage, a very important one, one that applies to all of us directly or indirectly because we are either married to an unsaved person or we know someone who is and have the opportunity to share these truths, I trust, with them. We are discussing this whole matter of living in the world in such a way as to reach the world for Jesus Christ. It is important that we maintain our testimony. Now, the bottom line is this, that if we are going to have an exemplary testimony in the world, the hostile world, and if we're going to be used to win people to Christ, then our lives have to be characterized by a certain basic characteristic. What is it? Would you notice verse 13? The first word, submit. Verse 18, servants, be submissive. Chapter 3, verse 1, wives, be submissive. Now, what Peter says is this, you're going to be caught up in a hostile world. And that hostile world will manifest itself in all social relationships, of which there are three primary ones. The government, the workplace, and the family. And the question is, what does a wife do when she is married to an unsaved husband? What does a husband do when he is married to an unsaved wife? Does he feel superior? Does he lord it over her? Does he treat her with indifference because she is not a citizen of the kingdom? And what does she do? Does she reject his authority, who is a non-Christian husband, because she has another authority, Christ? Does she demand her rights, both physical and spiritual, because she has now been elevated? What is the proper responsibility of each partner when married to an unbeliever? Now, please notice, these verses in chapter 3 are not a discourse on male and female status. They are not a discourse on Christian marriage. This is not even a discussion of Christian marriage. This is a discussion of a mixed marriage where you have a Christian partner and a non-Christian partner. That's the whole context here. How does a Christian live with a non-Christian partner? That's the whole context of this passage. This is a very, very important matter. Now remember, We are to live a certain way in our society. Why? So that people will observe our lives, says verse 12, and glorify God in the day of visitation. In other words, they'll be saved. We are also to be submissive to our masters or our employers, for this will find favor with God. How? By making gospel truth real, as people can see it through our lives. And the same is true in the family. Now we begin with wives. And Peter, I want you to understand, is not biased, but he gives 6 verses to wives and 1 verse to husbands. Now somebody might say, that's a little out of balance. But it isn't. And there's a very important reason why. And that is because when a wife became a Christian, the potential for difficulty in the marriage was much greater than when a husband became a Christian. Because a husband was already in charge anyway. And in that society, if a husband became a Christian, the wife would dutifully accept that, since she had no mind of her own, at least that she was not allowed to have one. So the potential for conflict was greatly lessened. But when a woman who was viewed as a slave or an animal and not much more became a Christian independently of her husband, the potential for conflict and embarrassment and difficulty was much greater, and that is why Peter gives much more attention to that particular problem. Becoming a Christian can pose some serious problems today. It posed some serious problems then. A woman becomes a Christian, and all of a sudden, she feels superior to her husband. She feels like now that she knows what the Bible teaches and belongs to God, she knows so much more than he does. How can he be the leader in the family? Not only that, she keeps meeting these wonderful men at church who are fine, outstanding Christians, and she becomes envious of them, and she becomes indifferent to her own husband and much more attracted to other men who love Christ, because she sees in that the potential for such a wonderful life. This can lead to great, serious problems. In the Greek culture in which Peter lived, and the people, of course, to whom he wrote were scattered in the Greek world, for a woman to change her religion without her husband doing it was unthinkable. Why? Because in Peter's day, women were treated like sheep and goats. Their opinion was considered irrelevant, immaterial, and unwanted. There was a basic principle called patria potestas. And what it meant was that while single and living in her father's house, a woman was under her father's power. So the woman was thought of merely as one who served the needs of the male population. But all of a sudden, a woman, let's say, becomes a Christian. And she understands the principle of Galatians 3:28, which says, in Christ there is neither male or female, we're all one in Christ. She realizes that in Christ she has reached a level of living that her unsaved husband knows nothing about. She is free in Christ. She has a new Lord and a new master. And it would be easy for her to treat her husband with disdain, with indifference, or even with rejection. If she's not careful, he can become very distasteful to her and even repulsive. So it was important then to realize what life must have been for a woman who became a Christian independently of her husband. The abuse could escalate. It would be immensely embarrassing to the husband, because no woman ever did that independently of her husband. So he would be very embarrassed among his peers. He would be very nonplussed about this mystical relationship she had with this Jesus Christ. For her to be bold enough and brave enough to do that could put her in a position where she would suffer abuse. In the early church, there were a lot of secretive meetings, and some are prone to think that they were secrets not only to hide from the government, but to hide from the husbands. Because there were many women who gave their lives to Christ. So the reason that Peter directs these six verses at women is precisely because of this potentially difficult social problem. And again, I say, if a man came to Christ, well, the woman tacitly, and at least outwardly, if not inwardly, would affirm Christ. She really didn't have an opinion in that culture anyway, so it wasn't of great consequence. He would still be in charge. He would still be the authority. So there wouldn't be quite the difficulty. But for a woman to come to Christ was extremely problematic. So that's the issue. How then does a Christian wife relate to her unsaved husband in such a way as to fulfill her mission? And what's her mission? What's our mission? To win people to Christ. How is she to conduct herself to win that unsaved husband to Jesus Christ? Let's look at the answer here in our text. Before we see what Peter tells her to do, let's see what Peter doesn't tell her to do, all right? Number one, he doesn't tell the Christian wife, please note this, to leave her husband. He doesn't tell her that. He doesn't say, well, now that you're a Christian, get out of there and find yourself a Christian man. Find somebody who thinks like you do, who loves Christ like you do. Have a happy union with that person. Shake that husband, get out. No, he doesn't say that. And it's a good thing he doesn't say it, because it would be wrong. 1 Corinthians chapter 7, do you remember this? Verse 13, a woman who has an unbelieving husband and he consents to live with her, let her not send her husband away. What does that word mean in the Greek? Let her not what? Divorce him. If you have an unsaved husband, don't divorce him. Paul says that's forbidden by God. In fact, the next verse, 1 Corinthians 7:14, says the unbelieving husband is sanctified through his wife. In other words, the blessing of God will spill over on that man just because God is blessing you. He'll get the benefit. You see, a non-Christian man married to a Christian woman doesn't know how fortunate he is, because she's a child of God, and God is pouring out blessing on her. Because she is so blessed and she is so enriched, he benefits. It doesn't mean he gets salvation through that means. It simply means outwardly, in this life, he is blessed. This is not inward sanctification, but outward grace that spills over on him because of her. So the unsaved husband may stay. And if he wants to stay, it says that that believing wife should let him stay. That's God's plan. You say, what if he wants to leave? Same text, 1 Corinthians 7. It says, if the unbelieving one leaves, verse 15, let him leave. The brother or sister is not under bondage in such cases, but God has called us to peace. If he wants out, got to let him go. You're not in bondage. That is, the bond is broken. For verse 16, for how do you know, O wife, whether you will save your husband? Or husband, how do you know whether you will save your wife? In other words, the point is this, if he wants to stay, let him stay. But if he wants out because he can't tolerate your Christian testimony, let him go. And then you say, well, now wait a minute, I want him to stay so he'll get saved. And Paul says, but look, you'll have nothing but war in the house, and that is counterproductive, and you don't really know whether he'll get saved anyway. So don't try to hold that thing together if it creates confusion and chaos. That's the point. So Peter says basically the same thing by saying nothing. He doesn't tell the woman to leave. Don't rebel. Don't leave. Stay and do all you can to win that husband. But if that husband wants out and leaves you, you're not under bondage anymore. The marriage is broken. Don't fight tooth and nail to hold it together, thinking you're going to lead him to Christ in an uncomfortable, chaotic, confused, warlike environment. That's not productive. Second thing he doesn't say. He doesn't tell her to preach at him. He doesn't tell her to argue with him. He doesn't tell her to harangue about the gospel. He doesn't tell her to put Bible verses on the bottom of his beer cans. He doesn't tell her to stick evangelistic tracts under the pillow in his bed. He doesn't tell her to badger him about the gospel. He doesn't tell her to call her pastor and have the pastor come to the house some night when she knows he's home alone, loaded with all his guns. Peter doesn't tell her that. He doesn't say glue Bible verses on the refrigerator. He doesn't say anything like that. Thirdly, he doesn't tell her she is now equal to the man, so she should demand her rights. He doesn't say that either. She is equal, of course, to any other believer spiritually, but she still has a marital role to fulfill. In Christ, there is neither male nor female. They are one. But in marriage, there is headship and there is submission. So you say, what does he tell her? Well, let's find out. Verse 1. In the same way, you wives, be submissive to your own husbands, so that even if any of them are disobedient to the word, that is, they're unsaved, they may be won without a word by the behavior of their wives. That's the basic point. He says, if you want to win that husband to Christ, if you want to do all you can, and only God knows whether that will happen, but if you want to make the maximum impact on the life of an unsaved man, then be a submissive wife. That's it. If you want to make a maximum impact on the society in which you live, then be a model submissive citizen. If you want to make the maximum impact in your job, then be a model submissive employee. And if you want to make a maximum impact on your unsaved husband, be a model submissive wife. It's the same principle. Same principle. Three specific duties are outlined here. Let's look at them very briefly. Number one, submission and its intention, and that is verse 1. In the same manner, he says, or it could be translated likewise, in the same manner as who? Verse 13, the same manner as citizens submitting. Verse 18, the same manner as employees submitting. Here it says, in the same manner or likewise, you wives be submissive. Hupotasso means to be in subjection, to line up under. It's used in military contexts. Realize that you have to take your place as subordinate to the leadership and the headship of your husband. This is God's design for marriage. Women are not inferior in character. They are not inferior in intelligence. They are not inferior in virtue. They are not inferior in spirituality. They are not inferior in giftedness. They are not inferior in any way, period. They have been simply given a role that puts them in the place of submission to a headship which is residing in their husband. Please note this, be submissive to your own husbands. And every time in the Bible such an injunction is made, always it says your own husband. Always the possessive pronoun is there, the intensive possessive pronoun. Be submissive to your own husband, which speaks of the intimacy and the bonding of marriage. This is God's design. That's, of course, what 1 Corinthians 11 says. Christ, of course, is the head of man. God is the head of Christ. And the man is the head of the woman. That's what Paul wrote to Timothy. But I permit not women to teach, nor to be in authority, not to take authority over men. They are to learn in all subjection. 1 Timothy 2:11 to 14. Now, the reason for this is so that, verse 1, even if any of them are disobedient to the word. By the way, it's a first-class conditional in the Greek, which means it's a reality. It could be translated, since they are disobedient to the word. It assumes that that is the case. And the word here, I think, means the gospel, the word of reconciliation, the word of salvation. They are basically unregenerate, disobedient to the gospel. The issue is, submit to them anyway. Just as you submit to government, just as you submit on the job. For the sake of their salvation. Look at the end of verse 1. In order that they may be won without a word by the behavior of their wives. Now, please note this. He is not saying they will be saved without the word. He's not saying they'll be saved without the word. Not at all. Because back in 1 Peter 1, do you remember what he said in verse 23? You have been born again, not of seed which is perishable, but imperishable. That is through the living and abiding Word of God. Salvation comes through the Word. What he is saying here is that they may be one without a word, not the Word. They can only be one with the Word. But from the wife's viewpoint, it is more important what you are than what you, what? Say. That's the whole point. They are lost because they obey not the Word, but they might be saved without a word. What do you mean by that? Without conversation, without harassment from the wife, simply by the behavior of their wives. My. The lovely, gracious, gentle submission of a Christian woman to her unsaved husband is the strongest evangelistic tool she has.
11: 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Now for the entire Grace to You staff, I'm Phil Johnson. Be back tomorrow when John MacArthur continues his study on restoring marriage with a look at some steps you can take, as much as it can depend on you, to draw an unbelieving spouse to Christ. It's another 30 minutes of unleashing God's truth, one verse at a time, on Grace to You.
3: Grace to You, John MacArthur, sponsored by Grace to You. I love what Dr. John MacArthur says. He says a Bible that is falling apart is owned by someone who isn't. And so, Dr. John MacArthur, man, the conversations he's having in heaven. You know, we've been here 40 years studying God's Word because of you, and we're celebrating our relationship. Thankful that you are the concrete and rebar of making K-Praise here to be able to study God's Word. And Dr. David Jeremiah studying God's Word all 40 years together. And thank you, Lord, for that. Grateful for you, K-Praise family. You know that? Whole hug. Ouch. Not really wise to do that to a microphone here. Turning Point, Dr. David, next.
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22: In a culture that prioritizes personal power, submission is seen as weak. But submitting to the Holy Spirit is actually the key to living a dynamic life. Today on Turning Point, Dr. David Jeremiah continues his series on the Holy Spirit by examining the power of submission and why it benefits every believer. To introduce the conclusion of his important message, The Filling of the Spirit, here's David.
12: Well, over the weekend, we have taken a little pause from our discussion of what it means to be filled by the Spirit, but we'll pick it up again today on this edition of Turning Point. In the meantime, my sister called me and told me she's reading the book, The Holy Spirit You May Not Know, and she encouraged me a great deal. I would encourage you to get that book as well because it's the resource for the month of June, and we can make this book available to you for a gift of any size during this month. And when you get the book, you will have everything we talk about in this series, plus a bunch of stuff we don't have time for, and all of the facts and figures that go behind every message that will help you understand what it means to walk in the Spirit. We're going to talk about all of these things going forward. In just a moment, we'll be dealing with part two of The Filling of the Spirit. Men and women, I want you to know that Turning Point comes with a lot of things to help you, one of which we talk about periodically, and that is our magazine,
0: 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It is an added value to every Christian who gets this magazine. Every day, Monday through Friday, there's a devotional column, one for each of the weekends, and articles to help you grow in your faith. They're all practical, motivational, helpful articles, and it's beautifully designed just for you. It comes in the mail, and you can have yours for the asking if you'll just take the moment to say, please send me the next edition of the magazine. We will happily do it, and you will receive it as soon as it comes off the press. We're so thankful for the privilege of extending this ministry to you. But you have to ask. I hope you will. Here's part two of The Filling of the Spirit. Paul compares being filled with the Spirit to being filled with alcohol. When someone drinks, the alcohol comes from the outside and starts to control them on the inside. But when you let the Holy Spirit have access to your heart, your mind, and your life, He begins to guide and strengthen and empower you from the inside out. And then the last thing about this is that it's in the present tense. That means you don't just get filled once. Actually, the text really says, keep on being filled with the Holy Spirit. All of us know there are times when we just settle into doing our own thing, whether we like to admit it or not. But if you want to have victory in your Christian life, you need to let the Spirit of God tell you what to do. You say, well, how does that work, Pastor? How does the Spirit of God tell me what to do? First of all, I believe the Spirit of God speaks to us inwardly. The Bible says one of His goals is to convict us. Have you ever noticed that you're walking along doing your own thing and something comes along and you yield to it and you feel very uncomfortable about it? That's the Spirit of God in you saying, you're going down the wrong road. The same thing happens when something good approaches and you know you're doing the right thing. The Spirit of God speaks to you. But most of all, the Spirit of God speaks to us through the Bible. The Bible is God's written word, and when we read that, two things happen. We have the inspiration of the Spirit in the writing of the Bible, and we have the Holy Spirit living within us, helping us to understand what the Bible says. I remember hearing a guy said, you know, I never could understand the Bible, then I got saved, and in the meantime, I discovered somebody rewrote it. No, they didn't rewrite the Bible. You just got the interpreter on the inside. He's helping you understand. The Bible says, the natural man does not understand the things of the Spirit, for they're spiritually discerned. That means if you don't have the Holy Spirit because you're not a Christian, you can read the Bible until your eyes fall out, and it won't make any difference in your life. More and more as I grow in the Lord, I understand that being filled with the Spirit is an ongoing process. Sometimes, as I'm reading and studying the Bible, the Spirit of God will reveal something to me, some area of my life or ministry that isn't under His control, and He brings it to mind. He does. And I have to either yield that to Him or I have to deny it and go on doing my own thing. We should never imagine that being filled is a once-for-all deal that you can nail down at some Bible camp and throw a chunk of wood on the bonfire and it's all settled. Being filled is a continuous thing. Every day you seek the Lord and you wake up in the morning and say, Spirit of God, control my life today. I want to be a Spirit-led, Spirit-filled person on this day. Now, what are the conditions for this gracious act? What do we have to do? How do we go about this? How do I become a Spirit-filled Christian? First of all, you have to desire to be filled with the Spirit. If you have no desire for the Spirit of God to fill you and control you, guess what? It won't happen. John 7, Jesus says, if anyone thirsts, let him come to me and drink. And then He tells us later in the verse that that verse is about the Holy Spirit. In the Beatitudes in the New Testament, there's a verse that says, blessed are those who hunger and thirst after righteousness. And what that means is, if you're a Christian, do you ever have this feeling that there should be something else going on in your life beside what's going on right now? You want something more, something different, something more aligned with what God's will is? And you know in your heart you're not walking the straight and narrow. You're living on the fringe areas. If that doesn't bother you, and if you don't have a desire for there to be something more in your life, you're never going to be filled with the Spirit of God, because He doesn't come where he's not wanted. He's not going to come into your life and take control unless you ask him to, unless you desire for that to happen. Are you thirsty? Maybe a little desperate for a closer walk with God. You say, well, that makes me feel like something's wrong. Let me tell you something. The Bible says you're blessed if you hunger after righteousness. It doesn't say you're blessed if you're righteous, although that's true. It says you're blessed if you hunger and thirst for righteousness. Do you have a desire for more of God, more of His will, more of His person? You're a candidate for the Holy Spirit's filling. That's what the Scripture says. Some people have told me, Pastor, I wish I could get to the place in my Christian life where I could just be happy. Jesus says you will be blessed if you hunger and thirst after righteousness. The word blessed is the word happy. Happy is the one who hungers and thirsts after righteousness. Don't deny that in your life. Don't push that away. Don't say, what's wrong with me? I just keep wanting more of God. If that's true of you, the Bible says you're a candidate for the Holy Spirit's infilling. Then you have to denounce sin in your life. Let me tell you something. The Holy Spirit will not cohabit a life that is filled with willful sin. If you're living in habits that are not honoring to the Lord, the Holy Spirit's not going to move in next to that. His first name is holy. And He's going to want to be in a place where holiness is true. Paul explained it like this. He said, since we have these promises, dear friends, let us purify ourselves from everything that contaminates the body and spirit, perfecting holiness out of reverence for God. When we come to be filled with the Holy Spirit, first of all, we have to want to be. We have to desire it. And secondly, we have to be willing to deal with the things in our life that are not pleasing to the Lord. I'll tell you something I've learned. You say, well, I don't know if there are things like that in my life. If you ask the Lord to reveal them to you, He flat out will do it. You won't have to ask Him a number of times. You won't have to say, oh, Lord, Lord, please show me the things that are wrong in my life. What I've discovered is if you ask Him for that, He will show it to you. Through His word, through a sermon, through something you hear on the radio, through a conversation with, I don't know what it'll be, but He has this way of always making us aware of the things in our life that are not pleasing to Him. You may be afraid to ask that question because you don't want to know the answer. That's what I discover from a lot of folks I know. Why don't you ask the Lord to show you those things in your life that are not pleasing to Him? Because you already know those things in your life that are not pleasing to Him. You don't need God to tell you those things. So you don't ask. The Bible says if you want to be controlled by the Spirit of God, you have to get serious about not living your life according to the old way before you were saved. You need to live your life in a new way. Denounce sin in your life. Third thing you got to do is you have to dedicate yourself fully to Christ. To be filled with the Spirit is to yield to His control. The Holy Spirit doesn't want to just be the resident of your life. He wants to be the president of your life. He wants to sit on the throne of your life. He wants to rule every day in the decisions you make, in the things you do, in the places you go. I used to pray when I'd get up in the morning, Lord, help me to take Jesus Christ with me wherever I go and be an influence for Him. And then I realized that's prayer I don't have to pray because He's going with me anyway. So to be filled with the Spirit is to yield to the Spirit's control. Romans 12, 1 and 2 have been used over the years to illustrate this. And I'm not going to read it from the King James. I'm going to read it from Phillips' paraphrase because it's so good. Listen to these words. With eyes wide open to the mercies of God, I beg you, my brothers, as an act of intelligent worship, to give Him your bodies as a living sacrifice, consecrated to Him and acceptable by Him. Don't let the world around you squeeze you into its own mold, but let God remold your minds from within so that you may prove in practice that the plan of God for you is good and it meets all of His demands and moves toward the goal of true maturity. So we say, all right, Lord, you know what I want, and my life is clean now, and I've confessed my sin. Now I'm just going to give you control in my business, in my home, in my free time, in every part of me. Lord, you've got it all. No strings attached, no clauses, no reservations. You got me. someone has illustrated this as a house with a bunch of rooms in it. Jesus wants access to every room in your life. He wants to control. You can't lock him out of some rooms. You can't say, no, this is my thing over here, Lord. I'll take care of this. You got all the rest of it, but I got this. He wants absolute, total control. Some of you know that I went to Dallas Seminary. Dallas Seminary is a wonderful place. It was founded by a man named Lewis Sperry Chafer. I was there when the school was founded. That was a long, long time ago. But I've read a lot about this man, and he was unique. He did things most people wouldn't have the courage to do, and usually it turned out pretty good. I remember reading that on one occasion in Dallas, he was asked to speak at a banquet, and there were a lot of preliminaries, a lot of music, a lot of announcements, along with various presentations and endless acknowledgments.

0: I'm talking about getting in the Word and asking God to absorb it into your mind. You know what's happening when that happens? The truth of who He is and who you are in Him, and who you are and your possessions in Christ, that will free you if you can take the Word of God and absorb it into your mind and heart and begin to pursue it and experience the truth of it. I don't care what kind of past you've had. It makes no difference what it's been. You're asking God to forgive you for the past, to reprogram your thought pattern so that you can begin to think. Listen, think facts, not what? Feeling. Stop thinking feeling. Think facts. The facts are you are adequate, you are secure, and you are somebody in God's eyes. And friend, when you begin to know the truth, He says the truth will liberate you from what? The shackles of inferiority, inadequacy, a sense of worthlessness. Can't do it. And you know what will happen? You give up some of these very comfortable feelings of being rejected. Did you know that a person who has that problem in their grid system, you know what they'll do? If you stick around them long enough, they'll do something to prompt you to get you to reject them because they are comfortable being rejected. As much as they hate rejection, they are more comfortable being rejected than they are being accepted because, you see, that's where they've lived all these years. Somebody devastated their mind. And I'm saying to you, my friend, God wants to free us. This is why some men fail in business. You know why? And I've seen this happen. They get right up to where it's going to happen. They don't feel worthy. Because I'm going to tell you again, that old grid system that's been programmed, brother, it's as real as your flesh and blood and far more powerful. It dominates and dictates unless it is reprogrammed by what Paul said in Romans chapter 12 in two verses that all of us know by heart. And he used the phrase, "Be not conformed to this world, but be ye transformed by the what? The renewing of your grid system." That's what he said. Those two words not in the Greek, so that's why he said mine. By the renewing. And how do you renew it? He says, by continuing in the Word, and the Word sets me free. That is, when I am able to see myself and my life from God's viewpoint, then I get liberated. And he says, it is yours and mine for the asking. The first step to freedom is stop reading the Bible the way you've been reading it. I want to challenge you to meditate on the 8th chapter of John for one solid week. Now, you can do that. Get your little notepad and a pencil and just start reading John chapter 8. Now, don't read it 5 minutes before bedtime. Read it because you remember what he said? The truth will set you free, but it's the truth that comes from abiding in, continuing in, focusing in, concentrating, hanging in there, seeking to experience the facts of God's Word. And he says, whatever's in your life that ought not to be there, he will set you free. Father, we thank you and praise you that all truth begins with knowing that Jesus Christ and he alone is adequate to forgive us of our sins, that his atoning death on the cross satisfied your requirement of my penalty, and therefore that we can be freed from the penalty of our sin and liberated to become the sons of God by receiving Jesus Christ as our personal Savior. And then you will teach us how to live that life of freedom. And so I want to ask for somebody who's listening. Somebody, Father, who's so identified with what we've said today, they're so hung up, so bound by so many things, attitudes, resentment, and bitterness, and all the rest. Things that have happened in their past, would you show them today? The wisest thing they could do right now, when I finish praying, is to get on their knees, confess their sins, whatever they may be, and tell you by faith that they're receiving you as their Savior and their Lord, and they want to begin to know the truth, and to begin to experience the freedom, and to begin to know the liberty that is theirs. Theirs in Christ Jesus. So, Lord, would you show them how important that is? And let that decision be a step forward in their obedience to you. We'll thank you and praise you in Jesus' name. Amen.
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1: 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Do you feel inferior and insecure? Those emotions can rob you of the full life Christ intends for His followers. Here's A Moment with Charles Stanley.
4: Now, you and I can understand how a man who is without God can be in bondage, but what about believers? And I want to tell you, my friend, that many, many, many of God's people are in bondage. They are not free, but it is a subtle type of bondage. It is right beneath the surface, and they don't even realize it. And let me give you two or three things here that will give you an example. For example, the attitude and the feeling that grips so many people of feeling inferior to other people. That's bondage. You don't think that's bondage? If you feel inferior, that is bondage. Everybody you meet, you respond to them from that basis. The feeling of being insecure, not too sure what's going to happen next. You can't ever quite tell. You never feel quite exactly right in your relationship to God or others. That is bondage. There is no way to have peace and joy when you feel insecure or inferior. Or if you feel inadequate, well, I'm just not too sure I can do that. Every new challenge that comes along, you take a back step, you're not quite sure that you'll be able to match up to that. So all of that breeds worry and fear and doubt and anxiety. And my friend, anybody who has ever worried about anything knows that's bondage. There's no way to have the peace that passes all understanding and be in the bondage of worry, of fear, of anxiety, not knowing what's going to happen next. So many of God's people are walking, pulling the old iron ball of worry and anxiety because of inferiority, insecurity, a feeling of inadequacy, of worthlessness, I'm not worth anything, the feeling of rejection. All of these are bondage to God's children. And God doesn't want you and me living in bondage, but He wants us walking in freedom.
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13: And so what you have to do is humble yourself before the Almighty God and recognize, Lord, I need you. Without you, I am nothing. 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
11: Just a few short weeks from now, the United States will celebrate 250 years of national independence. But today on Destined for Victory with Pastor Paul Shepherd, the subject is our individual dependence. In John 15, verse 5, Jesus told us that apart from Him, we can do nothing. It's true. We need His power, His wisdom, and His mercy to bear fruit in the world and to become all that we can be in Christ. Today's Destined for Victory message is called, It's All About Him. And it starts right now.
13: There's somebody listening to this message whose life is awfully complicated right now. Your life is messed up. You have done an excellent job of messing it up. And so many of us know what that's like. Been there, done that, bought the t-shirt. You know what we're good at? We're good at messing up life. We're good at getting off to what we think is a good start. And somewhere along the line, we decide we cannot deal with this prosperity, and we mess things up, make poor decisions, and deal with the wrong people and all kinds of things. And the next thing you know, your life is entangled in mess. I got good news for you. Jesus says, come to me, because I've got a plan and I want to make your life the way it's designed to be. Don't bother trying to figure out how to do it on your own, friend. Come to Jesus and let him do it. Paul says God saves us through a simple message. The second thing that you learn here in 1 Corinthians 1 is that God saves simple people. God saves simple people. Look at verse 26. Brothers, think of what you were when you were called. Not many of you were wise by human standards. Not many were influential. Not many were of noble birth. Now, that might hurt some of your feelings. So let me help you understand what he said. He didn't say not any of you. He said not many of you. So if you say, pardon me, I do come from nobility. Well, Paul didn't discredit that. He just said most of us don't. Most of us in the kingdom of God aren't wise by human standards. Why? Because that's not what drew us. What drew us was the fact that we knew we needed what that simple message said. So he says not many were wise by human standards, but some were. But you know, it's wonderful. God knows how to save even wise people, even noble people. You know how he does it? He just lets you make a mess of your life. So it doesn't matter whether you're in the category that's just regular, never were voted, you know, best of or most likely to do anything positive. Most of us. Most of us were never considered, that person really, really is going to be a world changer. Most of us didn't have somebody look at us one day and say, you're really going to be a world changer. A few were, but you know, if you were one of the few, God said, well, I'll just let you try to change the world, see how good you do. And keep your life together and keep it in order and please me all at the same time. You know what we discover? We discover that no matter whether you are common or noble, no matter whether you are wise by the world's standards or considered just an average person with an average aptitude, doesn't matter whether you got 1600 on the SATs or whether you were in the three digits. I know there's some three-digit folk here. Don't raise your hand. Some of us graduated summa cum laude, some graduated magna cum laude, some graduated cum laude, and some of us graduated thank you, Lord. You know I'm telling the truth. Graduated thank you, Lord. I got out. I barely made it. Oh, God, thank you. Remember when I was in college taking them foreign language? I hated foreign language. But they said you got to take it in order to pass. I knew then I wasn't going to remember a thing. As soon as it was over, I just remembered enough to pass. I remember the professor saying, I don't know. You have the ability. I said, yes, but I'm not going to speak in this language. She said, well, you got to get through this class. Suggest you buckle down. And I did, and I passed it, and I can't say anything now. And some of us may have been wise or noble, but God still had a way of showing you, without me, you're nothing. You can have fine inventions, but what does it profit a man if he gained the whole world and lose his soul? You can be responsible for some wonderful innovations. You can start some great corporations. But unless you please God, your life will have been insignificant. Because as the old songwriter said, only what you do for Christ is going to last. Whatever you do for time will burn up in time. But whatever you do for Christ will last. When you share the simple message with a person who desperately needs it, and they come to faith in Christ. Do you know what you have done is more significant than the people who invented the computers that all of us use, or the cell phones that all of us use, or the technology? Because all that does is helps you navigate here in this world for a few years. It's great, it's convenient, but it just lasts for a little while and then it's gone. But if you share the good news with a person and their heart turns to the Lord, you have changed not only time, you have changed eternity for that individual. And so it's a simple message. And Paul says God saves simple people. It takes humility to accept a simple message. It takes humility to say, I'm not all that, I'm some of that. God's blessed me with some gifts and ability. See, please understand, the Bible isn't calling you to act like you're ignorant, to act like you know nothing, can do nothing. And Paul's not making that case. In fact, the guy who has given us this letter would have been known in our day as a PhD. He was a Pharisee of Pharisees. He excelled in Judaism as a Pharisee. He was a member of the Sanhedrin Council. So he's one of the big shot Pharisees. And he sat at the feet of Gamaliel, which means that would have been equivalent to a PhD program in our day. So Paul isn't glorifying ignorance. He's just saying, you got to understand that through your gray matter, you'll never get to God. And so what you have to do is humble yourself before the Almighty God and recognize, Lord, I need you. Without you, I am nothing. Without you, my gifts can never be used for eternity. My gifts will never change anyone's life in a way that pleases and honors God. And so God saves simple people who come to realize that I wasn't called because I was special. I was called because I was common. Or I was called because I thought I was special and the world thought I was special. But God just let me run into enough of my humanity where I realized I needed him. Haven't you ever seen rich and famous people who everybody wants their autograph, everyone wants to see them, take pictures of them? But when you hear their true life story, they are miserable people. You know why? Because the only people who think fame and money and fortune and all of that are the keys to happiness are the people who don't have fame, money, and fortune. The people who have it know there's no key to happiness built in there. You have a bunch of money, that just gives you more problems, more people to distrust. Now, do you like me or do you like what I have? Got to get married, got to get a prenup. In case you're just pretending to like me, but you're really after my stuff. So you got to get a prenup. Brother came to me one time years ago. Pastor, what do you think about a prenup? I've been seeing somebody, I kind of like her, but I'm thinking ahead now. And I said, well, in the kingdom, the two become one. In the kingdom, you better know who you're marrying. And so he said, all right, I'm going to go back and pray some more. Listen, when you live the simple life, understand that God is the one who makes the difference in your life. You don't have to worry about all that. When we first got married, I mean, I didn't even have anything. What, a prenup, please. All I knew is I had God, I needed him, he had called me to ministry, I needed a good wife, Meredith was down. She wanted to serve God side by side with me. I said, bet. I didn't have to worry about her motives. I had nothing. Absolutely nothing. What's she going to take, my raggedy LTD? I kid you not, I had an LTD. Y'all remember that? Ford used to make it. Come on, 40 and over, come on. LTD. Ford used to make them. I had one, bought it, used it. It had some rust and stuff on it. So after a while, when I got a little bit of money, I took it to Mako. Got it fixed up. And they had a special. And you could not only get the rust off the body, but then they would paint it whatever color you could choose among their colors. And they had a gold color. I said, that's what I want, because I'm believing that one day God's going to give me that, some gold. Because right now I have nothing. So I just bought it, just got that color, and it looked good. But I didn't have to worry about her motives. She wanted the car, go ahead.
11: 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In 1 Corinthians chapter 1, the Apostle Paul talks about how God often reveals his power through ideas or people that the world considers weak or foolish. Let's dive a little deeper into that idea in the rest of today's message. It's all about him.
13: So whether you're noble, rich, famous, popular, successful, innovative, or whether you're just a common person, the message is the same. All of us need the Lord. Every last one of us needs the Lord. And the good news is he can be found because he's not far from us. In Jesus Christ, he stands right on the outside of your life, knocking to come in. God saves us through a simple message, Paul says. God saves simple people or people who come to realize that their nobility will not get them closer to God. And finally, his conclusion in this chapter is God wants us to simply boast about him. God wants us to simply boast about him. My friend, your job in life is to go around bragging on God. Your job in life is to go around talking about Jesus and his love. Your job is to go around letting people know that I have found. People, let me tell you about my best friend. Oh, I caught some older folk there. Now, some of the young people don't know what I just did. All right, how many? Without me telling, how many of you all know what I just referenced? Let me. Oh, look at there. I went on back. The courtship. Y'all finish it. Of Eddie's father. That's what I'm talking about. That was a nice little theme song. That's our job, to go around telling the world, people, let me tell you about my best friend. Let me tell you about the one who changed my life. Let me tell you about the one who gave me salvation for free when I couldn't earn it. Let me tell you about the one who picked me up and turned me around and placed my feet on solid ground. Let me tell you about the one who put a smile on my face, who put laughter in my heart, who put joy down in my soul, who gave me peace in my mind and heart. Let me tell you about the one who says, I know the plans I have for you. They're plans to prosper you and to give you hope and a future. Let me tell you about my best friend. His name is Jesus. And he wants to be your best friend too. If you'll open your heart. Our job is to go around bragging on God. Jeremiah chapter 9, verses 23 and 24. This is what the Lord says. Let not the wise man boast of his wisdom, or the strong man boast of his strength, or the rich man boast of his riches. But let him who boasts boast about this, that he understands and knows me. That I am the Lord who exercises kindness. Has God ever been kind to you? Yes. Who exercises justice? Has God ever righted a wrong in your life? And righteousness on the earth. For in these I delight, declares the Lord. Jeremiah said, if you are wise, don't boast in your wisdom. You know why? Because God gave you the wisdom. I'm self-made. Are you kidding? If you were self-made, that means you didn't go to school because you were too smart for all the teachers. If you're self-made, no one had to teach you the ABCs and the 1, 2, 3s. No one had to walk you through all the steps of education. No one had to get you to matriculate through a particular college or university. No one had to teach you in postgraduate settings. No one had to do that. You are self-made. Your parents didn't have to give you common sense and wisdom for a living. No one had to feed you and take care of you and support you. And all. If you are self-made, then there's no one who can say, I contributed to his or her success. That's a foolish statement. I pulled myself up by my own bootstraps. Are you serious? God gave you the boots, the straps, and the strength to pull them up. Let not the wise man boast of his wisdom, or the strong man boast of his strength. I've seen strong people as a pastor over these years. I've seen strong, muscular men walk in my office and bawl like a baby. Because with all of their physical prowess, something's falling apart in their life. They can't take it. Thinking about suicide. Somebody told them about a preacher who could help them, and they walked in desperate. Don't boast in your prowess. Thank God for whatever he's given you to do. You're an athlete, or you're in physical shape, or whatever. Just give God the glory by the way you use your body. But don't think it puts you one up on everybody. Because I've seen folk in great physical shape and in lousy spiritual shape. And so he says, don't boast in it. And then he says to those who are rich, don't boast in your riches for a lot of reasons. Number one, the stock market is unreliable. I'll never forget, I had a brother walk into my office after that dot-com boom turned into a bust. The man said to me, Pastor, today I am worth 10% of what I was worth 4 years ago. He said, Pastor, I'm now trying to figure out whether I'm going to be able to educate my children. And I said, I'll pray with you, stand with you in faith, believe God for you. We agreed in prayer. He was a troubled man. He didn't even know how to. He said, it's hard to face my wife because we were riding so high. When he walked out of my office, I remember thinking, I wish you had been listening more when I was preaching. Because when that boom hit and everyone was delirious with their portfolios, and I didn't know much about portfolios because I didn't have one. And I've since learned some things. I'm getting my act together, hooking it up. But then I didn't know anything except I knew they were too happy. I did know that. Y'all are too happy because you're doing what the Bible said not to do. You're putting your trust in riches. The Bible doesn't say there's anything wrong with your money, but it does say there's something very wrong with you putting your trust in it. And I tell you what, it came true for many people who realized that the scripture is right. Paul said when he wrote Timothy, tell people who are wealthy not to put their trust in it because it's so uncertain. Many of you heard me tell the story back when I was a young single man, had a job, looking good. I was running this little department in this auto leasing company, had my company car driving back and forth to work. We were sitting pretty, all of us who were working there doing good. One day out the clear blue, come to work, I saw the boss's Mercedes sitting out there. I said, oh, what's he doing down here from Paramus, New Jersey? Walked in, I said, what's he doing down there? He said, I don't know, but it can't be good. In a few minutes, they called us all into the conference room and said, this division of our company is not doing well. We've analyzed it. The bottom line is we decided that it's got to go. We're going to phase this division completely out. And so we all sat there. People were devastated. I remember one lady started crying. She said, I just bought a house. What in the world am I going to do? How long is this phase out project going to take? They said it is done as of today. And then somebody asked another question. The answer was the same, today. And then finally someone said, now those of us who are on the middle or executive level have company cars. How long do we have? Before we have to turn them in. Guess what the answer was? I didn't even know how to get home on the bus from that job. That's the truth. Didn't know what buses to catch to get home. But they said, you better figure out something. Because that car is staying here today. I called Meredith. I was dating her at the time. We weren't engaged, but she was a finalist. And I called her. And I said, I can't tell you the whole story, but bottom line is I need you to pick me up from my job today. And she said, well, what happened? Don't ask questions. Just come get me. You know how when the news isn't good, you get cranky in a hurry. Why gotta ask a bunch of questions? That's what's wrong with you now. You always ask and want to know stuff.
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13: 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The Holy Spirit has a power that can change anybody. You don't have the power to do anything but get on somebody's nerves.
11: And that's next time in our message, Knowing the Mind of Christ. 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In Christ, you are destined for victory.

0: 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We got Pastor Philip DeCourcy straight ahead here on San Diego's K-Praise. 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
11: 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It's a sovereign work of God's regenerating grace.

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1: C.H. Spurgeon, the great Baptist, said of George Whitefield, the great Methodist, "Often as I read his life, I am conscious of a distinct quickening whenever I turn to it. He lived. Other men seem to be only half alive, but Whitefield was all fire, all life, all wing, and all force." In fact, Whitefield himself, in answer to a friend who protested that he worked too hard and preached too much, replied, "I would rather wear out than rust out." This guy was a fireball, a firebrand. And that's why I love the statement and the sentiment of Mr. Spurgeon regarding Mr. Whitefield. He lived while others only half lived. George Whitefield, as an evangelist and as a revivalist, was very much alive while he was alive. I don't know if you've thought about this recently, but you and I need to think about this. The greatest loss in life is not death. The greatest tragedy in life is not having lived before you die. Isn't there that line in the movie Braveheart? All men die, but not all men live. Not all men get to live their passion. Not all men get to live their purpose. Some people are not alive to the moment they're in. They're not alive to the opportunities that are around them. Look, your greatest fear in life should not be to die. Your greatest fear in life should be not to begin to live according to God's will and God's purpose for your life. And that's why I want to come and take a look at another one of the apostles in our series called All the King's Men. Because here's a man who lived. He was a Whitefield type. He lived while other men were only half alive. In fact, he lived for God's glory right down to the last drop where he gave his life in martyrdom. James is the son of Zebedee. James is the brother of John. And I think that he's a profile in passion. He was a thunderous personality. He had a fiery temperament. He was bold in his commitment. There was nothing subtle about James. And I say that because I think I have warrant. Mark chapter 3 and verse 17, Jesus calls him, along with his brother John, the sons of thunder. In fact, another way to translate that is loud ones, hence my title, Live Out Loud. This guy was loud. He was passionate. He was zealous. He was spirited. Wherever James and John went, they were sure to kick up a stink or kick up a storm. Interestingly, their mother's name is Salome, which means peace. Chalk and cheese, right? It's really our children's genes, not the names that we give them, that determine their disposition. But there's another reason I say that he was a profile in passion, because he was a burning and a bright light for the Lord Jesus. Like all the other apostles, he was a preacher of the gospel. He healed the sick. He was given special power to cast out demons. He made an impact for Jesus Christ, so much so that his light was so bright that the enemies of the gospel had to extinguish it. He is the first apostle to die in martyrdom. He won't be the last. In fact, most of them will give their life in martyrdom, but his own martyrdom is mentioned in the scriptures where many others are not. In Acts chapter 12 and verse 1, we read, "Now about that time Herod the king stretched out his hand to harass some of the church. Then he killed James, the brother of John." This is the guy we're looking at. He killed James, the brother of John, with the sword. He was beheaded for the sake of the gospel, as some of our brethren and sisters are today, sadly. Maybe pray more for them than we're doing. But Stephen was the first martyr. James was the first apostle to be martyred. And you say, well, what's that got to do with him being a profile in passion? Well, I would assume this. I think it's a fair argument. His aggression, his passion for the gospel drew the fire of the enemy. This was a man with a tempestuous nature and a thunderous impact. Now, before we say three things about him, let me just get a couple of other things out of the way. Let me fill in a little bit of the details concerning him. We want to get to know these men who made Jesus Christ known. First of all, he's one of several prominent men in the Bible named James. We've got James here, an apostle of Jesus Christ, son of Zebedee, brother of John. But even in the list of the 12 here, we have another James. We've already looked at him. James, the son of Alphaeus. So there's James, the son of Zebedee. That's the first James. There's James, the son of Alphaeus. That's the second James. That's two James in the 12. And then you have James, who wrote the epistle. Don't be thinking that the apostle James wrote the letter of James. No, that's James, the brother of Jude, the half-brother of the Lord Jesus, the son of Mary and Joseph. He wrote the epistle. He's the James we read about in Acts 15. Our James, he's out of the picture by Acts 12. Then another James emerges, the half-brother of the Lord Jesus. He's a pillar in the church, he's a leader, and he ends up writing a letter to encourage those whose faith is being tested. So just bear that in mind. You don't want to get your Jameses all muddled or mixed up. Number two, he's been invited by Jesus into the inner circle. There were three of the disciples who had an inside track in terms of their intimacy with the Lord Jesus Christ. James, John, and Peter. They're with the Lord Jesus when others are excluded. They're with them when Jairus' daughter is raised from the dead behind closed doors. They get a ringside seat on that. Can you imagine the impact on their faith? They were there in the Mount of Transfiguration. They saw the Lord Jesus in his full glory when the veil of his humanity was kind of ripped back a little. And they saw the glory of the one who was truly among them. They saw the glory of the only one begotten of the Father, full of truth and grace. And then they were with him when he went a little bit further into the Garden of Gethsemane, when he anticipated the crushing of the cross and the giving of his life a ransom for many. And they saw him sweat great drops of blood. They saw the trauma and the fear and the anxiety that Jesus anticipated in the light of the cross. And then we've been mentioning the fact that church history has a lot to say about these men. Now, we don't put a big store in church history. It's not infallible. It's not inerrant. It's not the word of God. And it's often contradictory. But according to church tradition, we have nothing in the Bible about this. James, before his martyrdom, makes his way to Spain. In fact, he's the patron saint of Spain, for what that's worth. Okay. A little bit of the background, a little bit of kind of getting a flavor of the man we're about to look at, who for us is a profile in passion. He's a loud one. He lived out loud. He didn't go quietly into the night. He stirred stuff up. He made an impact for the Lord Jesus. So what can we learn? What can we say? If you're taking notes, we're going to look at his family. We're going to look at his fervor, and we're going to look at his finish. Let's look at his family. Look, I think if you're going to understand somebody, their temperament, their passion, their goals, their commitments, in the best of circumstances, you need to get behind them. To understand them, you need to understand their family. Because families influence us in a great way. And the flower of this man's passion has its roots in his family. Going through the front door into his family home in Capernaum, we notice several things that I think were influential in his life. And when I get to the end of this, we're going to see the importance of the family in raising up the next generation of James. who will make a thunderous mark on the world. As we go through the front door, the first guy we meet is John, James's brother. Now, James was the oldest of the two, because when you look at the list, they're inseparable in the list in Mark 3, Matthew 10, Luke 6, and Acts 1. You'll always get James and John together. James is always first, and that's the custom of the day. The older brother is usually mentioned first. So James is the older brother of the two. There is an argument to be made that John led his brother to the Lord Jesus. Now, time doesn't allow me to go back to John chapter 1, verse 41 and 42, where two disciples of John the Baptist follow John the Baptist until he points to Jesus, the Lamb of God, who takes away the sin of the world. And then they begin to follow the Lord Jesus. One of them is Andrew and the other one goes unnamed. And most commentators would say that's John who's writing the story. Now, in that story, we read that Andrew first goes and gets his brother Peter and introduces him to Jesus. And several people have argued that's exactly what John did. Just as Andrew first went to his brother, the implication is this other disciple, we believe is John, went and did the same. It's a hypothesis. I think it's reasonable that John, who was first introduced to Jesus, then introduces his brother to Jesus like Andrew did Peter. Now, we are sure that Jesus calls the both of them together. We've already covered that in our series on Mark. Mark chapter 1, verse 19 to 20. They are smelling of fish. They're hard at work. Jesus comes by their boat, says, hey guys, I'm going to make you fishers of men. Come on, lay down your nets and come after me. And they do that. And it says they left their father Zebedee in the boat with the hired servants and they follow Jesus. Here's what we're painting in the background. What kind of influence marked this man? Why is he such zeal for the things of God? Well, he had a brother pushing him. His brother loved him, and he loved his brother, and both of them loved the Lord. And they were called together. Now, the second character we meet John.

to the Lord Jesus Christ. You can read about that in Matthew 27:55 and in Luke 8:1-3. Let me read the Matthew reference for you. And many women who followed Jesus from Galilee ministered to him, were there looking on from afar, speaking of the cross, among whom were Mary Magdalene, Mary the mother of James and Joas, and the mother of Zebedee's sons. So James's mother was there at the crucifixion. She was part of a group of godly women who served the Lord Jesus practically and financially. Now, just tuck that away, because that means she was often where her sons were, because she was where Jesus was. They were with Jesus. And so I want you to understand, as we get behind this man, James, this spiritual tornado who's a force for God and for grace and for good, how do you understand him? What made him this man? Apart from God's grace, which lies at the bottom of it all, there's the influence of a brother who loved him. Then there's the influence and example of a godly mother. Then you have a father in the mix. Zebedee, godly businessman, godly businessman. And it seems that he stayed at home. And some have criticized him for that. Why wasn't he with James and John? Jesus didn't call him to that itinerant ministry. There's the first answer to that. Why wasn't he with his wife when she was with Jesus? No doubt she came home. And many times Jesus circled back through the Galilee area and through Capernaum. Why wasn't he with her while she was ministering to Jesus? Well, I have a question. Who do you think was paying for it all? It was Zebedee, a godly businessman who stayed home, was a man I would think of integrity, business acumen, and so a man of substance, because we won't go there, but Mark 1:19-20 tells us that when the two boys left their father on the boat, there were also hired servants on the boat. They may have had a couple of boats, but they certainly were wealthy enough that they were part of a consortium that included Andrew and Peter, James and John and Zebedee. Maybe had a few boats and they had several men that manned the boats. That tells me he was a man of significance and substance. In fact, when you get, interestingly, to John 18:15-16 and the events leading up to the crucifixion, you read that John, James's brother, was known to the high priest. Read about it in John 18. And that means that Zebedee's family was known to the high priest. How? Some argue maybe through business, they delivered fish to the temple and the needs of the Levites, possibly. Or by implication, it might hint at the fact that Zebedee was a part of the tribe of Levi and was part of that priestly group and therefore through his business invested in the ministry of the priests. But the point is, he was a man of status and a man of substance. And I think it's unfair to criticize him for not following the Lord Jesus. Well, let me say this. He didn't follow the Lord Jesus physically like his sons did, but he followed the Lord Jesus. He dedicated his business. He dedicated his money to the Lord's work. He bankrolled the ministry of others. His work financed their work. That was his ministry. And that's gospel ministry, by the way. We don't have time to go there, but it's interesting, if you look at Philippians, it's a letter that's really a receipt of thanks from Paul to them for their generosity. Epaphras had come and he'd brought a gift. There was probably some money involved, some clothes, material things. Paul was in prison and they met his need financially and they met his need physically, because prisoners weren't looked after in the jails then like they're looked after now. No colored televisions, no three meals a day. That was up to your family and up to your friends. And Paul was ministered to by the Philippians. You say, are you going somewhere with this pastor? I am. The word that's often to be found in Philippians is fellowship and partnership. What does he say in chapter 1? I thank God for every remembrance of you and how you partner with me from the very beginning. And when he gets to chapter 4, where he actually mentions the gift that they sent, he says it's a sweet smelling savor to God. Do you get the implication? How you use your money is an act of worship. You can serve the purposes of God's kingdom by giving to God's servants and God's work.
So I'm not one.

0: And to criticize Zebedee. I'm thankful for godly businessmen. I'm thankful for working men like my father who have tithed their whole life to serve the purposes of God's kingdom, to underwrite God's servants, to invest in young men going to seminary, to stand behind missionaries all across the world, to invest in local ministry. I've got several men in my life that I admire for their investment in God's word, in me, in my education, in radio. I have a dear friend who's supported multiple Christian ministries. Talking to his wife one day, she said, you know what, my husband stopped working some years ago, stopped making money, but he started giving it away. And she says, that's work in itself. And it is. And it's service for God's kingdom. And it's something that we celebrate and we see it here. Okay? His family. You got a good picture of his family? Most days, his dad's working in the business, making money and giving it away to support his wife, who often goes out from the home, joins Jesus, supports him along with a group of other women ministering to his needs financially and practically. And no doubt her heart brims with pride as she ministers to Jesus and sees her own two sons, James and John, ministering beside Jesus. So, can we do anything with that? I think so. By way of application, you won't understand James unless you understand his family. Because they were an impetus. They were an influence in his life. Each member of that family contributed to his faith. Each member of that family contributed to his passion, encouraged him in the things of God. No doubt he lived to thank God for a father's example. A businessman, a man of integrity in the community. He lived to see his mother's sacrifice and her service for God's kingdom. And he lived to work alongside his brother in discipleship and evangelism. Now listen, Christianity does not run in the family. Because your mom and dad are Christians doesn't mean you're a Christian or you'll automatically become one. You're not born into Christianity. Doesn't come with your birth certificate, and it doesn't come because you're an American citizen. This country's been greatly influenced by Judeo-Christian philosophy and theology. But being an American doesn't make you a Christian any more than being a garage makes you a motor car. No, you're not born into it. You must be born again into it. Jesus said that, didn't he, in John 3:3-5, you must be born again or you will not see the kingdom of heaven. You need two births. You need your natural birth and you need a new birth when you put your faith in my son who is the savior of the world. Christianity's not hereditary. It doesn't run in families. John 1:12-13 says, to them give he the power to become the sons of God, those who receive him. And they are not born of the will of man, but the will of God. They're not born of blood. It's not in their genes. It's not in their DNA. It's a sovereign work of God's regenerating grace. But having said that, having warned and clarified the fact that none of us are born Christians, we must be born again to be Christians, I want to remind you, and James wants to remind you, of the importance of the Christian family. It's the front line of evangelism and discipleship.
1: 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And Philip, this summer, maybe the road will take you to a golf course in sunny California.
0: We and a lot of ministries host a golf day, but let me tell you why ours matters. 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And you can join us online or in person this fall. 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
1: All right. Thank you, Philip. I'm sure it'll be a great time. I'm Wayne Shepherd. Be sure to come back next time when Philip DeCourcy continues to profile the Apostle James. He's teaching us how to have an all-out commitment to Jesus Christ. Tuesday on Know the Truth. Today's program was produced and sponsored by Know the Truth Incorporated. Jesus said, "You shall know the truth, and the truth shall make you free."

0: Know the Truth. Pastor Philip DeCourcy, sponsored by Know the Truth Incorporated. Thank you, Pastor Philip. And Dr. Robert Jeffress is straight ahead. We have an absolutely beautiful week with summertime across San Diego. I am grateful for you, and it's Big Wave. I'd love to have you check in and let me know your thoughts on where you're headed, what you're doing, vacation-wise, if you have a wedding, if you have a graduation, want to honor your graduate. All right. 818-662-3737, my Big Way Dave Facebook page. We do life together here in San Diego. Pathway to Victory. Dr. Robert Jeffress, 3 minutes.
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9: Hi, this is Robert Jeffress, and I'm glad to study God's Word with you every day on this Bible teaching program. 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
10: No local church has ever lost its tax-exempt status for anything the pastor has done in the pulpit. 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
11: Welcome to Pathway to Victory with author and pastor Dr. Robert Jeffress. You know, every day it seems like our country wanders farther away from the Christian principles upon which it was founded. But the Bible warns that any nation that rejects God will eventually fall. Today on Pathway to Victory, Dr. Robert Jeffress teaches how the local church can be salt and light in order to preserve our nation for the proclamation of the gospel. But first, let's take a moment to hear some important ministry updates.
12: Thanks, David, and welcome again to Pathway to Victory. Today, I'm thrilled to tell you about the In God We Trust Matching Challenge that's active right now. Several friends of Pathway to Victory have created a matching challenge of $1.5 million so that every dollar you give today will be doubled in size and impact. We will channel your gift into broadcasting the truth through Pathway to Victory. When you give your gift to the matching challenge, you're ensuring that the Christian voice remains a powerful force for good in shaping the future of our nation. And when you give your generous gift to the matching challenge, I'm going to send you an encouraging book that will engage your entire family. It's our 250th commemorative edition of America is a Christian Nation. This is more than a book. It's a keepsake, a treasure for your family that celebrates America's 250th anniversary and reminds every generation that this nation was built on the Word of God. We'll say more about this fabulous book and the matching challenge later. But right now, let's continue a message that was originally delivered to an influential gathering of pastors and church leaders. My goal was to bolster the confidence of these leaders to stand up boldly for the truth in a culture that's often hostile to the Christian message. I titled today's sermon, For Pastors Only.
10: Do you know what America's last hope is? What America's greatest hope is? It is the local church. And I want to submit to you this thesis. The preservation of our nation for the proclamation of the gospel depends upon the effectiveness of local churches in fulfilling their mission. And then I want to go one step further. The effectiveness of churches in fulfilling their mission depends upon pastors fulfilling their calling. And I want to talk about specifically the role that the pastor has in helping the church achieve its mission so that our nation can be preserved for the proclamation of the gospel. So how is it that a pastor fulfills his calling? We're going to look at the three distinct callings of every pastor. First of all, we're going to talk about the pastor as preacher. The second role is the pastor as a prophet. Why are pastors so reticent to confront their culture when it departs from God's commands? I think there are three reasons pastors are hesitant to act as prophets. One reason is a misunderstanding of the Bible. The second reason pastors many times don't act as prophets is because of a misunderstanding of the Constitution. Some pastors and many laymen believe that the separation of church and state prohibits pastors from addressing controversial issues like abortion and same-sex marriages because such issues are, quote, politics rather than spiritual issues. The phrase separation of church and state appears nowhere in the Constitution, much less in the Bible. Groups today, like the Americans United for the Separation of Church and State, they regularly try to intimidate pastors and churches from influencing legislation or elections by threatening their tax-exempt status. You probably saw in the news, my good friend Barry Lynn, head of Americans United for Separation of Church and State, announced he's writing a letter about Pastor Jeffress to the Internal Revenue Service, you know. You know what? Anybody can write a letter. A 10-year-old can write a letter to the Internal Revenue Service. It doesn't mean one thing at all. You cannot afford to allow people like Barry Lynn and others intimidate you and muzzle you from sharing the truth of God's word. That is important that you stand up for your rights as an American. Now, we're going to take a little history lesson here. I think you'll find this interesting. A question comes up, pastors. Well, what are we allowed to do when it comes to influencing elections or legislation? Historically, churches in our country, for the first 180 years of its existence, spoke passionately for and against candidates for public office. Did you know that? I mean, it's regular routine in churches. I mean, Christians opposed the election of Thomas Jefferson as president because he was a deist. They opposed William Howard Taft for embracing Unitarianism. I mean, they regularly did that. They also were at the forefront of influencing legislation. It was the churches who led the movement for abolition of slavery, for desegregation. And by the way, I want to stop here and say something. There is absolutely no place in the church for racial prejudice. None whatsoever. And I am so glad about the number of African Americans and Latinos and people of every ethnicity imaginable that are coming to First Baptist Church. And they are welcome here. We're glad to have them here. And if there is anybody, if there is anybody who is uncomfortable with that, better get your heart right with God or find another place of worship. Because the fact is, that's what the church is supposed to be. And everybody is welcome in our church. The church has always been at the forefront. It's always been at the forefront of leading for desegregation and civil rights. However, in 1934, the government enacted a law that prohibited tax-exempt nonprofit institutions like ours from using a substantial portion of their income to lobby for legislation. Doesn't mean we can't lobby for legislation on those issues that have a biblical basis. It just means we can't use an overwhelming amount of our money to do so, which of course we don't. But in 1954, and this is where it gets interesting, Congress approved an amendment introduced by then-Senator Lyndon Johnson to the IRS governing churches and other 501c3 tax-exempt organizations like ours that prohibited those organizations to influence elections by supporting specific candidates. And then in 1987, that amendment was expanded to also prohibit speaking out against specific candidates. Now, although pastors can influence legislation, they cannot as a group in a church officially support one candidate over another in an election. This restriction is being challenged, and many people predict that it will one day be abolished because it's such an apparent violation of First Amendment rights. Now, while a handful of churches through the years have been fined for violating this no substantial part of money being used for legislation or other issues, what you need to know is no church has ever lost its tax-exempt status in the 57 years since Lyndon Johnson headed that amendment. Do you realize that? Not one church in history has ever lost its tax-exempt status. Now, my friend Barry Lynn won't tell pastors that. He tries to intimidate pastors. Oh, you're going to lose your tax-exempt status. Not one church has ever lost their tax-exempt status. There is one church, the Pierce Creek Church in Binghamton, New York, that lost its tax-exempt letter ruling, which is something different because during the 1992 election, they ran a full-page ad in USA Today claiming that Bill Clinton was the Antichrist. And not a wise move, okay? The IRS notified them that they couldn't do that anymore, but if they didn't do anything like that again, they would be just fine. But here's the bottom line for pastors. No local church has ever been fined. No local church has ever lost its tax-exempt status for anything the pastor has done in the pulpit. Now, I don't encourage, I would not advise any pastor to officially endorse a political candidate from the pulpit. But what I'm saying to pastors is, don't be intimidated from sharing what you believe is the truth of God's word from your pulpit. It is a fear many times of a misunderstanding of the Constitution that causes pastors to silence themselves. A third reason pastors don't act as prophets many times is a fear of controversy. Now, pastors make for easy targets of criticism, even from church members. You know, it's easy for laymen to say, well, pastor, we're behind you. Keep standing for the truth. We're right there with you. Unless church attendance starts to fall and receipts start to diminish a little bit, and then suddenly it's off with his head, you know. It's very easy for that to happen in churches, and most pastors recognize that. Any true shepherd of a local congregation is concerned about the spiritual, the organizational, and yes, the financial health of his congregation. And although the universal church will never cease to exist, the fact is many local congregations have shut their doors because of diminishing attendance. No pastor wants to be the catalyst for killing his church. Now, I'm sympathetic with that. I'm sympathetic with pastors who are concerned with taking controversial stands that could send their congregants out the door and discourage new members from coming in the door. You may find this hard to believe, but during the first 15 years of my pastoral ministry, I rarely, if ever, spoke about controversial issues. Never spoke about abortion, never spoke about homosexuality, never encouraged my people to vote, much less gave them any criteria for how to select a candidate. Instead, I figured my job was just to preach the Bible and leave all that other stuff to other people. After all, why bother to try to save a sinking ship? I spent the first 15 years of my ministry. Some of you who were with me in Wichita Falls knows that many of my years there, I never said anything about those subjects. But about 13 years ago, something happened in my life that changed my thinking about that. I was preaching a year-long series through the book of Genesis in my last church, and I'd come to Genesis chapter 19, the story of Sodom and Gomorrah. And I'd already finished the sermon. It was about a Wednesday, and I was making the application points about the story of Sodom and Gomorrah. And one of the application points was, as a culture, we cannot afford to condone what God has condemned. And so that was the point I was going to share the next Sunday morning. We cannot condone what God has condemned. Well, a member of our church who worked in the local library that Wednesday came in to see me. She said, Pastor, here are two books that are in the children's section of our public library. Daddy's Roommate, which is about a little boy whose father divorces his wife and moves in with another man. And it's a picture book for children promoting homosexuality. And it shows this little boy's father and his homosexual lover in bed together. And then the other book, Heather Has Two Mommies. I bet you can figure out the plot line of that one. But anyway, she handed me these books and said, now, Pastor, what are you going to do about this? And I said, well, you know, I really hadn't thought about it. So I sat there with those library books and I thought, what am I going to do about this? I mean, I've got enough headaches as a pastor of a church. I don't need to get involved in this. But how can I, as a pastor, stand up with a straight face and tell my congregation, we cannot condone what God has condemned, and why do nothing about it? So I said, well, I'll try the diplomatic route. So I called up the local librarian on the phone. And I said, you know, somebody brought to my attention these books, and I'm sure you're unaware that they're in the children's section of the library. And, you know, these are books that are promoting a practice, a lifestyle that, first of all, is against the law in the state of Texas, which it was at that time. It is responsible for the greatest epidemic of all times, AIDS, and it violates the teaching of three major world religions, Christianity, Judaism, and Islam. And I said, because of that, I just don't think these books belong there. Public tax dollars shouldn't be used to purchase these books. Would you remove these books? And she said, basically, not on your life. And so after I've tried the diplomatic approach, the next Sunday I was standing up, preaching my message, went through this, and I had those library books with me in the pulpit. And I felt impressed by God to say this. I held up the library books and I said, these are in my possession and I'm not giving them back. And I'm telling you, that was the shot heard round the world. I mean, the next week, the editor in the local paper said I needed to be put in jail for disobeying the law. And he said, remember, Martin Luther King wrote some of his best work while he was in jail. And Pastor Jeffress needs to go to jail. And so all of this. And so, you know, I paid the $54 to buy the library books. But that was good. It started a controversy in our community that lasted for 2 years. Every major outlet talked about it. PBS actually came to our city and filmed a documentary about this firestorm that had divided this small West Texas town. I mean, it was the biggest, there was a federal lawsuit. It was the biggest brouhaha you can imagine. For 2 years in the local paper, almost every day, scathing letters about what Pastor Jeffress has done and the First Baptist Church of Wichita Falls and all of this and all of this and all of this. Now, I wish I could tell you that during those 2 years, our church exploded in growth. It didn't happen. A few people left. But mainly, a lot of new people just weren't real anxious to come to our church. I mean, when you're reading about a church that's homophobic and hates people and a pastor that's this, this, this, and this, and this, it really doesn't encourage people coming to church. Now, later on, God blessed our church tremendously with explosive growth, but it didn't happen during that time. Somebody asked me, reporter for the Fort Worth Star-Telegram, he brought up that incident up in Wichita Falls. He said, Pastor, if you had it to do over again, would you do it again? I said, absolutely. Absolutely. It wasn't popular to do, but I am never going to disobey what I feel the Holy Spirit leading me to do. And regardless of the cost, I had to take a stand at that point. Now, I'm going to say to you, pastors, you may not be feeling called to borrow books from your local library, okay? That's okay. That doesn't have to be your calling because it was my calling. But preaching biblically based messages on controversial topics, encouraging your members to vote, challenging laws that violate God's laws are just some of the ways that you can fulfill your role as a prophet. Now, at the risk of offending some, let me be very blunt. Pastor, you will never be criticized by the world for building a homeless shelter. You will never be criticized by this culture for asking your members to give sacrificially to build water wells in Africa. In fact, the culture will applaud you as a pastor for doing those things because they think that's what a pastor is supposed to do, encouraging nice people to do nice things. That is their idea of a pastor. Nobody's going to criticize you for that. But if you dare stand up and point your finger at the culture and say, this is wrong, thus saith the Lord, you better be ready to suffer. You may be suffering not the loss of your life as the Old Testament prophets did, but be prepared to suffer the loss of your reputation, your career, your livelihood. And that's why Paul said in 2 Timothy 4, verses 2 and 5, be prepared to endure hardship. Timothy was told that if he fulfilled his role as a prophet, it was going to get hard at times. But that's the pastor's role, not only as a preacher, but as a prophet. 2 Timothy 4 explains a third role of the pastor, and that is as an evangelist. Do the work of an evangelist, Paul reminded Timothy in 2 Timothy 4, 5. And when Paul said, I want you to be an evangelist, Timothy, he didn't have in mind, I want you to travel the countryside with five suits and five sermons, okay? That's not his idea of an evangelist. He meant, do the work as a pastor of an evangelist proclaiming the good news of the gospel. You see, the Great Commission, Matthew 28, is for us to go into all the world and make disciples, fully devoted followers of Jesus Christ. Now, before you can be a disciple, though, you have to be a convert. You have to be introduced to faith in Christ. And while it's possible to be a convert without ever being a disciple, it is impossible for somebody to be a disciple without, first of all, being a convert and saved. And so one of the primary things that a pastor is to do is, beyond his own ministry, he is to be involved in evangelism. How can a pastor, beyond his own personal witness, be and do the work of an evangelist? Let me suggest several ways. First of all, through his preaching. Through his preaching. Make sure in every message, no matter what you're talking about, there is some explanation of the gospel. You know, Charles Haddon Spurgeon said, it doesn't matter what passage he was in, he always made a beeline to the cross. And we're to do that as well. Also, I would encourage those of you who are pastors, when you're preaching, always challenge unbelievers in the audience to make a decision to trust in Christ. Second way we act as evangelists is through equipping. You know, the pastor is to be an evangelist, but he's not the only evangelist in the church. My mentor and professor for so many years, Howard Hendricks, used to quote Bud Wilkinson's definition of football. He said, in football, you have 22 men on the field, desperately in need of rest, being cheered on by 50,000 spectators in the stands, desperately in need of exercise. Then Prof would add, you know, that may be and make for exciting football, but that is a lousy way to run a church. God never meant for just a few people to be out on the field doing all the work. We're to all be involved in ministry and especially evangelism. Remember the words of Ephesians 4, 11 and 12? And Christ gave some as apostles, he gave some as prophets, some as evangelists, some as pastors and teachers for the equipping of the saints for the work of service to the building up of the body of Christ. A third way we do that, a third way we act as an evangelist is through organizing. You know, you read through the book of Acts that chronicles the ministry of Paul, and you quickly come to the conclusion that Paul was a man with a plan. I mean, he had a plan for reaching his world for Christ. Now, sometimes his plans didn't pan out. I mean, sometimes his plans got vetoed by God. One time he wanted to go to Bithynia. God said, no, you're going to Macedonia instead. But the point is, he had a plan. He just didn't sit there and wait for something good to happen. He wanted to take the gospel to everyone. And I would say, Pastor, ask yourself the question, wherever you are, church family, what is our strategy for taking the good news of Christ to the community we're in? We need a strategy. We have to have a plan. What plan do you have? What strategy do you have for being that light in that community where God has placed you? No, in speech classes, we were taught there are a number of ways to end a talk. You can do so with a penetrating question or a relevant quote or an interesting story or a poem or a song. Don't get afraid, I'm not going to use the song. But one way to end a message is by repeating the major thesis of that message. And that's the way I want to end today. I want you to listen carefully to these words. The preservation of our nation for the proclamation of the gospel depends upon the effectiveness of local churches in fulfilling their mission. And the effectiveness of local churches fulfilling their mission depends upon pastors fulfilling their calling as preachers, as prophets, and as evangelists.
12: At Pathway to Victory, we're praying that God would use today's message to ignite a renewed passion among pastors to preach the gospel with freedom and boldness. In that spirit, let me remind you about a tremendous opportunity to double your impact through the $1.5 million In God We Trust matching challenge. Every dollar that you give to Pathway to Victory before the deadline on July 5th will have twice the ministry impact. Let me tell you a quick story. Benjamin Franklin, who was not an evangelical Christian, stood before the Constitutional Convention in 1787, and he said something that stopped that room cold. Franklin said, "I have lived a long time, and the longer I live, the more convincing proofs I see that God governs the affairs of men. Even as believers in America face growing strife and persecution, God has not abdicated his throne. He is still moving and still opening doors for his truth. And right now he is inviting you to be part of something significant. The In God We Trust Matching Challenge is your opportunity to act on that conviction boldly, generously, and with full confidence in the God who has never once lost control of this nation. Every dollar you give today will be doubled. And to thank you for your generous gift today, I'm going to send you several wonderful resources. 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
13: 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Again, that's P.O. 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I'm David J. Mullins. To many Christians, persecution is something that happens in a far-off place. But in reality, persecution is already taking place in America. Join us again Tuesday for a message called When Persecution Comes on Pathway to Victory. Pathway to Victory with Dr. Robert Jeffress comes from the pulpit of the First Baptist Church of Dallas, Texas.
0: That's Dr. Robert Jeffress, Pathway to Victory, sponsored by Pathway to Victory. 40 years celebrating God's Word and studying it together here in San Diego. Here, Lord, to another 40 years. It's Big Wave Dave, I'm grateful that I've been on this road with you and that you've been my friend for 10 years. I get to call you a friend, and I've been able to do that for 10 years. Thank you on behalf of all of us and saying, Lord God, we get to study your word collectively. And Father, make our county and our city of San Diego stronger. Thank you, K-Praise family, for being our family.
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15: This is John MacArthur with more Portraits of Grace. Religion comes in many forms. Almost every conceivable belief or behavior has been incorporated into some religious system at some point in time. But essentially, there are only two religions in the world: human achievement and divine accomplishment. The religion of human achievement says you can please God by your own merits and earn your salvation. The religion of divine accomplishment says you must trust in Jesus Christ alone for salvation. That's the way of the cross, the narrow way, the only way. You can't earn your way to heaven because Jesus Christ has already paid the price. You must simply trust in Him and rejoice in His provision. This is John MacArthur, praying you are continuing to be portraits of grace.
3: 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Every $28 helps do that, saving one baby. $280 can do that, help save 10 babies. More does more. The phone number is 833-850-2229. 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
6: Father God loves us so much more. If earthly fathers know how to bless their children, Yeshua said, how much more is your heavenly Father, hallelujah, going to bless you?
17: My daughter asked me the other day, Dad, what do you think God thinks about me? And I had to pause for a second, and then I thought, man, I love my daughter, but our Father in heaven, He loves her perfectly. And you know, today, Rabbi's going to remind us about that good news, because God's called us, He's adopted us, He's made us His own, and we can trust Him. Hello, and welcome to Discovering the Jewish Jesus. I'm your host, Dustin Roberts, and today, Rabbi's going to take us into the book of Ephesians to share about the Father's love. Here's Rabbi Schneider.
6: Father, we bless you today and we give you glory and we pray that you will accomplish your purpose, Abba Yahweh, through the preaching and declaration of the Word of God. Jesus said, the words that I speak unto you, they are spirit and they are life. And so we want to receive, beloved, the Word of God implanted into our souls today because it's spirit and it's life and it will transform us with the blessing. And as we continue today, I want to again stress to you that when we read this portion of scripture in the New Testament, which we call in Hebrew the Brit Hadashah, we need to understand it from a Hebraic perspective. Remember, Paul was a Jewish apostle, beloved. He was born, beloved, from the nation of Israel, he tells us, from the tribe of Benjamin. He was Jewish. At the end of his life, in the book of Acts, chapter 23, verse 6, Paul still considered himself and identified himself as a Pharisee. He was before the Sanhedrin. He said in Acts 23, 6, the end of his life, I am a Pharisee, and I'm on trial today for the resurrection of the dead. You see, Paul never saw himself converting from Judaism to a different religion, but rather he viewed Jesus, beloved, as the fulfillment of Judaism. That's why he was constantly quoting the Tanakh or the Hebrew Bible to make his point. You see, the Lord said in Jeremiah, days are coming, saith the Lord, when I'll make a new covenant with the house of Israel and the house of Judah. Not like the covenant I made with them at Mount Sinai, but behold, days are coming, saith the Lord, when I'll make a new covenant. That new covenant, beloved, was fulfilled in the climax of history, Yeshua HaMashiach, the only begotten, hallelujah, Son of God. We oftentimes, because we read the Bible with a Greek mind, and a Gentile mind, without really understanding the Hebraic nature of it, we read things into the text that aren't there, and we perceive it, beloved, from a different heart than the heart of the one that wrote it. In other words, when we read scripture, the goal is to understand it, beloved, through the heart and mind of the one that wrote it. But a lot of times, if we don't have a foundational understanding of the Hebraic roots of our faith, remember in John 4:22, Jesus said to the Samaritan woman who wasn't Jewish, he said to her, woman, we know what we worship, for salvation's from the Jews. The point is, beloved, unless we understand the Bible from a Hebraic perspective, even as Jesus taught in John 4:22, we're going to miss the point sometimes and oftentimes come up with wrong theology and inaccurate thoughts. Now, one of the things that we hear to illustrate this, and the point that I'm making is I want you to understand that Ephesians, beloved, it's a Hebrew book. It was written by a Hebrew apostle, and it's the fulfillment of Judaism. Now, with those introductory comments today, we're continuing our study in the book of Ephesians. We're beginning once again, Ephesians 1 verse 3. Paul says, blessed be the God and Father of the Lord Jesus Christ, of Yeshua HaMashiach, who has blessed us with every spiritual blessing in the heavenly places in Him, in Messiah Jesus. I left off with the concept of the one that has blessed us, the one that has chosen us, is the Father. Blessed be the God and Father of the Lord Jesus Christ, who has blessed us. The Father, beloved, is the instrument of blessing. And we now have been adopted as sons, beloved. Ephesians 1, 3 through 5, we've been adopted as sons in Jesus. And so God is our Father now, just as He's Yeshua's Father. Yeshua said in John 20:17, I ascend to my Father and your Father. I want you to grasp this. Now we find as we study the Hebrew Bible that the Father is always revealed as the instrument of blessing. Now we know that mothers are totally a blessing too, but we're just talking about order of creation. The Father, we find, is the instrument of impartation and blessing and identity.
18: And so we go back, for example, and we read in the life of Isaac that Isaac called to his son. He said, come here, let me bless you. We read in the life of Joseph that when Joseph's father heard of Joseph's sons, he said to Joseph, bring them here that I might bless them, bless the sons. And so here we have the same thing in Ephesians 1 through this Hebraic tradition. Blessed be the God and Father. It's the Father that's blessing us. Blessed be the God and Father of Yeshua Mashiach that has blessed us with every spiritual blessing. In fact, Paul begins this letter to us in Ephesians 1 verse 3 with the Hebraic phrase when he says, blessed be the God. That's how we begin all the Hebrew prayers in our prayer books. Baruch atah Adonai Eloheinu. Blessed be the Lord our God. Why are we blessing the Lord? Because he's the fountain, beloved, of all blessing. Paul says, blessed be the God and Father of Yeshua Mashiach, who has blessed us with every spiritual blessing in the heavenly places. The Father is the fountain of blessing. And so we start out saying, blessed be the God and Father. He is the blessed one. And he's the fountain of blessings. And because he loves us and chose us and has grace towards us, he has adopted us as sons. And he's blessed us, beloved, with the same blessing that's in him. He's blessed us with every spiritual blessing, hallelujah, in the heavenly places in Messiah. You see, not only do we see this scripturally, that it's the Father that's the instrument of blessing, and it's your Father God that has blessed you. That's why Yeshua said, if you being evil know how to give good gifts to your children, how much more will your heavenly Father give good gifts to those that ask? Your Father God loves you and he's blessed you with every spiritual blessing. Some of you didn't have fathers. You had fathers that abused you. You had fathers that told you you'd never amount to anything. You had fathers that were yelling and screaming all the time. You had fathers that didn't assume the role of leadership and provide security and protection for you in your home. But I've got good news for you today, beloved. It's not over because you've got another father that's adopted you. Blessed be the God and Father of Yeshua Mashiach, who has blessed us with every spiritual blessing in the heavenly places in Messiah, just as he chose us in him before the foundation of the world and predestined us, Ephesians 1:5, to adoption, hallelujah, as sons. You've got a new father now, hallelujah. Old things have passed away. All things have become new. That's why Jesus said, call no man father. Don't identify with your earthly father. Even if you had a great earthly father, don't make your primary identification to be with your earthly father. You've got another father. A heavenly father. Why is he the heavenly father? Because there's no other father like him, beloved. And he's the one that we need to be identifying with. And he has blessed us with all good things. You see, even in the Hebrew Siddur on Shabbat in the Jewish home, in the beautiful Jewish tradition, the father will lay his hands on his children and he will bless them. Even as we see the father right here in Ephesians 1:3, laying his hand in the spirit upon us and blessing us with every spiritual blessing. And so we read from the Siddur every Shabbat and the father will call his sons over and he'll say this over his sons. May God make you as Ephraim and Manasseh. And then the father will lay his hands on his daughters and he'll say, may God make you a Sarah, Rivka, Rachel, and Leah. The father is blessing his children. He's speaking strength into his sons, and he's speaking the beauty of God into his daughters. And Father God loves us so much more. If earthly fathers know how to bless their children, Yeshua said, how much more is your heavenly Father, hallelujah, going to bless you? And so we're celebrating today the fatherhood of God. And the Father wants us to know that he's a good father, that he loves us, and he wants to teach you and I to own him as our Father, to own him as God, to know that he loves us, to own him, beloved, as a good God, hallelujah, that desires to bless us. And when did he bless us? He blessed us, beloved, listen now, before the foundation of the world. The Lord chose you, beloved, to be his before you were born. So Paul says, blessed be the God and Father of the Lord Jesus Christ, of Yeshua Mashiach, who has blessed us with every spiritual blessing in the heavenly places. Verse 4, just as he chose us in him before the foundation of the world. When did he bless us? When he chose us in Messiah, hallelujah, before the foundation of the world. Paul speaks of the same thing in 2 Timothy chapter 1, verse 9, when he says this, that the Father saved us and called us with a holy calling, not according to our works, but according to his own purpose and grace. Listen to this now, which was granted us in Christ Jesus, in Yeshua. Listen to this now, from all eternity. God chose us in him, beloved, before, hallelujah, the foundation of the world. And who's the one that executes this blessing in our lives? Who's the one that brings us into the state of experiencing what it means to be adopted as a son? It's the ministry, beloved, of the Holy Spirit. And so Paul says in the 13th verse of Ephesians chapter 1 this, in him, meaning in Yeshua, you also, after listening to the message of truth, the gospel of salvation, having also believed, here we go now, you were sealed in him, in Messiah, with the Holy Spirit.
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18: So much of the book of Ephesians, beloved, is about, listen now, being in him. We were chosen in him. We were adopted as sons in him. We were sealed by the Holy Spirit in him. He loves you with the same love that he loves Jesus with, because you're in Jesus. And God doesn't look at you, beloved, according to your sin. Neither has he saved you according to your works. He's chosen you out of his own grace, beloved. By grace you've been saved, and you're in him. Your sins, beloved, have been forgiven. And so Paul says in him in verse 7, you have redemption through his blood, the forgiveness of your trespasses. When you look in the mirror, beloved, you're in Jesus. The Father loves you with the same love he loves Jesus with. That is an awesome thing. And the Father, beloved, is bringing us into the realization of this by the Spirit. This is why Paul prays in verse 17 and 18 of Ephesians 1. I bow my knees before the Father. He's praying to the Father of glory. He says, I pray to the Father of glory, he said, that he would give you a spirit, Paul is asking, that the Father of glory would give us a spirit of wisdom and revelation in the knowledge of him. That you would understand the mystery of the glory of God that's in you and of the destiny of your call. In other words, Paul is saying, I want you to understand what God has done for you. I want you to understand that you're a predestined, chosen son of God, and that you're going to heaven, and that there's glory in you that is indescribable. I'm praying, Paul said, that the Holy Spirit will help you to comprehend this. Some of you go to work, people don't treat you right, your employer doesn't treat you right. It seems that people have no respect for you. It seems that people place no value on you. Some of you, even in your own homes, I want you to understand, beloved, God places value on you. And Paul prays, I pray that you will understand the glory of God's inheritance in you and the mystery of the fact that you are a son of God. And when I speak of a son, beloved, I'm not speaking of gender. I'm speaking of an inheritance, beloved. And so we continue on that we've been chosen in him, beloved, and it's the Holy Spirit, Ephesians 1:13, who is bringing about this transforming process, cleansing us, beloved, and transforming us into the image of Messiah Jesus. And this faith, beloved, that Paul speaks of that brought us into a relationship with God, this also, beloved, was the work of the Holy Spirit in our life. That the Holy Spirit, beloved, is

work of the Holy Spirit and through faith in the truth. And the faith that we exercise, beloved, it's not of ourselves, Paul tells us in Ephesians chapter 2, verse 8, but it also is the gift of God that's produced in our life by the Holy Spirit. Are you getting the point? This whole thing, beloved, is divine. This whole thing is God's sovereignty. God chose you. You weren't just walking around one day and the Holy Spirit just landed on you because you were in the right place at the right time by chance. No, beloved, God marked you. And he sent the Holy Spirit into your life because he marked you as a chosen child of his before the foundation of the world. And at the right time, the Father sent his Spirit into your life, revealed his Son in you, and began the sanctifying process of the Holy Spirit to bring you into faith in the truth and to bring you into intimacy with him, hallelujah, as a son of God. And so we read then that we were sealed in Ephesians 1:13 with the Holy Spirit. And one of the things that we see from the Hebraic perspective as we read the book of Ephesians in relationship to this destiny that we have together and our identity is that you have to understand that when Paul wrote the Bible, the only people that had any kind of relationship or knowledge of God with God were the Jewish people, the Israelites. Because God said to the Israelites in Deuteronomy chapter 7, verse 6, "You alone," he said, "have I chosen to be a people for myself out of all the peoples on the face of the earth." In other words, God only revealed himself to the Israelites. God didn't treat the Israelites the same way he treated the Jebusites, the Canaanites, the Amorites, or the Hittites. No, the Israelites alone possessed the revelation. But now the Bible says through Messiah Jesus, salvation's come to the Gentiles, and the Jew and Gentile, Paul says, have become one. Hallelujah. Ephesians chapter 2, verse 13 through 15, we become one, hallelujah, in Messiah. I want you to just consider some of these things that we talked about and consider what it is that Paul is desiring for us as a result of proclaiming these truths. First of all, Ephesians 1:3, Paul says that we have been blessed by God the Father with every spiritual blessing in the heavenly places in Messiah. Ephesians 1, verse 5, we were predestined as sons to the Father through Messiah Jesus. We were chosen in verse number 4, and we were predestined in verse number 5. So Paul, as he gets done proclaiming these eternal realities and these truths that are just total blessings, what he does when he gets done proclaiming these is he prays. And this is what he prays in Ephesians 1, beginning here in verse number 15. He says, "For this reason, I, having heard of your faith in the Lord Jesus," and by the way, Paul was the one that planted the church in Ephesus, and now he's in prison, we find, in Ephesians 1:4. And he's hearing about what's going on, that these believers that he had preached to and who had believed, and he's hearing how they're growing in the faith, he's rejoicing, and he prays for them. And so in verse number 16, he says, "I did not cease giving thanks for you while making mention of you in my prayers." And listen what he prays, beginning in verse number 17. "That the God of our Lord Jesus Christ, the Father," there we go, the Father again, "of glory, may give to you a spirit of wisdom and revelation in the knowledge of him. I pray that the eyes of your heart might be enlightened, that you might know what is the hope of his calling and what are the riches of the glory of his inheritance in the saints." So Paul now is praying that you and I will grasp the mysteries that he's just got done proclaiming. God the Father wants you to know that you're his son, whether you're a man or a woman, from the standpoint of inheritance and blessing and intimacy and relationship. Paul prays, "I pray that the Father will grant you a spirit of wisdom and revelation to know that you're a son, that he chose you before the foundation of the world, not because of any good thing that you did, not because of some good that he saw in you, but simply because he loved you. And not only did God choose you and adopt you to be his child, behold what manner of love the Father has given unto us that we should be called the children of God. Not only has God chosen us in his love, beloved, but he's blessed us with every spiritual blessing in Messiah in the heavenly places. And get this now, and we're going, hallelujah, to heaven. So Father, I pray that you'll give them a spirit of wisdom and revelation, God. That, Father, you'll do a sanctifying work by the fire of your Holy Spirit deep within their souls today. That they might gain a new confidence in you to own you as their Father. That they might realize, Father, that their salvation is sure.
that it doesn't rest in them because you didn't call us, Father, your word says, based upon our works, but according to your purpose that was granted us in your Son, Messiah Jesus.

0: From all eternity. So I pray, Father God, that their salvation is rooted and grounded in you, that you chose them, Father God, from the beginning, and that you will perfect the work that you started in them. Yeshua, I think of the word that you said, of all the Father gives me, I'll lose nothing. Now, Father, I also ask that you'll help each one to apprehend you, not only as God, but as Father. And I pray, Father God, that you will give us a spirit of wisdom and revelation to know you as Father. Father, I pray that the Holy Spirit would begin to melt our hearts to be able to receive a Father's love. That we begin to own you as our Father, even as Messiah Yeshua owned you as his Father. Now, Father, I pray for the strength that raised Messiah Yeshua from the dead to activate faith in our souls, to take a hold of these truths, and to be transformed by them. Many are familiar with the story of the widow that the Lord appointed to feed Elijah during a time of famine. When Elijah approached the widow, he said, "Give me something to eat." And she said, "Well, all I have is a little bit of bread and a little bit of oil, and it's enough just for my son and I to eat it. Then we'll have nothing and die." Elijah said, "Just do as I say and go prepare it for me." She obeyed. And not only did Elijah have a meal, but it sustained the widow and her son until it was no longer necessary to do so. The point I'm making is something supernatural happened when she entrusted her possessions to the Lord. I believe that the same thing happens in your life and my life when we honor the Lord with our possessions and trust Him with them. I want to encourage you. If the Lord is using this ministry to bless you and feed you, honor Him with your possessions through it. I'm confident that you're going to receive a supernatural blessing back. This is Rabbi Schneider. Thank you. I love you. And shalom.
1: 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And I want to thank you so much for listening. Thank you for supporting this ministry through your prayers and through your giving. Those testimonies I talked about earlier, where God is touching people around the world, they couldn't happen without people like you who are praying for us and who are supporting us. So I just want to honor you today and say thank you for all that you do in supporting this ministry. We love you. God bless you. And now let's wrap up today's program. Here's Rabbi with the Aaronic blessing.
0: In the Old Testament book of Numbers, we find a blessing God speaks over his children through Moses and Aaron. It carries the idea of favor and expression. Open your heart to the Spirit and the Word today and receive Father's goodness into your life with confidence. The Lord bless you and keep you. The Lord make his face shine on you and be gracious to you. The Lord lift you up with his countenance. And the Lord give you, beloved one, his peace. And now in Hebrew.

0: God bless you, and shalom.
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2: 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The rabbi sings this out every single day. Well, my boss, the dean, never sings. You know, Dean never sings. I'm not complaining. I don't think we would want to. When David wrote that, make a joyful noise unto the Lord, he was referring to my boss, Kevin Dean. Even though he didn't know it yet, it was like a prophecy. So I love you, Cape Rage family. I love my boss. I love setting God's word together with you. Pastor Scott coming up at 3 o'clock. He that has a matter wisely shall find good. Whoso trusts in the Lord, happy. You see, Proverbs 16:20. Enjoy your lunch. 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
16: Now that would take some humility, wouldn't it? 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I think we have lived in American Christendom for quite a season now, in a rather presumptive way.
15: 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We're so glad you're here to listen. Today's program is part one of Pastor Allen's message called Stormproof Foundations, The Power of Repentance. Tune in tomorrow to hear part two.
16: And I want to continue a theme we've been working on called Stormproof Foundations. It's really taken from the parable that Jesus taught, telling us that there were storms coming. Storms, he said, were coming to everybody. The difference, the differentiating factor was the foundation of the home or the life to which the storms came. If the foundation is inappropriate, everything will be lost. If the foundation is built appropriately, we will withstand the storms. Well, when we have been warned by our Lord and our King that storms are a part of this present journey, it seems to me only prudent to be very busy establishing a foundation that will withstand the storms. And he said it was the one who hears his word and puts it into practice. So we're looking at some things that will give us a foundation that will enable our lives to be stormproof. In this session, we're going to look at the power of repentance. Thank you for that enthusiastic response. We'll start in Hebrews chapter 5. In the original manuscripts, there were no chapters and verses. Those were added later to help us reference the text so we could find the same passage. If there were no chapters and verses, it would be hard to find this sentence we wanted in the book of Hebrews. So sometimes the chapters come at inconvenient times. And I happen to think in this case, there's a chapter break, but there's not a break in thought. It says, we have much to say about this, but it's hard to explain because you're slow to learn. In fact, though by this time you ought to be teachers, you need someone to teach you the elementary truths of God's word all over again. You've heard them once, but you haven't learned them. You need milk, not solid food. Anyone who lives on milk, being still an infant, isn't acquainted with the teaching about righteousness. But solid food is for the mature who by constant use have trained themselves to distinguish good from evil. Maturity has some characteristics attached to it there. Constant use of what you've been taught and a training of yourself. Training is engaging in a behavior on a regular basis that will enable you to accomplish something in the future that you couldn't accomplish today, no matter how diligently you tried. We train for athletic competition. We train for almost anything where skill sets are required that require more than an interest or more than sincerity. Christians often make the mistake of thinking if they're sincere, that's enough. You can be sincerely awkward with the tools God needs you to be trained in. If I need surgery, I don't want a sincere person. I want a well-trained person. If I'm getting in the car and you're driving, I don't want it to be your first time behind the wheel. And I'm grateful that you love Jesus and you're going to sincerely do your best. I will walk. Thank you. And Christians have been very sloppy. We thought, well, you know I haven't prayed much, but I had a real need and I was sincere. Well, you can be sincere and ignorant at the same time. And that's what the author of Hebrews is saying. You've heard the messages, but you haven't put it to consistent use. You haven't been in training and you still need milk. Chapter 6, therefore, because of that, let's leave the elementary teachings about our Messiah and go on to maturity, not laying again. And he's going to list the foundational principles that he said are the elementary principles of our faith. He lists a half a dozen. Not laying again the foundation of repentance from acts that lead to death. And of faith in God, instruction about baptisms, the laying on of hands, the resurrection of the dead, and eternal judgment. And God permitting, we will do so. Those six things, the author of Hebrews says, are elementary concepts. Now, in this session, we're not going to do all six of them, I don't believe, at this time, as a part of this study. But I want to begin with this first one. We're going to explore a bit this notion of repentance and the power it has in our lives. But I would take that passage to remind you that it's really, you don't love God any more than you love His Word. Hard stop. So I meet people saying, oh, I love God. He's really important to me. I've never read my Bible. I mean, the names are hard to pronounce. Oh. You really can't make an argument that you love God more than you love His Word. You don't obey God more than you obey His Word. Obedience to God is obedience to His Word. If you just pick and choose the places you're obedient, you shouldn't imagine that you're truly obedient to the Lord. We want to build the foundation in two ways. We want to build the personal foundation that has to do with your personal choices towards the Lord and His Word. You also want to build a doctrinal foundation. I know that's not a popular word. Most of us don't even want to think about it. But the doctrinal foundation of the Christian faith will protect you in a season of increasing confusion, deception, apostasy. Significant percentages of churches with mainline churches, established churches, churches with long histories of good things have renounced the authority of Scripture. They reject biblical definitions of marriage, biblical definitions of human sexuality. That's not church. Amen. Not in the biblical sense. They can put whatever they want to on a sign. I can wear a t-shirt that says I'm an elephant. But it wouldn't make it so. And these six doctrines that are presented in Hebrews 6 take us from the starting point of the Christian faith to its ultimate fulfillment in eternity. They lead us from repentance of works that lead to death all the way to eternal judgment. You see, the Christian faith does not terminate in time. The objective of our faith reaches beyond time. We will make choices in time that may be perceived as detrimental by people who don't have a hope for eternity, because we understand that our faith reaches beyond the realm of time. It's very important. And in that third verse, the author of Hebrews says, God permitting, we will do so. That's an interesting phrase to me. Why would God not permit us to do so? I mean, surely he wants us all to go on to maturity. Well, I've had the opportunity through the years to help be a part of a number of construction projects. And in order to build the building, you have to obtain necessary permits and you have to submit to an ongoing stream of inspections. And that begins with the moving of the dirt and the very fundamental foundations. If the foundation is inadequate, you're not going to be allowed to continue the process. You can't just build the building if the inspection says the foundation is inadequate. Because even in a simple construction project, we know that spells disaster. Well, I believe God is saying he's not going to allow us to go on to maturity, to continue to grow and to develop, to add layers to the narrative if we ignore the appropriate foundation. So why do we have so much immature Christianity? Because we haven't given attention to the foundation. God will permit us to mature and to grow and to move on to more places of significance and greater roles if we will give attention to building the foundation. But we've grabbed the first stone and said, well, I've dealt with repentance. I've made a profession of faith. I'm finished. Repentance from dead works. Maybe stated in another way, repentance from works that lead to death. Dead works is anything done which isn't in faith. Not anything that's not done in church, but we learn to turn away from everything that's not done in faith. It's not necessarily a sinful life. We have had, the wrong often set of criteria. We thought, well, you know, I'm not doing anything that is blatantly sinful. I'm not transgressing any of the Ten Commandments. I'm not committing some form of immorality. I don't practice stealing. Therefore, you know, I'm fulfilling God's purpose for my life. I think you have misunderstood. God is asking us to do something more than simply avoid a sinful life. He's asking us to lead a life by faith. He said, without faith, it's impossible to please the Lord. So when we talk about repentance, I'm going to submit to you that you'll need to be willing to be repentant in the places where God showed you, not just of gross commissions of sin, but in places where you've been leading your life apart from faith in God. I think that will become more clear. You see, repentance is not an emotion. Repentance is a decision which emerges from our will. It doesn't originate in our emotions. You know, usually when we've done something wrong, we're not sorry until we're caught. That's another sermon. But true conversion, when the Spirit of God convicts us and we come to that point of fundamental repentance, true conversion reaches our will. It isn't an emotional response. It's not that we're overwhelmed with emotion. It touches our will and we say, I recognize the need to be different. Let me give you a definition of repentance. I think it'll help. The Old Testament is written predominantly in the Hebrew language, the New Testament predominantly in the Greek language. So there's a different word for repentance, obviously, in Hebrew than in Greek. And they have slightly different meanings. In the Greek language, the word for repentance means to change the way I think. So the first perspective on repentance is to change your mind, to change your will. I thought this was okay. I thought I was all right. I believed that this behavior was appropriate, that I could pursue it. Again, for the Christ follower, oftentimes, it's not about some gross expression of sin. It may just have been the wholesale pursuit of your carnal nature. That earthly, Adamic, selfish nature that says, I want, I think, I feel, and you pursue that with great enthusiasm. And perhaps the Spirit of God begins to convict you, to make you uncomfortable with that. And so the one portion of repentance is to say, I have to change the way I think. I don't think that's okay. I'm going to stop saying that's all right, because the Lord has shown me that for me, that's not all right.
15: We'll be right back. But first, Pastor Allen wants to share a limited edition commemorative set to help you celebrate God's faithfulness to our nation.
17: Hey, we're celebrating this year the 250th anniversary of the signing of the Declaration of Independence. What a wonderful privilege we have. You know, God has blessed our nation so many good things. People say to me, well, our whole history's not good. Well, folks, you know, my history's not great. Your family history's not perfect. But you love your family. You love your children. In spite of our weaknesses, well, our nation hadn't been perfect. But through that whole story, the goodness of God is evident. It still is. Let's ask God to bless America again.
15: 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Now, let's get back to Pastor Allen with his message called Stormproof Foundations, The Power of Repentance. 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
16: See, legalism is a problem. Every group of religious people, every group, whichever group you'd put me in, you can include it. We make the sets of rules that matter to us. And I'll tell you what I've learned about religious rules. Mine makes sense and yours are stupid. Right, because you've arrived at some set of rules that define the boundaries that you think are normative for what it would be to be a God-honoring person. And somebody else has a different set of rules, and yours make sense, and theirs just don't. But legalism will always lead you into places that aren't good. So when the Holy Spirit begins to convict you, it isn't always about some overt rule. Don't drink that, or your hymn can't be that short, or you can't wear makeup or jewelry, or some of you came from some pretty legalistic backgrounds. Or you can't read a translation other than this one. Or you have to be in church three times a week or you're not really saved. Or you have to be baptized in our pool. Or I don't know. The lists are endless. But the first, when the Holy Spirit convicts you, you say, oh, I haven't thought about that appropriately. And I'm going to change the way I think. Doesn't mean it's a rule for everybody. The Holy Spirit's dealing with you. Does that make sense? When you see an Olympic athlete, they've accepted discipline and they've engaged in training that you and I probably haven't. I know I haven't. Everything that goes on their fork, they think about. They think about their health and their well-being and their physical training every day. I think about mine on the way to the donut shop. Maybe one dozen is enough. And in your life, when the Holy Spirit, if He begins to convict you and you have that invitation to repentance, understand He's preparing you for something. Don't say, well, I know 10 people that do that and I'm better than them. You will forfeit what God is inviting you to. And we've had this backwards idea of saying, well, I know I'm born again. Why would I do that? Because you want to please the Lord. Because we want to go on to maturity. And God permitting, He won't permit us to go on because He can't let us build a 10-story building on a sloppy foundation. The Hebrew word for repentance suggests that you've been facing one way and you make a 180-degree turn and you take a new path. There's a physical change. So you put both words together, you get a pretty full picture of repentance. I've been thinking the wrong way, and because of that, I've been acting the wrong way, and I'm going to change. I'm going to change how I think. I'm going to stop saying that was right, and I'm going to change how I've been behaving, and I'm going to behave in a new way. Now, here's the punchline. Biblically, faith emerges only after repentance. If you want to grow in faith, and most people I know that are sincere Christ followers would like to have greater faith. You see, the challenge, I think, it's a major problem what Christians wrestle with is the result of the lack of repentance. We've never really changed our minds. We just think, well, you know, it's what God wants. We never came to the place where I don't want anything to do with that. I used to think, I'm not okay with that anymore. And we're double-minded. And we're truly reluctant to fully submit to the authority of Jesus and God's word. I better keep one foot outside because I might have to take care of myself. I might have to be the provider. I might have to trust in me more than God. And we're double-minded. Biblically, there's a very clear statement about this. Look at James 1, verse 6. It says that when a man asks, he said he must believe and not doubt, because he who doubts is like a wave of the sea blown and tossed by the wind. That man shouldn't think he will receive anything from the Lord. He's a double-minded man, unstable in all he does. To be double-minded, we treat it kind of casual. Oh, it's not that big a deal. No, it will nullify your faith. It will completely disrupt your spiritual life. It will leave you developmentally impaired. Same book, James 4, verse 8, come near to God, He'll come near to you. Wash your hands, you sinners, and purify your hearts, you double-minded. It's as if he's talking to two buckets of people. People who are overtly committing sin, disobedience. He said, you need to wash your hands, but some of you are double-minded. Your hearts are impure. Because your thoughts aren't fully focused on the Lord, and neither is your behavior. You're double-minded. Grieve, mourn, and wail. Change your laughter to mourning and your joy to gloom. Humble yourselves before the Lord, and He will lift you up. Humility is necessary for us to overcome being double-minded. Humility is not saying, I have no value. Humility is not saying, I'm just a weak worm of the dust and there's nothing in me that has any merit. Humility is a right evaluation of who God made you to be. It's a recognition that you have some strengths and you have some areas that are not so strong. Oftentimes we're mad at God because we wanted to have strengths in areas where we don't. And we don't have the humility to accept ourselves the way God created us. So we spend our whole lives angry at God, filled with pride and selfish ambition and carnality. I'm not saying you're not a Christian. I'm saying you forfeit your future of significance in the kingdom of God. You spend your whole life with a pacifier and a rattle. We should humble ourselves. But I wanted to, okay, I got it. I heard. But there's a creator and He made me. There was a time in my life I thought it would have been wonderful to have been 6'6". Had layers of lean muscle. And then God made me. In Luke 15, we have a biblical picture of repentance. It's the prodigal story. The young man who asked for his inheritance and he left home, and went far away from home and lived a very rebellious life. and finds himself destitute, and Jesus gives us kind of his end place. He said, when he came to his senses, he said, how many of my father's hired men have food to spare, and here I am starving to death. I'll set out and go back to my father, and I'll say to him, I've sinned against heaven and against you. I'm no longer worthy to be called your son. Make me like one of your hired men. So he got up and he went to his father. You know the end of the story, most of you, I suspect. But it's his attitude that I want to call your attention to. He had to change the way he was thinking. Up until this point, he thought the best life was away from the authority of his father. He wanted to be independent. He thought he could make a better life for himself than the constraints would have come with the authority of his father. He thought his problem was a resource issue. So he got what he believed to be unlimited resources, and he escaped the authority that had been over his life. And he drove himself to the point of almost complete destruction. And he found a place of repentance. He said, I have been thinking wrongly. I will go home. I would rather be under my father's authority and be destitute, be a servant, than stay where I am. And then he changed his behavior. He said, I'll not only think it, I'll go back and say that.
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21: Stocks had an overdue positive refresh last week, but these things can often clear the air. 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
3: It's not that you spend all of your time, you spend time initially setting them up to getting them used to doing things without a screen, and then you're home free, right? Because now you don't have to keep monitoring that screen. Your goal is to be able to get your kids to fall in love with real life. The screens are going to be there forever.
1: Well, technology is a big topic for parents these days. How much is too much? We have some practical advice for navigating kids and screens today for you on Focus on the Family with Jim Daly.
4: You know, John, technology in my mind is rather neutral, but abuse of it, addiction to it, those kinds of things are where we get into trouble. And certainly kids with screen time is a big problem. We were raising our boys right when screens were taken off in the early 2000s. Mm-hmm. And man, Jean did a fabulous job. If I gave a report card to the two of us, she got the A and I probably got a C in terms of monitoring and making sure that, you know, they weren't overindulging. I would say on the phones, we both did that really well. I think they were 17 and 15 mm-hmm. before they got smartphones. Mm-hmm. And that was good. They just had the emergency flip phone for mm-hmm. a while. But this is a really important topic. And this is where parents will have a lot of pillow talk, because this is a great concern. And there are practical things that you can do, and being equipped with knowledge about what works, what doesn't work, and how to be the parent in the room. And we're going to talk about that with our guest today.
1: Mm-hmm. And she is passionate about this topic. Melanie Hempe is a former nurse and a mom of four adult children. She's experienced what she calls the good, the bad, and the ugly of screen times. And she's written a book called Kids' Brains and Screens, Empowering Kids to Overcome Screen Addiction. And we'll encourage you to check that out.
4: Melanie, welcome to Focus on the Family. It's good to have you.
3: Thank you for having me.
4: Now, I know this from our, you know, prep and all, but you were a labor delivery nurse. Yes. Man, that prepared you for this, for screen time.
3: Not really. Not at all.
4: I mean, but it's so funny. What a stressful environment, though, to come along and, I mean, all the things that you did to help moms moms, first-time moms, fifth-time moms, whatever it would have been.
3: A lot of education.
4: Yeah. How many years did you do that?
3: Oh, quite a few.
4: Yeah, that's great, though. Let me ask you that question in the beginning. What got you into this screen teaching situation?
3: It certainly wasn't by choice.
4: Yeah. What happened?
3: It was by necessity. So our oldest, we have four, and our oldest son was addicted to video games right under our nose, and we had no idea what was happening. And being a nurse, I was very shocked at myself for not recognizing the signs. And I'll just briefly tell you, when he was little, you know, he just loved video games, right? And we thought he was so smart. I remember in his little footy pajamas, you know, clicking on the screen, and we just thought he was so smart. And then by middle school, he started dropping out of his sports and his extracurricular activities. And my husband and I were like, wait a minute, is this normal for a child to want to be on a video game for hours and hours a day? By the time he he got into high school, things started getting worse. And my friend said, well, at least you know where he is and he's not getting in trouble. And I'm like, well, there's still something. I had that gut feeling that something was wrong, but there were a lot of problems in our home because of it. Adam was a good kid. He had straight A's. And isn't it interesting how we assess our parenting based off our kids' grades?
4: Yeah.
3: Because we thought we were doing a good job.
4: Yeah.
3: Right?
4: We don't need to pay too much attention.
3: We don't have to worry about this thing because he has straight A's. Anyway, I was the game cop mom. Hated that job. Do you know what this is?
4: Yeah.
3: It's a job they tell you, they never tell you about, where, you know, I'm constantly setting the kitchen timer, Adam, get off. And it was always, Mom, 5 more minutes. And it started really encroaching on our family time. And there were a lot of conflicts in our home because of it, even to the point where even at Christmas, you know, he wouldn't even want to come up and open presents. He was in the middle of his Call of Duty or whatever game he was playing. So it got really bad in ninth grade when they handed him a laptop. And that's when we lost control over his time, because now he was gaming all through the school day. Believe it or not, yes, this is what kids are doing. That's a whole nother podcast. But we lost the ability to help him manage the time.
4: Let me ask you, and we're going to unroll that whole story, but the developing brain. I mean, you have an RN background.
3: Yes.
4: What's going on with the brain, especially in the early years, and how does gaming impact that development?
3: Well, I didn't know anything about that until we picked Adam up from college, and he looked terrible. And let me just tell you, from my nursing brain kicked into gear. We put him in the car, and like, something is wrong with him. He said, Mom, and I had to ask that question that no parent wants to ask their kid, Adam, are you on drugs?
4: Right.
3: And he said, no, Mom, that video game did something to me. I've been in my bed for a week. I haven't gone to classes. By the way, I'm dropping out. And so I came home, and to answer your question, I had to dive into what addiction does to a kid's brain, because what I saw in my son was a chemical addiction. This wasn't just a regular process looking thing. It was unbelievable what happened to him physically, emotionally, mentally, all that. So what happens in the brain, and if you know about child development, the development happens from the back to the front, from the cerebellum to the frontal cortex, right? And that limbic area is in the middle. And, it's very active during, especially childhood. And so what happens with gaming, there is a lot of dopamine that's stimulated from screens, and that limbic area gets overly stimulated. So we know it takes 25 years for this development to occur all the way to the frontal cortex is kind of developed, and that myelin is there. You're familiar with what that is to get everything all mature. But what happens with addiction and what happens with dopamine, whether it's dopamine from cocaine, whether it's dopamine from a video game, from watching porn, from gambling, it's still the same
4: effect.
3: Dopamine. Yeah. It's the same dopamine. Cocaine just blocks the dopamine receptors. So now your brain thinks you got to make more dopamine. You're still getting high on your own supply. So when your child is playing a video game, that dopamine is being triggered. It's the same dopamine as any drug. And this is why they get addicted. It is a reward pathway dysfunction, if you will. So as a parent, we're out there thinking, well, surely they would never make something that would hurt my kid.
4: And as you're parenting Adam, and again, he's a, you know, a metaphor for everybody's situation, whether it's an Adam or a Trent or a Troy.
3: Right.
4: You know, with our boys too, and girls too have
3: girls
4: these
3: social
4: addictions
3: media is the same
4: as
3: thing.
4: Well.
3: Yeah.
4: But in that context, what are the things that a parent should be looking for early on? And we're going to talk about timing, and you know, some gaming is probably okay, but it can't become the thing.
3: Well, it depends on what they're playing. And so when you're talking about what to look for, what we have discovered through the science, and when I'm talking about the medical science around all this, there are certain screen applications that are very different from others. So, for example, if your child is on an Excel spreadsheet and writing essays for school, they're probably not going to get addicted to that, right? I've never had a parent come in and say, my kid's addicted to typing essays. That's never happened. What happens on a video game is, though, that's very, very different. It's a completely different thing. We call that a toxic screen. And toxic screens are video games, social media, and pornography. Those are the toxic screens that we refer to.
4: Yeah.
3: And parents have to understand that difference. They have to understand this is not Pac-Man. The screens today are very different.
4: Yeah.
3: From what you grew up with, right? So it's really hard to parent that, because it's like, well, I thought Pac-Man was okay and they could play as long as we monitor the time. Moderation doesn't work for toxic screens. Just like you can't just you just can't do a little bit of porn and be okay. You can't just do a little bit of gambling and be okay. You can't. The way that your brain is set up, the best way to get your child addicted to a screen is, I hate to say, by giving them a little bit of time on a regular basis. That's how an addiction forms. Does that make sense?
4: Yeah.
3: And this is medical information. And this is my passion, is to get parents this information so they can understand, and then they can make their decisions based off of some science instead of off of some cultural opinion that changes, right?
4: Every parenting few years. Laziness, you know, because we're all busy.
3: Right.
4: And you just don't pay attention. Junior's making good grades. I think he's okay. To your point, you have three other children. Yeah. Adam, I think, is your oldest, correct?
3: He's our oldest.
4: So he was in that, you know, the early modality of we all don't know what we're doing.
3: We didn't know what we were doing.
4: What has changed with the younger kids? How have you approached this differently?
3: So with the younger kids, you know, they saw what happened to their big brother. So it was kind of like, okay, guys, we're not doing this again, right? This gaming thing. We're not doing this. And I'll never forget the day that I had a big whiteboard and I wrote down probably 20 or 30 life skills. And I looked at the little boys and I said, okay, you're going to need to learn how to do all these life skills before you ever get a video game. And one of them said, but Mom, I'm going to be 18. And I said, you know what? You probably will be.
4: That's a good plan.
3: And that's okay.
4: That's funny. And I'm so curious for the parents who feel like they're in the wrestling match right now, like you're describing. How can moms and dads reel in their children's screen habits? And on top of that, how can they reverse some of the effects of excessive screen use?
3: Well, you can get it back, and that's our focus over here at Screen Strong, is to prevent and to reverse screen addiction.
4: And how do we go about doing that?
3: So it's not that hard.
4: Okay.
3: In fact, it is so much
4: easier. Do I sound desperate?
3: You sound a little desperate, but it's so much easier to raise a child who's not addicted to screens than it is to raise that one who is addicted, right? And the way that you solve any addiction problem, it starts with access. You can try all the other things. You can do all the fancy diets around your food problems, and you can do whatever. But from a medical viewpoint, you start with access. And that means that you have to remove the access of the thing that's causing the addiction. This is why, again, moderation doesn't work for some things. For highly addictive things, moderation doesn't work. So you take it away. And believe it or not, there's a little pushback in the beginning. But this is what I get so excited about. The life that you live once you do that is so much easier. You have all these myths in your head, and you think my kids are going to hate me and they're going to be left out and all these things are going to happen. None of that stuff is true.
4: Yeah.
3: It's not true. You chose a different path, because there's two paths. You get to do the cultural or the countercultural. You choose the countercultural path. It is so much easier. We never argue with the younger boys about screen time. We never had fights. I feel so bad for Adam, because he remembers his childhood full of conflict and arguments, and the little boys and my daughter, that's not what they remember. It's very different. It's very, very easy. And you know, we have a whole 30-day reset that we do.
4: And again, it's not having access.
3: You have to do that. You have to start with access. And so, yes, you can't do, well, I've got the best parental control that's going to help me. I'm sorry. I hate to tell you, that is not going to work.
4: Yeah.
3: And I think that most parents figure that out, right? They figure it out. They're like, dang, we tried this. And now we're back to, and it's worse than it was before. Because the way the cycle is, it's access, and then it's the dopamine kicks in, and then the attachment issue starts, you're detached. And then what happens after that is they get anxiety, and the anxiety causes the craving, and they're back to their access. Mm. And so you have to stop the cycle at the access.
4: Yeah.
1: Well, that's Melanie Hempe, and she's our guest today on Focus on the Family with Jim Daly. And we're talking about a tender subject for a lot of families, but she's offering a pathway for hope. And we're going to encourage you to get a copy of her book called Kids, Brains, and Screens. Stop by focusonthefamily.com/broadcast today.
4: I want to ask you, I mean, again, I'm hearing the no access.
3: Yeah.
4: And for the parents that have already, they're in it.
3: Yeah.
4: Their kids, let's say they're 12, 13, they've been gaming since they were 8 or 9. Describe that battle and what that looks like and how you unwind that as the parent calmly.
3: Yeah. Yeah.
4: And I mean, just really practical stuff here.
3: Okay.
4: Versus the never get on the bus strategy for your 6-year-old.
3: Yeah.
4: We're not going to get there. Yeah. And that's not going to be part of what we do. I mean, let me give you a little background from our home back when the kids were younger, the boys. Mm-hmm. We went to the kind of zero screen. We didn't even have television. Mm-hmm. I mean, that was hard for a Bronco fan. Mm-hmm. But I remember having to go to friends' houses to watch. But Gene just was very good about there's other things our boys can do at 8, 9, 10, 11. And we just didn't have even television in the house. Mm-hmm. And they did. They did Legos and Erector sets, and they played in the basement. We had lots of marble stuff, you know, the marble game, and you connect all that. It was all really good. Mm-hmm. But I would say, you know, once we brought screens back in, they were probably like 12, 13, and then gaming was a little more on, and, you know, that's been an issue for us. So speak to those two environments again. I know we've touched on it, but for the parent that's going, I don't know that the battle would be worth the the result.
3: Well, it's a trade, all right? So just you got to know that you're trading, and it's all about time and how your kids are going to spend their time. And if you understand about the brain development, you understand all these things that have to happen while they're little, because you can't go do your childhood when you're 30.

0: coach parents, and this works really well. You have to take off this parenting hat. And for a mom, it's going to be that emotional, oh, I don't want my kids to hate me, and they're going to hate me, and I'm not going to be the whatever. You have to take that off, and you have to put your coach's hat on. Your team is losing. What does a coach do? You're in the middle of a losing season. What do? Mm. They have to redo their game plan, and they have to go back to the basics. And your team will follow you. Your kids will, and they will be actually very happy and amazed that mom and dad care enough about me to do this.
1: Wow.
0: Because you're going to have to spend more time with your kids initially. That's just initially. Because then you're training them to do all that downtime activity without a screen, and they get brilliant.
1: You mentioned Adam and the Christmas story. I want to come back to that because you said it quickly.
0: Yeah.
1: And I just want to unpack it a little bit. What was going on? And looking back, what were some of the warning signs? I mean,
0: That was a warning sign.
1: Yeah. And, right? And describe it again, but let's just go slower so people can catch
0: it. Sure. So one of the warning signs that I missed is that your children start to pull away from your family. And that means from family traditions and activities. And they would rather choose to be on their screen with their screen family, right? With all those players, than with you. And so at Christmas, more than once, we would be upstairs, we would have all of our traditions, and Adam would be gone. And he was in the basement playing video games. And one year I had to go down there, and I literally put Christmas lights on his computer. Like, what was I thinking?
1: Right.
0: Like I look back, and I feel like I really missed it. And this is why I want so badly for parents to hear this message. I knew something was wrong. There's something wrong when your kids don't want to come hang out with you. Okay. Yeah. That's just not normal. And he kept choosing his game over us. And at that point in his life, he would have said that his game was way more important than his family.
1: Yeah.
0: And that's a huge warning sign. But there were a lot of little ones that led up to that. You know, kids start playing more over time, they start dropping out of other activities. And a lot of times parents think, oh, well, they're just going to be a streamer one day, or they're going to make money doing this one day. No. That's not going to happen. It's, you know, I'm going to make money with my addiction one day. That's not really.
1: Yeah, it's called a drug dealer.
0: It's a, yes. And I felt like a drug dealer.
1: Yeah. Melanie, I want to walk through age and stage a little bit. So if your children, let's say they're single digits, they've got their tablets, you know, how many kids do we see on airplanes?
0: Bad idea. And,
1: you know, but you're in the, let's say, 8-9 range, 7-9 year old range. I mean, again, though, the sunscreen, you said the non-toxic screen time on an airplane, there's a great example. You want to show them Adventures in Odyssey,
0: right?
1: Or something that's
0: right,
1: wholesome, perhaps.
0: Right.
1: You're saying generally that's okay. Is that a place where you still time out? Like,
0: yes,
1: after you do an hour or two?
0: No, it's not even an hour. It's not even an hour. And the best practice is for it to be co-viewed with you.
1: Yeah.
0: Co-viewed with mom sitting down, watching something. Probably about 20 minutes is the better limit
1: for your child's brain.
0: Yeah.
1: And then move that up then if you're at the 10, 11, 12 age group. They probably have homework assignments now that they got to go online on the computer. They got to look at Aztec history or something like that.
0: And you have to have that in a co-view situation as well, because we know what happens when kids are left to do their homework alone. They do about 15 minutes of homework, and then they're off playing their video game and checking their social media. It's very, very distracting. So what we recommend in the kitchen, have a place set up in your home where you can maybe be working on dinner, but you can see the back of their head and the front of their screen. You just have to coach them.
1: Yeah.
0: And we're not coaching them. We are throwing this stuff out to our kids, and then we're saying, well, why are they getting addicted? And why are they not getting their homework done? By the way, they'll get their homework done so fast if mom is sitting there watching.
1: But it's so true. But again, one of the difficulties for the parents, and you're right, you had to figure this out yourself, but you are a working mom, right? As an RN?
0: Yeah, no, at the time I wasn't.
1: So you stopped
0: I had four children I was raising. I had to realize that I had to get this figured out. And like with our first one, we kind of messed it up with the, but it was, I had to spend a lot more time with our kids, and I'm not going to, you know.
1: So it's T-I-M-E. You got to spend time with them.
0: Yeah.
1: I mean,
0: they love it. Well, you know what? The thing about it is, it's not that you spend all of your time. You spend time initially setting them up to getting them used to doing things without a screen. And then you're home free.
1: Yeah.
0: Right? Because now you don't have to keep monitoring that screen. Yeah. Your goal is to be able to get your kids to fall in love with real life. The screens are going to be there forever.
1: I want to go back to the age thing again, because I think the average age now of a child getting a smartphone is about 8.
0: Really bad idea.
1: But in that context, the best advice I've heard is just stave that off as long as possible.

0: Our spiritual adversary has been at war with believers for a long time, thousands of years, in fact. He knows how to trip us up, and sadly, admittedly, he's pretty good at it. So how do we stand strong? Well, today on A New Beginning, Pastor Greg Laurie points us to the battle-tested truth of God's Word. The good news? We're not fighting for victory, we're fighting from victory. God has already won, and he's equipped us to stand our ground.
1: Grab your Bibles, turn to 1 John chapter 3, and the title of my message is Overcoming the Great Deceiver, Truth in a World of Fakes. Chapter 3, starting in verse 7. Little children, let no one deceive you. He who practices righteousness is righteous, just as he is righteous. He who sins is of the devil, for the devil has sinned from the beginning. For this purpose, the Son of God was manifested, that he might destroy the works of the devil. For whoever has been born of God does not sin, for his seed remains in him, and he cannot sin because he's been born of God. All right, so Satan is real and always has been. The devil, according to verse 6, has sinned from the beginning. We've basically been on demon time since day one. That's literally Satan's whole vibe, if you will. It's lying, twisting truth, and causing chaos. It's not a phrase. That's how he rolls. That's who he is. That is his nature. So we wonder, why would God create someone as horrible and as evil as Satan? And the conventional wisdom is Satan came from hell, but actually Satan didn't come from hell at all. You might be surprised to know that if you want to get technical, Satan came from heaven. Now let me explain. He was not always Satan. First, he was Lucifer, the son of the morning, a beautiful, high-ranking angel, possibly an archangel, certainly an important one, who had access to the throne of God, but he rebelled against God. And God's judgment came upon him as a result. And so Satan comes to accuse and deceive. He comes to accuse and deceive. So it's kind of scary when you think about it. And you think, how can we overcome the devil? And that brings me to my next point. Jesus has already defeated Satan. Jesus has already defeated Satan. Look at 1 John 3:8. For this purpose, the Son of God was manifested, that he might destroy the works of the devil. Whoever has been born of God does not sin. His seed remains in him, and he cannot sin because he's been born of God. So why was Jesus Christ manifested? Why did he come to our planet? Well, he came to die for the sin of the world, needless to say. But he also came to destroy the works of the devil. So Satan has been defeated. But let's think for a moment about his strategy. I mentioned he's called the accuser of the brethren. So over in Revelation 12, and I want you to turn to Revelation 12. We're going to go there for a few moments. Also written by John under the inspiration of the Holy Spirit on the island of Patmos. In Revelation 12, we have an interesting scene. We have a battle breaking out in heaven. Satan and his fallen angels pick a fight with Michael and his angels, which is a bad idea because Satan isn't even the equal of Michael, much less God. I bring this up because I think sometimes we think that Satan is the equal of God. He's not even close to that. God is omnipresent. Satan can only be in one place at one time. God is omniscient, means all-knowing. Satan knows a lot, but he has limited knowledge. God is omnipotent, all-powerful. Satan has limitations to his power. But even Michael the archangel is more powerful than Satan. So you don't pick a fight with someone that can beat you. That's exactly what the devil does. He picks a fight with Michael, and Michael, of course, prevails. Satan is cast out of heaven, and then we pick the story up in Revelation 12, starting in verse 10. Then I heard a loud voice in heaven, now salvation and strength in the kingdom of our God and the power of his Christ has come. For the accuser of the brethren, who accused them before our God day and night, has been cast down. Now here's the big verse. They overcame him by the blood of the Lamb, by the word of their testimony, and they did not love their lives to the death. So he's overcome. And how do they do it? These believers, by the blood of the Lamb, the word of their testimony. And they did not love their lives unto the death. But there's a verse that explains why the devil does what he does. And it's Revelation 12:12. It says, woe to the inhabitants of the earth, for the devil has come down to you having great wrath, and he knows he has a short time. See, the devil knows his days are numbered. He knows he's going to be judged. And you would think he would repent and get right with God, but he does the very opposite. He wants to wreak as much havoc as he can among humanity until the day he faces his final judgment. And then he has his demon powers working with him. He picks his fight with Michael, but then he attacks the believers with accusation. It's important we understand how this works. He is the accuser of the brethren. So here's how it rolls. You're just sitting somewhere, maybe even in church, And suddenly the most wicked, twisted thought comes into your mind. I mean, really bad. You can't even believe this thought is in your mind. And you can't believe this thought is in your mind in church of all places. And immediately the accuser of the brethren says, what kind of a twisted person are you? Why would you think such a thought? You ought to just leave church right now. You're the ultimate hypocrite for even being in here. So if you walk out while I'm preaching, I know this is what's happening to you. Or you have to go to the bathroom. One of those two things. But here's the thing. It's not a sin to be tempted. It's only a sin if you give in to the temptation. The issue of sin is not in the bait, it's in the bite. So if the devil comes and dangles something before you, that doesn't mean you've done a single thing wrong. Jesus himself was tempted. It's not a sin to be tempted, but you have a choice. I can let that thought into my mind, let it become a part of my thought processes, or I can reject that thought at the outset and not let it in. That's why the Bible says, casting down imaginations and every high thing that exalts itself against the knowledge of God. The Bible also says, you will keep them in perfect peace whose mind is stayed on you. So if you let that thought in, now we have a problem. And then even worse, if you act on that thought, far worse. But if you just cut it off right there, you don't open the door, you don't entertain it, then you don't have to feel bad. You can just say, get behind me, Satan. You know, the Bible says, resist the devil and he'll flee from you. Get out of here. Right? But he tempts us and then he accuses us for being tempted, right? How do you overcome him? We just read about it in verse 11 there in Revelation. He overcame him by the blood of the Lamb.
2: Pastor Greg Laurie will have the second half of his message in just a moment.
3: We love to hear stories of how lives have been changed through the teaching of God's Word.
4: Hi, Pastor Greg. I'm very thankful for your gospel messages that help lead my mother-in-law to Christ. That then trickled down to my husband and finally reached me. At that time, I was part of a religious group that I thought was teaching the truth, but found out the real truth by listening to you teach the Bible and then my own study in God's Word. I now know Jesus personally and feel led to share the truth of Jesus with them also. Thank you.
3: How have these studies in God's Word touched your life? If you have a story to share, why not call us and let us know? Call 1-866-871-1144. That's 866-871-1144.
2: Well, today, Pastor Greg is exposing how the devil tempts us and then turns around and accuses us. We continue with more of today's message now.
1: Let's say that you gave in to that temptation, at least mentally. You entertained it. He took it for a test drive, and then he realized this is wrong, this is sinful. God, I'm sorry, forgive me. The devil said, don't go to God and say you're sorry. God's not going to hear your prayer. You're a hypocrite. Okay, listen. I can go to God anytime because Christ died for my sin and has given me access. Satan is always going to use your sins in a hateful and condemning way to drive you from the cross. The Holy Spirit will convict you of your sins in a loving way to bring you to the cross. Anything that drives you from the cross is from the devil. Don't listen to it. I can go to Christ right now. I can be forgiven. Yes, I sin, but I repent of that sin and I ask you to forgive me. That's how you overcome Satan, by the blood of the Lamb. Apply it in your life. You apply the blood. Remember when Israel was being led out of Egypt and God instituted the first Passover? He told them to slay a lamb, and then he told them to take the blood and apply it to the doorway of their home. Remember? So you put the blood on the top, you put the blood on the left, you put the blood on the right, and you'll notice that's a cross there. It was foreshadowing the death of Christ on the cross. Apply the blood. God says, whenever I see the blood, I will pass over. So God was judging the people, but if he saw the blood applied, he would pass over that home, hence the term. See, you have to apply the blood. Yes, Jesus shed his blood for you, but it's not going to help you if you don't apply it. God, I don't know what that means. It means that you say, Lord, I know you shed your blood for me. I'm sorry for my sin. Forgive me of my sin. And because you promised, if I walk in the light, as you're in the light, I'll have fellowship with you, and the blood of Jesus Christ will cleanse me from all sin. You say the verse out loud. And then you say, and I claim that promise right now. I am forgiven by God. That's how you apply the blood. And it's something we need to do. Now we shift gears. And John is dealing with the topic of envy, 1 John 3:11. For this message you've heard from the beginning, that we should love one another, not as Cain, who was of the wicked one and murdered his brother. And why did he murder him? Because his works were evil and his brothers were righteous. So my point is, envy kills. So Cain and Abel, the sons of Adam and Eve, they brought their offerings to the Lord. God accepted the offering of Abel. He rejected the offering of Cain. So Cain was so angry, so filled with envy and jealousy, he murdered his brother Abel. So we see how important motive is. You know, envy is an interesting kind of a sin when you think about it, because we only envy certain people. In other words, I don't envy someone that's greater than me. I don't sit around and think, why don't I have the wealth of Elon Musk? Or why don't I have the ability to play guitar like Eric Clapton? Or why can't I do something like this famous person? You don't think that. You envy people that are closer to you. Aristotle said, quote, envy grows naturally in a relationship between equals, end quote. So envy has been described as a small town sin. It breeds on proximity. So I'm not going to envy some celebrity for the most part. I'm going to envy my neighbor. How come my neighbor has that and I don't have that? I'm going to envy a co-worker. I'm going to envy maybe somebody that I have a friendship with. And, you know, and I'm desiring what they have. I've told you the illustration before of the crab fisherman who had his bucket full of crabs with no lid. And someone said, wow, those crabs are in your bucket. Why don't they climb out? He goes, oh, it's no problem. Because when one climbs up, the others pull them back down. That's how we are. Oh, envy, I want that. And this is what motivated Cain. His motives were wrong. See, when they brought

0: Good insight on the importance of having a heart of generosity, especially toward the Lord. Pastor Greg Laurie with his message today here on A New Beginning called Overcoming the Great Deceiver, Truth in a World of Fakes. 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Maybe they're not quite sure about the next step.
1: Well, they just need to hear more. 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So just go to knowgod.org. Do it right now.
0: All right. 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Well, Pastor Greg, can I take just a moment and read a listener comment about your movie, Jesus Revolution?
1: Absolutely.
0: All right. She writes and says, I had my 7 grandkids watch the movie in 2023. The next day, 4 of the boys, aged 13 to 17, accepted Jesus and were baptized in the pool at the Airbnb.
1: Wow.
0: That trip was the last time those kids saw their grandpa. He died just a few months later. That night by the pool will forever be a cherished memory.
1: Wow.
0: One boy, now 17, has become a ministry youth leader in his high school. And then she ends by saying, revival cometh, exclamation point. Isn't it great when you work on a project like the book or the movie, Jesus Revolution, and you hear stories about that? These are stories of kids' lives that have been changed forever.

0: It's impacted eternity because of the project that you helped create. Isn't that amazing?
1: Well, it is amazing, and that was our hope, and that was our prayer. We didn't want to just make an entertaining movie. We wanted to make a movie that, yes, was entertaining and was engaging and was professional, but we also wanted to make a movie that moved people to believe. And I think that was accomplished, as shown by this beautiful story of these young people that came to Christ. And what a cherished memory that is. Wow. And we've heard many stories like that. And so we're thankful. You know, it's been said, the fame of revival spreads the flame of revival. And I think telling a revival story, as we did in Jesus Revolution, which is a record of the last great spiritual awakening that happened in America, we're hoping it might spark revival again. And I like how that lady wrote, revival cometh. You see, revival isn't just something that happens to a nation. It's not just something that happens to a church. It's something that can happen to a family, and it's something that can happen in an individual's life. What does the word revive mean? It means to come back to life again. So God brought life into that family, spiritual life into the lives of those grandchildren. And we give God the glory for it. And to think one of those young people now is starting out in ministry, serving the Lord. Listen, I want to send you the book that all of this was based on. The book is called Jesus Revolution. There's a lot that happened that is not in the film. My personal story, the story of my wife, Kathy, the story of Pastor Chuck Smith and Lonnie Frisbee, and so much more set against the backdrop of the turbulent 60s. It's important to understand the culture we were living in to appreciate the powerful and significant work that God did. And our prayer is that God will do it again, that God will do it in the nation again, that God will do it in our churches again, that God will do it in your family, just like he did for this lady that we heard from. So I want to send you a copy of the book that everything came from, the Jesus Revolution book, for your gift of any size. And what that means is whatever you send, we'll send back to you as our way of saying thanks, a copy of this beautiful book. But we're going to ask you to be generous, because whatever you send will be used to help us continue to bring the ministry of A New Beginning, which, as you know, teaches the Word of God and proclaims the gospel. So get your copy of the Jesus Revolution book for your gift of any size. And hey, for you that could be extra generous, we're going to also throw in a copy of the Jesus Revolution film on DVD and digital download. 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Dave, tell them a little bit more.
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15: On today's edition of Real Life Radio, Pastor Jack continues his series called Disciplines of Life and a message called Discipline of Disappointment. You know, we've all felt it. Disappointment, it's a normal part of life. But if we handle it well, it can actually make us spiritually stronger and wiser. You see, disappointment comes when reality doesn't match what we've hoped for. Maybe we're expecting too much from people or wanting life to go a certain way. We could avoid disappointment by avoiding risks or relationships, but that's certainly not the life that God intends for us. So today, Pastor Jack teaches that disappointment is part of God's process. God allows it because it teaches, corrects, even redirects us when we're not going the right way or doing the right thing. So before we jump into the message, I had a chance to sit down with Pastor Jack and talk with him about it. Let's get into that. So, Pastor Jack, some folks handle disappointment well. I've been on and off my whole life. I don't know about you. And just stuffing it down and pretending it didn't happen, does that work well?
16: It never works well.
15: That's what I thought.
16: Just because you stuff it down, it doesn't mean it's going to stay down. It will come up. It will lead to actually further disappointment, because what you're doing is just kicking the can down the road and you're delaying the dealing with it. Look, all of us will be disappointed. Life is going to hurt you. People are going to let you down. Even your best friend, the one who loves you the most, they're going to let you down. You want to know why? They're not God. God will never disappoint, but every human being, including yourself, my friend, will disappoint and be disappointed. It's not the end of the world at all. In fact, as a Christian, you can learn so much from disappointment. The great thing is, Jesus put it this way, be of good cheer, for I have overcome the world.
15: Very good, Pastor Jack. And now we're going to get into the disciplines of disappointment. Here it is.
18: Father, we pray for those that are not only here, but Father, for those that are, Lord, viewing in, listening in. We ask, Father, that by the power of your Spirit, your word would change our lives. In Jesus' name we pray. Amen. Well, church, grab your Bibles tonight and turn, if you would, again, as you very well know, to two portions of Scripture tonight. One is the predictable, that is Matthew chapter 28, which is the theme of our entire series. As we look to the disciplines of life, tonight we look at what you see on the screens, the discipline of disappointment. Of disappointment. And I got to tell you, I'm encouraged by this message. You say, how can that be true? Because God has given us the tools and the resources to conquer and to manage and to know about this thing, disappointment. Matthew chapter 28, verse 18 says, "And Jesus spoke unto them, saying," that is the disciples, "all authority has been given to me in heaven and on earth. Go therefore and make disciples of all nations, baptizing them in the name of the Father and of the Son and of the Holy Spirit, and teaching them to observe all things that I have commanded you. And behold, I am with you always, even unto the end of the world." Now keep going to the right to 2 Corinthians chapter 2. 2 Corinthians 2, verse 13, just the front end of that verse. 2 Corinthians 2:13 says, Paul is speaking, "I had no rest in my spirit because," and I'm going to stop right there. We can fill in the blank about what's going on in our life regarding the because. But we're looking tonight at the discipline of disappointment. How many of you ever been disappointed? Raise your hand. If you can't raise your hand, you have never lived in this life. And I mean that sincerely. Because without love, without life, without hope, without fill in the blank, you will never experience disappointment. You say, I don't want to experience any disappointment. Then you will never have a life that's worth living. Now, this is not some sort of a psychobabble message tonight. You say, well, that sounds crazy. It is pure fact. You and I live in a world and in a life, and the Bible anticipates disappointment for us. Mankind is something that has to battle with disappointment. Disappointment's part of life. You will never escape it. And so that's why the value of tonight's message, I think, is so vitally important. Noah Webster defines disappointment, and I found this extremely profound. You might want to write this down. Noah Webster, in his dictionary, disappointment, he said, is the defeat or failure of an expectation. The defeat or failure of hope, of a wish, of a desire, of an intention. Listen to this. It is the miscarriage of design or plan. Noah Webster went on to say that disappointment must be well managed, for if we hope for things of which we have not thoroughly considered, listen, this is deep, of value, our disappointment will be greater than the pleasure derived from the fulfillment of them. We are prone to complain of the disappointment of our hopes and plans, but disappointments most often prove to be blessings and save us from calamity or even ruin. Disappointments. We can learn from them. They're powerful tools. And we want to embrace disappointment tonight. We don't want to run from it. Church, it would be ridiculous for us to try to have a life that is padded, encoded, thinking that we'll never get hurt. Disappointment is a form of great hurt. In almost every case, disappointment, though, unfortunately, is mismanaged or handled in a wrong way. Jesus warned against the mismanagement of disappointment. In Matthew 13, 21, Jesus says, "For when tribulation or persecution arises because of the word of God, immediately the man stumbles." Jesus is talking about the one that goes and sows the seeds of the word of God, and it falls upon the heart of someone who believes in God. Listen, they're not converted. They only believe in God. They're never born again by faith. They believe in God for a while. But what happens is disappointment overrules their belief that should have taken them to faith. Jesus says, watch out, because it winds up ruining your early stages of coming to faith. And that is that belief moment. You can believe in God tonight. You can say that you believe in God, but he's not governing your life. And the reason why that's true and that he's not governing your life is because you don't have faith in God. This is quite shocking for people to hear. Jesus in Matthew 13 says, these are they who believe for a while, but when persecution arises, they go back to the world. When hardship comes up, disappointment comes up, they give up on Jesus and head back to the world. They were never born again. They believed for a season. Your belief for you to make it to heaven must take you from belief to faith in God. Why is that important? Because faith in God will see you through every disappointment that comes into our lives. That is vitally important to understand. So church, number one, jot it down tonight in our study. The discipline of disappointment is this. Why do we experience disappointments? You ought to write that down. Why do we experience them? If God is God and God is good, then why do we experience disappointments? Well, here we go. And I'm going to be looking at my notes a lot tonight because I've written down a lot of quotes from great, great speakers or great teachers of yesteryear. When we place our expectations, G. Campbell Morgan says, on anything other than the character of God, we set ourselves up for disappointment. Isn't that a great statement? It's so simple but profound. When we place our expectations on anything other than the character of God, we set ourselves up for disappointment. He says, this is reality, and it is the teaching of Scripture. Disappointment. Why do we experience them? In all honesty, number one, it's this. Disappointment comes from our unreasonable expectations. All of us have expectations. You came in here tonight with an expectation to meet God. Spurgeon said, you've come tonight, Charles Spurgeon and his great writing on this said that you come into the congregation of the fellowship of God's people to have intercourse with God, to worship him, and to have him speak to your heart. That is a profound statement. Disappointment, though, comes from an unreasonable expectation in life. Maybe you're following God, and God, in your opinion, is not answering your request or your prayers, and you're a little bit disappointed in God. I don't know. Maybe someone's disappointed you. And so you're harboring bitterness or whatever. We'll talk more on that in a moment. But we need to have a well-balanced, secure mind when we talk about this issue of expectations. Church, listen, mark it down if you need to. Every expectation that you and I have, we've all got them. We need to examine them and challenge them in reality. If you're looking to someone or something to be your rescue, to be your life raft, that's a dangerous thing. If I put anything in that place of God in my life, well, this guy is going to pull me through it all. No, he's not. God will see to it in life that every human being will experience some form of disappointment. Listen, God will see to it that you and I experience a disappointment regarding that person that we might so highly esteem in life that it's almost as though as it was in the days of Isaiah. He so exalted King Uzziah that the Bible says in the year that King Uzziah died, what does it say? I saw the Lord, Isaiah chapter 6. King Uzziah was a great king of Israel. But regarding Isaiah's life, Uzziah seemed to be in the way of him seeing God. You might have a child that's in the way of you seeing God. Maybe you're idolizing that child. Or maybe it's some person in your life. That's a dangerous thing. They can become an idol easily. Well, God will see to it that those that you might look up to are humbled. But we need to challenge our expectations. Lamentations 3:24 says, "The Lord is my portion, says my soul." I love that. "Therefore, I hope in him." Do you hope in him? Are you trusting in him? It was said that we must not set aside the pursuit of greatness or achievement or excellence. We should never set that aside. But listen, do your best for God's glory and after having done your best, leave the results to God. Why? Because the Lord is your portion. Unreasonable expectations in life, they set us up for disappointments. People will let us down. Make a note of that in your heart. But God will never let you down. Listen, if you think God has let you down, you have mismanaged the situation of your life.
19: 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And now, let's get back to today's message. Once again, here's Pastor Jack.
18: So watch out about unreasonable expectations because disappointment will come. I'm not saying, please don't misunderstand me. We are Americans from all nations of the earth. We have come here to be Americans. And here's the deal about Americans. And I've heard this from people in Europe. You Americans. What about us? I've been told this. You guys always want to fix something. You always want to do this. And when the light turns red, you guys, if you look around and there's no cars, you'll walk across the street. You guys are so independent. You'll do this and you'll do that. We are like that. I'm not saying let your guard down or lower the standard of your heart that God has given you to pursue, to stand strong, to challenge. That's good stuff. And if you're in college, ask your professor why. Why what? Whatever. Whatever your professor says in college or in high school, your teacher, say, why do you think that's true? Ask questions. You'll learn more that way. God's word says this. Jesus said, and here's the fix to unreasonable expectations from man that break our hearts. John 15:11 says, these things, Jesus said, I've spoken to you that my joy may remain in you and that your joy may be full. If your commitment is in Christ and that is your focal point regarding expectation, he will never let you down. John 16:33, Jesus says, these things I've spoken to you that in me you may have peace. In the world, you will have tribulation, disappointment. But be of good cheer. I have overcome the world. Those are verses that you need to hang on to right now. Are you going through something? You need to latch onto those verses. Another thing is this. Disappointment comes when hope is misplaced. That is when we put hope in someone or something that we're not to be. In Genesis 3, verse 4, the Bible says, Then the serpent said to the woman, Eve, you will not surely die, For God knows in the day that you eat of it, your eyes will be opened and you will be like God, knowing good and evil. So when the woman saw that the tree was good for food, that it was pleasant to the eyes and the tree desirable to make one wise, she took of the fruit and ate. What is that all about? Listen, disappointment comes when hope is misplaced. Was not Eve supposed to be hoping, trusting, living, and walking with God? And then Satan comes along and says, hey, I got an idea. Why don't you eat this thing? God says not to eat it. Oh, yeah. You know what? He doesn't want you to become like him. Any doctrine that says that you can become a god comes right from old Satan himself. Oh, come on, Eve. And what she did was she took that, and it must have been so appealing to her that she misplaced her hope. She took another doctrine. She listened to another form of teaching other than that which was scriptural from the mouth of God. And here's the fix for that. God's word says in 1 Samuel 2, verse 2, no one is holy like the Lord, for there is none besides you. Nor is there any rock like our God. Okay, listen to this. I hope this is exciting to you, what I'm about to say, because it really got me going. If there is no God like our God, I want you to get your finger ready. Everybody, get your finger ready. If there's no God like our God, he's the only one that there is. He's enthroned in heaven. Take your finger, get ready, and point to where heaven is. I mean, you know, symbolically, right? Yeah. Okay, now watch this. We need to stop thinking from the bottom up in our life regarding disappointment. If he is our God and our Lord and there's none like him and that's where he's at, is not our citizenship, says the Bible, in heaven? Yes. Is that not our home? Yes. Does not the Bible say that we're not home yet? We're passing through? We're going home. We're en route. So check this out. We need to stop thinking from the bottom, earth, upward. If our citizenship's in heaven, we need to start thinking from the top down. We need to, isn't that what God does with the Bible? He wants us to think heavenly thoughts. He wants us to think godly thoughts. He wants us to make our decisions based upon the information from above. I find it kind of interesting that everything that you and I do now is almost predicated upon you and I getting information from above, in the sense of, well, what's my phone say? What time is it? What temperature is it going to be? How should I dress today? Where am I going? I mean, this is true. Maybe you have this app on your iPhone. But if I park at some big place where I'm not sure I'll remember where my car is parked, when I pull up, I pull out my iPhone and I press a button and it memorizes the exact GPS spot of where my car is parked. I go on my trip. I come back. I walk out of the airport. I press the button, and there's a little blue dot, that's me, and a little red dot, that's my car, and it leads me to my car. When you're over 50, that's what you do. It's really cool. It's a great little app. Everything's coming down from above. If things can come from a satellite and direct us, don't you think it would be even wiser yet still to have God let his wisdom and his guidance rain down from above and speak to us and lead us and guide us? God speaks to us from the top down. We need to stop viewing it all from the bottom up. His vantage point's perfect. I love this. In 2 Kings chapter 6, this is a great, great event. Elijah, you know, can you imagine hanging out with Elijah? Gehazi, his assistant. He had an assistant, personal assistant, Gehazi. Elijah, he saw things. He could see things. Elijah would talk to God, God, show me something. Boom! So check this out. In 2 Kings chapter 6, verse 15, it says, and when the servant of the man of God arose early, he went out, got out of his tent or stood up and walked out, and there was an army surrounding the city with horses and chariots. And his servant said to him, "Alas, my master, what shall we do?" So he answered, "Do not fear, for those who are with us are more than those who are with them." Excuse me. There's two of them, and they're surrounded by a massive army. Then Elijah prayed and said, "Lord, I pray, open his eyes that he may see." Then the Lord opened the eyes of the young man, and he saw, and behold, the mountain was full of horses and chariots of fire all around Elijah. So the enemy had his army that you could see on this level, yeah? Like you and I. Oh my goodness, we're going to die. In the invisible realm, looking from above, Elijah just simply says, can you imagine walking with God like that? Elijah was like, those poor armies. And his assistant's freaking out, and he says, "Lord, open his eyes so he can see what we can see." And the guy blinks and opens his eyes, and he sees flaming chariots about ready to slaughter the armies of the enemy. How do you know right now if in your moment of disappointment there's not some divine, supernatural, invisible answer right over your head?
15: Pastor and Bible teacher Jack Hibbs, here on Real Life Radio with his message called Discipline of Disappointment. You know, this message is part of Pastor Jack's series called The Disciplines of Life, a series that highlights the disciplines of a Christ follower and the high cost of sharing our faith with others. And we'll continue on the next edition of Real Life Radio. You know, I'm kind of concerned these days about, you know, what kids are actually learning in school about America. I don't think they're getting the right signal for the most part. What are you thinking?
20: Well, I'm thinking the same thing. You know, this is a horrible place to live, Davey. I mean, we're trying to break out of this country to find some other place. It's disgusting. Yeah. You know, it's just the worst country in the whole world, which is
15: on Earth.
20: Which is why over a million people a year legally immigrate to the United States, because it's so bad.
15: It's terrible.
20: Yeah. Right. Who wants to live in a country where you have individual freedoms, the right to bear arms and free speech? What kind of a messed up place is this?
15: But kids aren't getting that. These days. They're not understanding it.
20: No, it's that same old age old argument of socialism and everything. You notice when you have to make excuses for socialism, like, well, it's never been done right before. Excuse me, hello. It's because it can't be done right. That's kind of like putting, you know, a donkey in a horse race. It ain't going to happen. And socialism doesn't work. The Bible makes that very clear. Private ownership, free market trade, all of that is actually biblical. This is called stewardship. And so, no, this is a great nation. It's miraculous that we're coming up on 250 years. Yeah, our nation needs to return back to God, but this is just part of it.
15: We got to let the kids know about it.
20: I personally believe that children, we really need to take advantage of children being children, meaning this, they're very impressionable. Of course, you know, those who have embarked upon Marxism and communism, notice they always go after the kids. And we who know liberty and freedom seem to be latecomers to the party. And so we have a wonderful little booklet, and it's called Happy Birthday America, 250 Years of God's Blessings. I think kids are going to get not only the great cartoon graphics, but the storyline, Davey, is something that can walk a child through as a devotion with mom and dad, with God in the center, because America has the most unique story of all the nations throughout all of human history. So we've got quotes, for example, from Harriet Tubman and Martin Luther King and George Washington and Billy Graham and a lot of other really great things that it's going to help a kid look at the American timeline and how God has been in the center of it all.
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2: No local church has ever lost its tax-exempt status for anything the pastor has done in the pulpit. 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
3: Welcome to Pathway to Victory with author and pastor Dr. Robert Jeffress. 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But the Bible warns that any nation that rejects God will eventually fall. Today on Pathway to Victory, Dr. Robert Jeffress teaches how the local church can be salt and light in order to preserve our nation for the proclamation of the gospel. But first, let's take a moment to hear some important ministry updates.
32: Thanks, David, and welcome again to Pathway to Victory. Today, I'm thrilled to tell you about the In God We Trust Matching Challenge that's active right now. Several friends of Pathway to Victory have created a matching challenge of $1.5 million so that every dollar you give today will be doubled in size and impact. We will channel your gift into broadcasting the truth through Pathway to Victory. When you give your gift to the matching challenge, you're ensuring that the Christian voice remains a powerful force for good in shaping the future of our nation. And when you give your generous gift to the matching challenge, I'm going to send you an encouraging book that will engage your entire family. It's our 250th commemorative edition of America is a Christian Nation. This is more than a book. It's a keepsake, a treasure for your family that celebrates America's 250th anniversary and reminds every generation that this nation was built on the Word of God. We'll say more about this fabulous book and the matching challenge later. But right now, let's continue a message that was originally delivered to an influential gathering of pastors and church leaders. My goal was to bolster the confidence of these leaders to stand up boldly for the truth in a culture that's often hostile to the Christian message. I titled today's sermon, For Pastors Only.
2: Do you know what America's last hope is? What America's greatest hope is? It is the local church. And I want to submit to you this thesis. The preservation of our nation for the proclamation of the gospel depends upon the effectiveness of local churches in fulfilling their mission. And then I want to go one step further. The effectiveness of churches in fulfilling their mission depends upon pastors fulfilling their calling. And I want to talk about specifically the role that the pastor has in helping the church achieve its mission so that our nation can be preserved for the proclamation of the gospel. So how is it that a pastor fulfills his calling? We're going to look at the three distinct callings of every pastor. First of all, we're going to talk about the pastor as preacher. The second role is the pastor as a prophet. Why are pastors so reticent to confront their culture when it departs from God's commands? I think there are three reasons pastors are hesitant to act as prophets. One reason is a misunderstanding of the Bible. The second reason pastors many times don't act as prophets is because of a misunderstanding of the Constitution. Some pastors and many laymen believe that the separation of church and state prohibits pastors from addressing controversial issues like abortion and same-sex marriages because such issues are, quote, politics rather than spiritual issues. The phrase separation of church and state appears nowhere in the Constitution, much less in the Bible. Groups today, like the Americans United for the Separation of Church and State, they regularly try to intimidate pastors and churches from influencing legislation or elections by threatening their tax-exempt status. You probably saw in the news, my good friend Barry Lynn, head of Americans United for Separation of Church and State, announced he's writing a letter about Pastor Jeffress to the Internal Revenue Service, you know. You know what? Anybody can write a letter. A 10-year-old can write a letter to the Internal Revenue Service. It doesn't mean one thing at all. You cannot afford to allow people like Barry Lynn and others intimidate you and muzzle you from sharing the truth of God's word. That is important that you stand up for your rights as an American. Now, we're going to take a little history lesson here. I think you'll find this interesting. A question comes up, pastors. Well, what are we allowed to do when it comes to influencing elections or legislation? Historically, churches in our country, for the first 180 years of its existence, spoke passionately for and against candidates for public office. Did you know that? I mean, it's regular routine in churches. I mean, Christians opposed the election of Thomas Jefferson as president because he was a deist. They opposed William Howard Taft for embracing Unitarianism. I mean, they regularly did that. They also were at the forefront of influencing legislation. It was the churches who led the movement for abolition of slavery, for desegregation. And by the way, I want to stop here and say something. There is absolutely no place in the church for racial prejudice. None whatsoever. And I am so glad about the number of African Americans and Latinos and people of every ethnicity imaginable that are coming to First Baptist Church. And they are welcome here. We're glad to have them here. And if there is anybody, if there is anybody who is uncomfortable with that, better get your heart right with God or find another place of worship. Because the fact is, that's what the church is supposed to be. And everybody is welcome in our church. The church has always been at the forefront. It's always been at the forefront of leading for desegregation and civil rights. However, in 1934, the government enacted a law that prohibited tax-exempt nonprofit institutions like ours from using a substantial portion of their income to lobby for legislation. Doesn't mean we can't lobby for legislation on those issues that have a biblical basis. It just means we can't use an overwhelming amount of our money to do so, which of course we don't. But in 1954, this is where it gets interesting, Congress approved an amendment introduced by then Senator Lyndon Johnson to the IRS governing churches and other 501c3 tax exempt organizations like ours that prohibited those organizations to influence elections by supporting specific candidates. And then in 1987, that amendment was expanded to also prohibit speaking out against specific candidates. Although pastors can influence legislation, they cannot, as a group in a church, officially support one candidate over another in an election. This restriction is being challenged, and many people predict that it will one day be abolished because it's such an apparent violation of First Amendment rights. Now, while a handful of churches through the years have been fined for violating this no substantial part of money being used for legislation or other issues, what you need to know is no church has ever lost its tax-exempt status in the 57 years since Lyndon Johnson headed that amendment. Do you realize that? Not one church in history has ever lost its tax-exempt status. Now, my friend Barry Lynn won't tell pastors that. He tries to intimidate pastors. Oh, you're going to lose your tax-exempt status. Not one church has ever lost their tax-exempt status. There is one church, the Pierce Creek Church in Binghamton, New York, that lost its tax-exempt letter ruling, which is something different because during the 1992 election, they ran a full-page ad in USA Today claiming that Bill Clinton was the Antichrist. And not a wise move, okay? The IRS notified them that they couldn't do that anymore, but if they didn't do anything like that again, they would be just fine. But here's the bottom line for pastors. No local church has ever been fined. No local church has ever lost its tax-exempt status for anything the pastor has done in the pulpit. Now, I don't encourage, I would not advise any pastor to officially endorse a political candidate from the pulpit. But what I'm saying to pastors is, don't be intimidated from sharing what you believe is the truth of God's word from your pulpit. It is a fear many times of a misunderstanding of the Constitution that causes pastors to silence themselves. A third reason pastors don't act as prophets many times is a fear of controversy. Now, pastors make for easy targets of criticism, even from church members. You know, it's easy for laymen to say, well, pastor, we're behind you. Keep standing for the truth. We're right there with you. Unless church attendance starts to fall and receipts start to diminish a little bit, and then suddenly it's off with his head, you know. It's very easy for that to happen in churches, and most pastors recognize that. Any true shepherd of a local congregation is concerned about the spiritual, the organizational, and yes, the financial health of his congregation. And although the universal church will never cease to exist, the fact is many local congregations have shut their doors because of diminishing attendance. No pastor wants to be the catalyst for killing his church. Now, I'm sympathetic with that. I'm sympathetic with pastors who are concerned with taking controversial stands that could send their congregants out the door and discourage new members from coming in the door. You may find this hard to believe, but during the first 15 years of my pastoral ministry, I rarely, if ever, spoke about controversial issues. Never spoke about abortion, never spoke about homosexuality, never encouraged my people to vote, much less gave them any criteria for how to select a candidate. Instead, I figured my job was just to preach the Bible and leave all that other stuff to other people. After all, why bother to try to save a sinking ship? I spent the first 15 years of my ministry. Some of you who were with me in Wichita Falls knows that many of my years there, I never said anything about those subjects. But about 13 years ago, something happened in my life that changed my thinking about that. I was preaching a year-long series through the book of Genesis in my last church, and I'd come to Genesis chapter 19, the story of Sodom and Gomorrah. And I'd already finished the sermon. It was about a Wednesday, and I was making the application points about the story of Sodom and Gomorrah. And one of the application points was, as a culture, we cannot afford to condone what God has condemned. And so that was the point I was going to share the next Sunday morning. We cannot condone what God has condemned. Well, a member of our church who worked in the local library that Wednesday came in to see me. She said, Pastor, here are two books that are in the children's section of our public library. Daddy's Roommate, which is about a little boy whose father divorces his wife and moves in with another man. And it's a picture book for children promoting homosexuality. And it shows this little boy's father and his homosexual lover in bed together. And then the other book, Heather Has Two Mommies. I bet you can figure out the plot line of that one. But anyway, she handed me these books and said, now, Pastor, what are you going to do about this? And I said, well, you know, I really hadn't thought about it. So I sat there with those library books and I thought, what am I going to do about this? I mean, I've got enough headaches as a pastor of a church. I don't need to get involved in this. But how can I, as a pastor, stand up with a straight face and tell my congregation, we cannot condone what God has condemned, and why do nothing about it? So I said, well, I'll try the diplomatic route. So I called up the local librarian on the phone. And I said, you know, somebody brought to my attention these books, and I'm sure you're unaware that they're in the children's section of the library. And, you know, these are books that are promoting a practice, a lifestyle that, first of all, is against the law in the state of Texas, which it was at that time. It is responsible for the greatest epidemic of all times, AIDS, and it violates the teaching of three major world religions, Christianity, Judaism, and Islam. And I said, because of that, I just don't think these books belong there. Public tax dollars shouldn't be used to purchase these books. Would you remove these books? And she said, basically, not on your life. And so after I've tried the diplomatic approach, the next Sunday I was standing up, preaching my message, went through this, and I had those library books with me in the pulpit. And I felt impressed by God to say this. I held up the library books and I said, these are in my possession and I'm not giving them back. And I'm telling you, that was the shot heard round the world. I mean, the next week, the editor in the local paper said I needed to be put in jail for disobeying the law. And he said, remember, Martin Luther King wrote some of his best work while he was in jail. And Pastor Jeffress needs to go to jail. And so all of this. And so, you know, I paid the $54 to buy the library books. But that was great. It started a controversy in our community that lasted for 2 years. Every major outlet talked about it. PBS actually came to our city and filmed a documentary about this firestorm that had divided the small West Texas town. I mean, it was the biggest, there was a federal lawsuit. It was the biggest brouhaha you can imagine. For 2 years in the local paper, almost every day, scathing letters about what Pastor Jeffress has done and the First Baptist Church of Wichita Falls and all of this and all of this and all of this. Now, I wish I could tell you that during those 2 years, our church exploded in growth. It didn't happen. A few people left. But mainly, a lot of new people just weren't real anxious to come to our church. I mean, when you're reading about a church that's homophobic and hates people and a pastor that's this, this, this, and this, and this, it really doesn't encourage people coming to church. Now, later on, God blessed our church tremendously with explosive growth, but it didn't happen during that time. Somebody asked me, reporter for the Fort Worth Star-Telegram, he brought up that incident up in Wichita Falls. He said, Pastor, if you had it to do over again, would you do it again?

offending some, let me be very blunt. Pastor, you will never be criticized by the world for building a homeless shelter. You will never be criticized by this culture for asking your members to give sacrificially to build water wells in Africa. In fact, the culture will applaud you as a pastor for doing those things because they think that's what a pastor is supposed to do, encouraging nice people to do nice things. That is their idea of a pastor. Nobody's going to criticize you for that. But if you dare stand up and point your finger at the culture and say, "This is wrong, thus saith the Lord," you better be ready to suffer. You may be suffering not the loss of your life as the Old Testament prophets did, but be prepared to suffer the loss of your reputation, your career, your livelihood. And that's why Paul said in 2 Timothy 4, verses 2 and 5, be prepared to endure hardship. Timothy was told that if he fulfilled his role as a prophet, it was going to get hard at times. But that's the pastor's role, not only as a preacher, but as a prophet. 2 Timothy 4 explains a third role of the pastor, and that is as an evangelist. Do the work of an evangelist, Paul reminded Timothy in 2 Timothy 4, 5. And when Paul said, I want you to be an evangelist, Timothy, he didn't have in mind, I want you to travel the countryside with 5 suits and 5 sermons, okay? That's not his idea of an evangelist. He meant, do the work as a pastor of an evangelist proclaiming the good news of the gospel. You see, the Great Commission, Matthew 28, is for us to go into all the world and make disciples, fully devoted followers of Jesus Christ. Now, before you can be a disciple, though, you have to be a convert. You have to be introduced to faith in Christ. And while it's possible to be a convert without ever being a disciple, it is impossible for somebody to be a disciple without, first of all, being a convert and saved. And so one of the primary things that a pastor is to do is, beyond his own ministry, he is to be involved in evangelism. How can a pastor, beyond his own personal witness, be and do the work of an evangelist? Let me suggest several ways. First of all, through his preaching. Through his preaching. Make sure in every message, no matter what you're talking about, there is some explanation of the gospel. You know, Charles Haddon Spurgeon said, it doesn't matter what passage he was in, he always made a beeline to the cross. And we're to do that as well. Also, I would encourage those of you who are pastors, when you're preaching, always challenge unbelievers in the audience to make a decision to trust in Christ. Second way we act as evangelists is through equipping. You know, the pastor is to be an evangelist, but he's not the only evangelist in the church. My mentor and professor for so many years, Howard Hendricks, used to quote Bud Wilkinson's definition of football. He said, in football, you have 22 men on the field, desperately in need of rest, being cheered on by 50,000 spectators in the stands, desperately in need of exercise. Then Prof would add, you know, that may be and make for exciting football, but that is a lousy way to run a church. God never meant for just a few people to be out on the field doing all the work. We're to all be involved in ministry and especially evangelism. Remember the words of Ephesians 4, 11 and 12? And Christ gave some as apostles, he gave some as prophets, some as evangelists, some as pastors and teachers for the equipping of the saints for the work of service to the building up of the body of Christ. A third way we do that, a third way we act as an evangelist is through organizing. You know, you read through the book of Acts that chronicles the ministry of Paul, and you quickly come to the conclusion that Paul was a man with a plan. I mean, he had a plan for reaching his world for Christ. Now, sometimes his plans didn't pan out. I mean, sometimes his plans got vetoed by God. One time he wanted to go to Bithynia. God said, no, you're going to Macedonia instead. But the point is, he had a plan. He just didn't sit there and wait for something good to happen. He wanted to take the gospel to everyone. And I would say, Pastor, ask yourself the question, wherever you are, church family, what is our strategy for taking the good news of Christ to the community we're in? We need a strategy. We have to have a plan. What plan do you have? What strategy do you have for being that light in that community where God has placed you? Now, in speech classes, we were taught there are a number of ways to end a talk. You can do so with a penetrating question or a relevant quote or an interesting story or a poem or a song. Don't get afraid. I'm not going to use the song. But one way to end a message
is by

0: repeating the major thesis of that message. And that's the way I want to end today. I want you to listen carefully to these words. The preservation of our nation for the proclamation of the gospel depends upon the effectiveness of local churches in fulfilling their mission. And the effectiveness of local churches fulfilling their mission depends upon pastors fulfilling their calling as preachers, as prophets, and as evangelists. At Pathway to Victory, we're praying that God would use today's message to ignite a renewed passion among pastors to preach the gospel with freedom and boldness. In that spirit, let me remind you about a tremendous opportunity to double your impact through the $1.5 million In God We Trust matching challenge. Every dollar that you give to Pathway to Victory before the deadline on July 5th will have twice the ministry impact. Let me tell you a quick story. Benjamin Franklin, who was not an evangelical Christian, stood before the Constitutional Convention in 1787, and he said something that stopped that room cold. Franklin said, "I have lived a long time, and the longer I live, the more convincing proofs I see that God governs the affairs of men. Even as believers in America face growing strife and persecution, God has not abdicated His throne. He is still moving and still opening doors for His truth. And right now He is inviting you to be part of something significant. The In God We Trust Matching Challenge is your opportunity to act on that conviction boldly, generously, and with full confidence in the God who has never once lost control of this nation. Every dollar you give today will be doubled. And to thank you for your generous gift today, I'm going to send you several wonderful resources. The first is an inspirational keepsake for the whole family. It's a coffee table book called The 250th Commemorative Edition of America is a Christian Nation. 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
1: 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I'm David J. Mullins. To many Christians, persecution is something that happens in a far-off place. But in reality, persecution is already taking place in America. 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Pathway to Victory with Dr. Robert Jeffress comes from the pulpit of the First Baptist Church of Dallas, Texas.
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9: Welcome back, everybody. Pastor Scott Show. It's Monday. We are live together on this fine Monday. 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
10: But surely filling up. It started just a few hours ago, and you can see the progress that it is making at this hour. Now, the big question everybody had was, will the reflecting pool still reflect with that layer underneath of dark blue? Yes, indeed, it does. This all started back in April when the president said they would repair and repaint the 2,000-square-foot pool. Workers drained it at that point. It has been cleanup and maintenance mode ever since. Crews have power washed and fumigated the granite pool before it got this American flag blue-colored coating.
9: That is a report about the reflecting pool outside of the Washington or the Lincoln Memorial, and in between the Lincoln Memorial and the Washington Memorial in Washington, D.C. And there's been a weird controversy because it's been gross for years and full of algae, smells bad, closed a lot. They did a $34 million restoration project just 10 years ago, 13 years ago, actually. It went badly. It took about a month before everything was nasty again. And the controversy is only because Donald Trump is the one doing it, right? So we just have to be opposed to it. But they're filling it, and it looks really good. It looks super good. And the whole idea is about making Washington, D.C. look better. I wanted to know your thoughts about this. Other than the state, the capital city, I think the capital city of a country ought to look good. Statues and history and all of that should be well taken care of and protected. What about your own city? What about where you live? Does it matter if it looks good? Does it matter if your city looks good? Whether it is monuments, whether it's City Hall, whether it is things that are historical, or what about shopping centers, churches, different places like that? How much does it matter that things actually look good? 888-528-2557. 888-528-2557. And maybe the way to ask that question is to ask this. What's something in your city, wherever you live, that makes you proud when visitors see it? Like when people come to town and they're visiting you, where do you take them? You know, to go see. What is it? We have a lot of things to see out here. I think that's pretty cool that they're doing that in Washington, D.C. and making everything look good. And I think it says something positive about our country. Go to 8-2.
11: I think it's going to be beautiful. It really is. And we're coming back in the fall just so we can see it.
12: Clean, painted, refilled.
13: Okay.
14: We came back in 2020 and it was under maintenance, and we come back in 2026 hoping to see the pool and it's back in maintenance again.
15: I've always seen it on TV, and I'm like, for the first time here for us, I think it's going to look very nice. Yes.
12: Where are you guys visiting from?
15: Texas, San Antonio, Texas.
13: Happy to see it. Can't wait till it's done.
12: I see you taking selfies with it.
13: Yeah. Can you take my picture? Am I live right now? What's happening?
12: It's not live, but I'm happy to take your photo.
13: Hey, number one, I'm Canadian.
9: So in a place like Washington, you got visitors from all over the world. Every one of those people interviewed there was a visitor from somewhere else. Why does it matter? You know, we talk about a lot our own appearance and how that matters. We've had that discussion. But what about the appearance of our town, or maybe even the appearance of your home or the appearance of your church? How much does that matter? And then how much of it is too much? How much of it is you could probably say, you know what, maybe that's too much money. That's a big reason why East Coast stuff that's old has an artistry to a lot of it that we just don't have out here. Part of it's because things got very expensive, manufacturing and building materials, hiring the artisans to do the buildings and all of that. There's some of that that's the reason, but some of it I think is just culturally, we decided we wanted, it was less important to make the building look fancy. And if you go downtown or go to Old Town in your particular part of town, there's some buildings there that are ornate, that have amazing things that are just 100 years old. But that used to be something that people thought was important for their town, not just for that building or not just for whatever company might have been in that building or whatever institution that building might represent. Everybody thought that's kind of how you build a city. Is that important, or have we lost that? What matters? 888-528-2557, 888-528-2557. I asked, where do you take people when they come to your town? Jose says you take people to you take foreign visitors to the Panorama City Mall. Is that where you go, Jose?
16: Man, that place used to be so good as a child. Now it's just a shame what happened to it.
9: You know, now is that because you grew up and you notice it now, or was it a lot better back then?
16: It was a lot better back then. Like, they had actual businesses in that place. Now it's just like a ghost mall. The Curaçao's not even there anymore.
9: You know, some of it's because the shopping habits have changed, right? But what they have, shouldn't it still be nice?
16: I mean, yeah, but I feel like they're not even putting any effort or money into that place. It's just they've given up.
9: Yeah. You know, in San Diego, where I lived for 25 years, there's an area called Horton Plaza. Horton Plaza used to be an amazing mall. And now kind of malls have gone down. They're converting that into offices and you know, apartments or something else. But they had a park in front of that. That whole part of downtown, not very long ago, was amazing. It was beautiful. If I had company, we would go downtown. We would check that out and look at it. And then it became a dump, like an awful place to go. I would never take people there. Maybe we go to a ball game. Maybe we do things, you know, here and there and kind of strategically choose a street to go down or a place to go. But you used to be able to get out of the car and just walk anywhere for several blocks, and it was beautiful. That ended, and I think it says something about a town.
16: I do want to see George Lucas is opening up that new museum of his in Exposition Park. I want to check that out. That looks cool.
9: Now, that looks cool. Now, what happens, though, if it's uncomfortable going to that place?
16: You see, that's the question. You could go to nice places, but then, like, having a walk through, maybe there's a couple of homeless there. Maybe that ruins the experience.
9: It's a, you know, I take people to Hollywood Boulevard. I do a Scott Furrow tour of L.A., right? So go to Hollywood Boulevard, particularly people who are out of town. And then I take them right outside the Kodak Theater there, and I go, this is where they do the Oscars. And they're always stunned because the whole area is a dump. It's just unbelievable what happened in that place. And, you know, and I think that's why they're moving the Oscars out of there. And I just tell them, well, you know, it's Hollywood. Everything is pretend. 888-528-2557. Does it matter if your town looks good? Where do you take people in your city to show it off? Does that still work for you? And does it matter? Is this an important thing? In California, we've got the World Cup coming. We've got the Olympics coming, Super Bowl. All that's right here in L.A. People are going to travel. They're going to go to San Diego. They're going to go up the coast. They're going to people all over the place. They probably think they can go to San Francisco for lunch. It's far away, guys. You can't plan that. 888-528-2557. 888-528-2557. Ted, City of Angels. Welcome to the Pastor Scott Show.
17: Good afternoon, gentlemen. I love listening to you and your helper there. He's an amazing young man. The level of just understanding of how societies have come and gone. And I just like listening to him when you ask his comment on him, your buddy at the radio. What is his name again?
9: Jose, who was just talking? Yeah.
17: Yeah, Jose. Yeah, Jose's got a great input on everything. But I just wanted to say, you know, it's highly important to have a clean environment. Highly. I mean, President Trump is a hero, and anybody doesn't believe that, then, you know, I've said before, they need to have their head examined. They've already proven that you don't even need to improve on a school other than to paint the classrooms and their test scores go up. You're not helping anybody, including the people that are homeless. You're killing them. You're killing kids' future by allowing them to take over intersections and do donuts in front of core church in L.A. Yeah, we watched it while we were in the parking lot.
9: Is that happening? Is that happening over at Pastor Steve's church over there? I'm going to have to ask him about that. I heard on the radio. Yeah, but that happens everywhere. That's kind of happening in a lot of places. So when we're talking about just architecture and the beauty of parks and sightseeing, you would say it's important for that city. Highly. Like you said, with the painting of classrooms, it does help test scores go up.
17: Yes.
9: Yeah.
17: 100%. And not only that, what about our history? I mean, older stuff and older buildings, I think, are far more gorgeous. I feel the new stuff is quick and dirty to make a profit, and it's cold. It's cold. When I go into an older home, I can feel the craftsmen that have passed before us, feel that they put their love and their heart into what they did for a living. And when I get into the newer homes, I feel like I'm in a box, and I feel like, you know, all I can feel is insulation instead of really craftsmanship. And older homes talk to me. I'm just the feel of it. It's a very spiritual thing. And when they're painted properly, they look much more gorgeous than you couldn't even afford to build them.
9: I think it's important to neighborhoods, even old neighborhoods. We got a lot of old neighborhoods where the houses are 80, 90 years old, And when that neighborhood is well taken care of, it looks great. And then there's some other neighborhoods with the same houses, probably the same builders, where people don't take care of the lawns or they don't take care of things. And I think it says something about how that neighborhood is going and what it's like to live there. And then when it gets cleaned up, I think that entire neighborhood gets better. Everybody living there actually enjoys it better. Now, Ted, thanks for calling the Pastor Scott Show. Rick in Ontario, welcome to the Pastor Scott Show. Phone number is 888-528-2557.
18: Thank you, Pastor Jay Scott. I vote for Pasadena. 30 years ago, it was a dump. And I suggest anybody go there during the evening, have a nice little walk through there. It's beautiful.
9: Pasadena has some great places to go, and you're right, that wasn't like that in some places.
18: I'm going to take off. Thank you.
9: All right. Thank you, Rick. How important is it, though, for a city to look good, neighborhood to look good, or maybe even your church to look good? You probably go to church somewhere, or many of you do, and you walk in there. I think one of the things that happens when we go to church, when we're a regular there, when we go every Sunday, is we don't notice certain things that might be dilapidated. We walk past it every week. We sort of just accepted it, or maybe we just stop looking at it. Because you stop when you go somewhere, right? You stop looking at the signs that give you directions to whatever classroom might be there or wherever the sanctuary is or those kinds of things. You stop looking. But I think it's really important because the new people who show up, the visitors who show up, that's the first thing they're looking at and they're looking for. How important is it? But also, how do we go overboard with it? Like, what's too much for that at church or in a city or other places, just in how things look? 888-528-2557, 888-528-2557. 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We're live on Monday. I have to check to see what day it is. Can you believe it? It's Monday. 888-528-2557, 888-528-2557. 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
19: This is Hugh Hewitt for TownHall.com. The main primary is this Tuesday. Why is it the Democrats are sticking with their deeply flawed Nazi tattoo-wearing Graham Plattner? On Tuesday, Senate Minority Leader Chuck Schumer was pressed by reporters about his backing of Plattner after the latest batch of awful headlines about Plattner's increasingly chaotic campaign. I met with Graham Plattner today. We will beat Susan Collins and take back the Senate. Schumer went on to repeat that refrain four more times before ending his interview. Sunk costs have crippled many a business and life decision, and they plague politics too. Sunk costs are expenses or investments that have already been incurred and cannot be recovered. Rational decisions focus on future costs and benefits, not past expenditures. Sunk costs can lead to emotional decisions in business and personal finance and politics. Both politically and morally, Democrats are sinking in Maine. I'm Hugh Hewitt.
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1: 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This year, K-Praise celebrates 40 years of faithfully proclaiming God's word across our community. Thank you for your faithful partnership with us, and may the Lord continue to use K-Praise for His glory.

0: happened. None. Same thing has been true in other elections where those, there's, just because it can happen doesn't mean it did. And it's a problem that people want to make those claims, because it sows uncertainty in the system. But in California, we have so many problems. No voter ID. We've got crazy rules that you can just write the date on the ballot and that will count. You can, nobody checks the witnesses. Nobody, everybody's mailed a ballot. You can receive ballots 7 days after the election. That means you're going to know how many more you need if you wanted to cheat. You know how much to cheat by, right? That's the reason that it should end on election day. Like, it takes that out. The reason you want ID is because then you know that person actually voted. That's what happened. Or if they did the mail ballot, it used to be that you would personally request one and get it back. You know that in 2005 in the Commission on Elections, that was Jimmy Carter and James Baker, Republican James Baker and President Jimmy Carter. Democrats and Republicans in that commission all agreed that you should have voter ID. And they talked about all of these things. And everybody agreed. And if you go back and read that, you find it online, it's shocking how much they predicted was likely to happen in our system with machines, with no IDs and all that. All that is happening right now. And it's actually all easily solvable with just a few steps that actually most people agree with. So the big question that I think that we're going to have to face is, why are we opposed to that? Why, when Huntington Beach says, let's have voter ID, why did the state of California sue? And now it's actually illegal for a city to say, we're going to have voter ID. It's a big problem. All right, we're out of time for today. 888-528-2557 is the phone number. But don't call now, call tomorrow. 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
3: Shalom, my beloved holy brothers and sisters. This is Rabbi Schneider. I want you to consider this with me. We're going to look back in history, but then we're going to make a modern day application. During the time of Yeshua, most of the religious leaders missed him because they were so focused on the details that they created to prevent them from breaking the law that they couldn't see the big picture. 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Let's transcend our denominations and let's walk by the light of the Spirit and the light of God's Word.
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12: Hey, I'm Sarah Powers.
13: And I'm Chris Hilken, and we are going to be discussing Ecclesiastes, particularly the things we didn't get to cover in the sermon. What do we got today?
12: Yes, today we were covering Ecclesiastes 2, 1 through 11. The sermon was all about, can money bring happiness? And in your sermon, you introduced the topic of hedonism as a backdrop to this idea of we kind of live in a pleasure-induced white noise in culture. And so, on the other hand, I know theologian John Piper describes God as the ultimate hedonist. And so, what is hedonism, and is it a redeemable mindset?
13: Yeah, so hedonism is essentially the concept that the pleasure centers of the human control the human's life. So if it were broken down into a phrase or into a motto, it would be, I do whatever I want, whenever I want, however I want. So hedonism is a derivative of humanism that says, life is short, and you might as well eat, drink, and be merry, for tomorrow we die. So pursue pleasure as the ultimate ethic. So interestingly enough, in the Screwtape Letters, Lewis uses the same analogy where, if you're familiar with the Screwtape Letters, it's two demons talking to each other, basically a mentor demon speaking to his mentee. The mentor is named Screwtape, and his nephew is named Wormwood. The one he's trying to, so they write letters back and forth about how to make Christians stumble and fall and what their plan is in order to, there's this great interplay in the whole book between believers seeing the beatific vision of God forevermore and the miserific vision, the fullness of satanic spirituality, and how can they get people who are on the course to see the beatific vision of God to be transformed into those who see the miserific vision of Satan. So that's kind of their conquest. So they're writing these letters. It's basically their pen pals, Wormwood and Screwtape, these two demons. And at one point, one of my favorite chapters it, it, I,